We are in a circumstance in our life, and we don't really know what God is trying to say to us, and we need to listen to him. When he says that he sat before the Lord, it's the only time in the Bible that any saint of God is ever represented as sitting before God in prayer. Usually they're standing or they're kneeling or they're lying prostrate before the Lord. And the real truth of it is here that it's not the posture here that's important in the first place. When he says that he went in and sat before the Lord, the important thing isn't that he sat. The important thing

God would empower you with the Spirit of God in your work, in your witness, in your walk, in your conduct, in your behavior, in your relationship to other people, in your finances, in your service before God. What are you willing to do to have God's omnipotence, God's anointing in your life? What are you willing? Let me ask you something. Are you willing to float through your Christian life and saying, well, as long as I get by and don't commit this sin, don't get in trouble, don't get in jail, don't run around somebody else's wife and have enough finances and go to church and serve the Lord? I'm willing. I want to tell you, God wants us to be everything He planned us to be. Let me ask you a question. What are you willing to give? But God's perspective, God's purity, and God's power in your life. What are you willing to give? Well, sitting there right now without knowing, you probably say, I'm willing to give anything God says. Well, you haven't heard it yet. And you see, it is so simple, so simple. I want you to write them down. There's seven of them. They all begin with an S, so you will not forget them. Now, listen. What is required of us when you and I sit before the Lord? Well, there are seven things I want you to remember. First of all, write this word down, season, dash, time. It takes time to sit before the Lord. Now, that first one is a humongous hang-up. Now, look in Psalm 27, verse 14. He says, David says, wait on the Lord. Be of good courage, and He shall strengthen thine heart. Wait, I say, on the Lord. Now listen to me. Every one of us has 24 hours of a day. And what you, let me tell you something. Now watch this. You have to go back and ask yourself the question, now what's hanging in the balance? God's perspective, God's purity, and God's power. That's my goal. Now if you lose sight of the goal, you're going to miss what I'm saying. What is it? Three things. What are they? God's what? God's perspective, God's purity, and God's power. All right, first of all, you want those in your life? Sitting before the Lord requires time. All of us have enough time to sit before the Lord. Wait upon the Lord. Be of good courage. He will strengthen thine heart. Wait, I say, on the Lord. Now listen, sometimes sitting before the Lord just means sitting there for a season of time and just wait. You won't hear anything. You won't do anything. You'll just sit there. And your first reaction is, I am wasting my time. And that came straight out of where? Hell. Whenever you're sitting before the Lord and you're just being quiet before Him, and it may be in a dark room, or you may be prostrate before Him in prayer, or kneeling, or just sitting. When you start feeling like I'm wasting my time, that is the devil doing the talking. And there's no question about that. Because you see, just sitting there, I'll give you an example. Yesterday, I sat for 2 solid hours trying to hear God say something to me, and I couldn't hear it. I just couldn't hear it. But I just kept sitting there and kept sitting there. And just one thing I couldn't get in my heart. And last night, I thought, now, Lord, the only thing I can do is just wait. Sometime we wait, and you won't do anything, and nothing will happen. God wants to bring to your attention something He wants to deal with in your life. And I want to tell you something. You're never kneeling, prostrate before God, or sitting before the Lord and wasting time. It is an absolute divine impossibility. Something is happening while you are waiting. And sometime it's happening, and you don't have any idea what's going on. You can't figure it out. You can't figure out. God is a great mystery in some areas. You'll never be able to figure out why He does certain things. But let me ask you this. You want God's perspective? You want purity? You want power? Then let me ask you a question. Are you willing to stop doing something you've been doing or rearrange your time, reschedule your activities to give God some time? Now, here's our problem. We are so activity-oriented. With so many plans, we plan God rather than that. I'm here to tell you, I have to confess, I have to check up on myself every day. And when I come home at night and I look to see what I've done, I think, how in the world could I have spent all of my day doing that? All of them so very, very important. But every once in a while, He's not priority.

0: And I'm here to tell you, I can feel it just like that. I'm talking about just taking time to be with him. It takes time. The second thing is stillness. You'd be amazed how fidgety you and I are if we really got down to the hard, cold facts. Stillness. Now listen, we are activity-oriented. And so we want to get something going. We want to keep something going all the time. But to sit before the Lord still, or to lie before him, or to kneel before him in stillness before God. And let me tell you what will happen. While you're sitting before the Lord, the devil will say, supper, you've got to have supper in an hour and a half. The devil will say, you want to be on breakfast on time and your wife's going to get upset. The devil will tell you a thousand things. And listen, that's why you need to set your time where you're safe. And don't crowd God up between three things. Listen, give him the first time and the best time. Because what you want to do is you want to get still. And listen, you can't get still checking your clock. There's no way to do it. You're going to get fidgety. You can't even concentrate if you're trying to be still before God right quick. You can't do that. You see, if you go back through the scriptures and read about Paul and Elijah and David, all of these men of God, what did they do? They spent time with God, stillness before God. The third thing, we need to move on him. The third thing is seclusion, and that's being alone. Jesus went away in the mountain by himself. Paul went away into Arabia. Elijah was out under the tree by himself. You go all the way through the scriptures and you find Daniel, Joseph, all through the scriptures, the prophets, they were men who knew how to enjoy seclusion, alone with God. Now, I want to tell you the confession of my own heart. The other day, I was just down praying, listening to the Lord and talking to him about all these things that's going on and being quiet. I thought, Lord, I've been a lot of places in the world, most places that I've wanted to go, with a few exceptions. I've done a lot of things that I've enjoyed, most of the things in life that I've wanted to do. There's not anything in this world tonight materially that I want. God has blessed me. And as I looked about all the things that God did in my life, I could honestly say that no experience, no place I've ever been, and nothing I've ever had is even in the running with the sense of absolute and total contentment and fulfillment and completeness that's found in being alone with God. And your conscience is clear and your heart is right before him. That is the pinnacle of existence. Doesn't mean that you'll not want something else later on, because God gives us desires. But I'm saying there ought to be seasons, times in our life when you and I experience absolute and total complete fulfillment, just being alone with God. And if you can't, then there is something in your life that is keeping you from being what God wants you to be and is stealing your contentment. Because you see, you look at people who are lost and backslidden Christians living in carnality, and I tell you, it grieves me when I see them struggling. No contentment, no peace, and no joy, and fighting against themselves. Seclusion. The fourth word is silence. Just being quiet before God. He says in Isaiah chapter 30, I believe, verse 15, in quietness and in confidence is thy strength. Just being quiet. You say, well, now, wait a minute. I thought you said we sit before the Lord to pray. No, I didn't say that. Talking is part of it, but it's not even the most important part. Sitting before the Lord and being quiet. Now, here's what happens. Listen. Let me tell you what's going to happen so you'll know. If you said tonight, well, I think that's what I'm going to do when I get home. I'm going to do something different. I'm not going to turn on the television. Let me tell you something. The first thing that'll happen is Satan will push the button, crank up the engines, and just your mind starts, just like this. You begin to think about all the things that have happened today, what you're going to do tomorrow, and you say, I'm not going to think about all that. By the time you got it quieted down, it just starts up again. Crankety crank, all kinds of noises going on in your mind. You begin to think about all these things. You have to keep pushing it out. But if you say, well, it's not working, forget it. Then Satan has defeated you. But if you'll sit there for a while, here's what'll happen. After a while, the noises will begin to diminish. The sounds will become silent, and it'll just be you and God being quiet. You say, well, but suppose there's lots of noise outside. It is amazing how God can deafen your ears, the physical noises, once you are quiet on the inside, mentally, spiritually, and emotionally. But quietness. You see, most people pray, they start off, now, Heavenly Father. And you see, God, sometimes He just wants to say, cool it, be quiet, let me do the talking. Just don't say anything. God wants to speak. Let me ask you this. How many of you in here do not want to hear from God? Then before you'll ever hear from Him, you've got to be quiet enough, silent enough, so you can hear Him when He speaks. Sometimes He'll just bring a passage and just be like it says, Dear Charles. Sometimes it'll just be a thought He brings through your mind, and when that thought comes through, everything in you just melts, and it's just like God says, now this is it. Absolute perfect peace overwhelms you, overcomes you, and the very thought that that's what God may want you to do is a peacefulness that just like little by little, it just totally covers you. God speaks to different people in different ways. Next word is self-control. Because you see, you will have to learn to concentrate on God. Some people's temperaments are different than others. And so for some people, it would be a little easier to be still and quiet than for others. But self-control, because listen, you may get hungry. You may get tired. You may get sleepy. You say, well, I can't concentrate. All these things. But remember what the goal is. Your perspective on things, your purity before God, and your power with God. Listen, those three objectives right there ought to be worth whatever it takes to teach us to be able to sit before the Lord quietly and don't say anything. You see, sitting before Jehovah, Yahweh, Elohim, Adonai, Jesus Christ, concentrating upon Him and not giving in to these emotions to get up and go do something. Self-control. And then sensitive. When you and I are sitting before the Lord, we must be very keenly aware to listen to what God's saying. Sensitivity means that I am keenly aware of what's going on around me and my relationship to Him and what's happening. What am I really feeling? What am I thinking? What is God saying? Is God trying to say something to me? And listen, one of His rewards is purification. If I'm not sensitive, God won't get to me in some area that He wants to get to me about. And more than likely, you won't go before the Lord many times without Him saying, I want you to check up on thus and so. It isn't just to have a bunch of sins read out to you, but we do have to be sensitive because, you see, what He may say is, what about your relationship to so-and-so? What about this in your life? And what we have to ask is, what's our goal? If our goal is power, then, my friend, purification always precedes power. And then the last thing is a submissive spirit. I've got to be willing to be submissive to Him, whatever He requires of me. That means I've got to be available to Him. Submission before God. If I'm before the Lord and my spirit is just rebellious against God, I'm not going to get it. But let me ask you a question. Listen, you have to ask yourself this question. Do I really want God's perspective about my life? Do I want purity in my life? Do I want God's power in my life? Then I must be willing to set aside seasons of time. I must be willing to be still, willing to be secluded, willing to be silent, willing to practice self-control, willing to be sensitive, and willing to be submissive to Him, whatever He requires of me. It matters not what your circumstance is tonight. If you will do what I just shared in these seven things, what you're looking for, you'll find. What you need will be met. What you desire within the will of God, He will answer. Your petition will come very clear. But here's a beautiful phrase. And David went in and sat before the Lord. And I want you to notice something. Because the next chapter, he went out and defeated everybody that crossed his path. I mean, it was just one big, tremendous series of gigantic victories for God's people. For him, that was part of the reward of sitting before the Lord.
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0: One of the things that God taught me, and He taught me, I discovered it by accident. It wasn't an accident to me personally. I'm sure it was of the Lord. But I learned a long time ago when I was studying the Word of God, and I really couldn't get what God was trying to say. And I want all you fellows who are going to seminary to remember this very carefully. You listening? Save you a lot of time. I'd study a passage of Scripture, and sometimes I'd study for 3 or 4 or 5 days in the same passage, or a week or 2 weeks. I'd keep coming back to it, and it just would not unlock. It just like somehow it had a lock on it, padlock, and nothing I did make a difference. And I'd struggle, and I'd think, well, what in the world's wrong? Why, God, what if it's for you, from you, why don't you just give it to me? And when God's got it locked up, He's not going to give it until you're ready. But I learned something, that oftentimes when I had done everything I knew to do and nothing worked, if I just get by myself and get on my face before God in that passage of Scripture and prostrate myself before God and tell Him that I wanted whatever He had to say and I wasn't leaving that till I got it, to my knowledge, there may be an exception, to my knowledge, I've never gotten off my face before God that what I was seeking didn't come either instantaneously so fast, and usually I carry me a legal-sized pad when I do that, because I know most of the time, not all the time, most of the time before I get off my face, I'm going to have to start writing, because that's how fast it's coming. You get a whole different picture. You just see things. It's like God opens your eyes and you're able to see what you could not see. And the reason most people say, well, I read the Bible and I don't get anything. Well, I can tell you one thing. That is a confession that you're not reading it in the right way. If you read the Word of God, I can tell you how you're going to get something every single time. Sooner or later, it's coming. If you'll get on your face before God and you'll stay there, brother, these words, this black print is suddenly going to come alive in your heart.
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6: 24 and a half minutes after 8 o'clock. Good evening, everybody. Welcome to Sunday Evening Hymn Time. It's the 17th day of May, 2026. This is Mark Ferguson. It is great to be with you. Hope you've had a wonderful weekend and a blessed Lord's Day. Right now, we've got 79 degrees, partly cloudy skies here at the studios of WHCB. Our forecast calling for clear skies tonight, a low temperature in the upper 50s, sunny and hot tomorrow with a high of 90, partly cloudy Monday night, lows around 60, sunny and hot again on Tuesday with a high of 90. Showers and thunderstorms move in for Wednesday, Thursday, Friday, Saturday, Sunday, and going to be kind of a wet period heading into the Memorial Day holiday weekend, so maybe it'll change a little bit and clear out a little bit as we head toward the weekend. Let's hope so anyway. 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

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Thank you.

That great hymn written by Ray Palmer back in the 1800s. My faith looks up to thee, thou Lamb of Calvary. 21 minutes now before 9 o'clock on our Sunday evening hymn time program. We're so glad that you are there, and I hope that you've had a good Lord's Day. Trust you're able to get to church today, unless providentially hindered, hear God's word, fellowship with God's people, and get this week off to a great start. The Memorial Day holiday weekend is rolling up on Saturday, Sunday, and Monday of next week. And we're going to do some special programming here on WHCB that I think will be a blessing and an encouragement to you. And we want to thank our friends at Marathon Ministry in Kingsport for helping with underwriting these special little vignettes that we're going to do that remind us of the significance of Memorial Day for our fallen military personnel that have fought for the freedom that you and I enjoy in this great nation of America. So that'll be coming up Friday, Saturday, Sunday, and Monday of this week and into next week. So let's get started with some more great music. The one and only Tennessee Ernie Ford. I can tell you now the time.

Nobody does it any better than Doc Watson. Precious Lord, take my hand. Lead me on. We're approaching 5 minutes now before 9 o'clock. We're so grateful for your continued prayers and financial support for WHCB. 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And we're trusting He'll continue to do that, and He does it through people just like you. Well, I hope the music's a blessing to you tonight. 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

Well, starting the 9 o'clock hour with the great voice of the late J.W. Depew, and nobody does that song any better, I Shall Go to Dwell on Zion's Hill. 5 minutes after 9 o'clock, it's our Sunday evening hymn time for this 17th day of May, 2026. I'm Mark Ferguson, and I am glad to be with you in the studio tonight, and I am glad to play these hymns and gospel songs that have blessed the hearts of God's people down through the ages. And that one sure has, Zion's Hill. I've done that one at so many funerals, and people just love the message of that song. I knew people that carried it in their Bible. It was such a special song, and that song is a little over 100 years old. And there's many other songs that we enjoy that are even older. They have blessed God's people for so long. Well, we're hoping that you had a great Lord's Day and finishing up with us here on Sunday evening hymn time. Clear tonight. Lows will be in the upper 50s here in the Tri-Cities. Sunny and hot tomorrow. High of 90. Partly cloudy Monday night. Back to a low of 60. Sunshine hot on Tuesday. A high of 90. Late Wednesday through the rest of the work week, at least, we're looking at rain and thunder showers. And we need it, and definitely going to need it after this hot stretch we're going to feel for the next couple of days. Well, let's get some more music going for you. Hovey Lister and the Statesman, everybody will be happy over there. Yeah.

Well, that song probably put the Bill Gaither Trio on the map, so to speak. He Touched Me. 18 minutes after 9 o'clock, it's our Sunday evening Hymn Time program. We are so glad that you are there, and I hope that you're having a great Sunday evening. It's been a warm one here in the Tri-Cities. Hope you were able to get to church today, unless providentially hindered, able to hear God's word and be with God's people. That's always the best way to get the week off to a good start, if you're able to do so. More music for you tonight. The Blackwoods, Someone to Care. Great Mosey Lister song.

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Glad to have you with us here on our Sunday evening Hymn Time program. This is Mark Ferguson. A great joy and blessing to be with you on this 17th day of May 2026. Want to remind you that First Free Will Baptist Church, Limestone Cove, located 5929 Simmerly Creek Road in Unicoi, having revival all this week. 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So that begins on Monday night through Friday night at 7. Right now, we're going to remind you the forecast. Clear overnight, lows upper 50s. Sunshine hot tomorrow, high of 90. Partly cloudy Monday night, back to 60. And then on Tuesday, sunshine and hot, a high temperature of 90. Late afternoon thunder showers Wednesday will continue as rain and thunderstorms Thursday, Friday, Saturday, and maybe into Sunday as we head to the Memorial Day weekend. 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

Moving along here on our Sunday evening hymn time program. So glad that you are there. Thank you so much for your continued encouragement. Parker's Chapel Church, 425 Parker Drive, Kingsport, hosting the East Tennessee Young Makers Market Saturday, May 23rd from 11 until 3. 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

Hello, friends. I want to speak plainly to you. I want to talk heart to heart if I could. I want to talk about something that matters deeply, and not just to WHCB, but also to all our families, our churches, and the future of our communities. Every day, we watch a culture drifting further and further from the truth. We see confusion replacing common sense. We see faith mocked, patriotism questioned, and biblical values pushed farther and farther to the margin of public life. And in the middle of all that noise, there are fewer and fewer voices willing to stand unapologetically for God, family, freedom, and biblical truth. And that's why WHCB 91.5 FM, this Christian educational radio station, matters. The microphone I use is more than just equipment. These towers that we use are more than just steel. What comes across these airwaves is a lifeline. It's scripture for the discouraged. It's encouragement for the weary Christian. It is teaching for people who are hungry for truth in a world overflowing with self, evil propaganda, and confusion. Unlike so much of modern media, WHCB is not funded by Hollywood. It's just funded by folks who are Christians, who care. It's not funded by political insiders. It's not funded by giant ungodly corporations trying to shape your thinking. Simply you and me, Christian people together, we're the ones that do the funding. People who still believe that America works best when we honor God. They're people who still believe the Bible is true. They're the ones that fund us. People who understand that if faithful voices disappear from the airwaves, they will quickly be replaced by voices hostile to Christianity. Hostile to freedom and hostile to the values that we hold dear. 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

Well, we're finishing up the 9 o'clock hour here on our Sunday evening Hymn Time program. 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

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From the very first of WHCB's programming, we've had a special program on Saturday evenings called Saturday Night Sing. 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

Well, we now come into the 10 o'clock hour on our Sunday evening hymn time program for May 17th, 2026. I'm Mark Ferguson. Just 2 weeks left to go in this fifth month of the year. The time is flying by. Busy, busy week. We've had lots of graduations during this month of May, and then Memorial Day is coming up a week from tomorrow. So the Memorial Day holiday weekend's kind of the official kickoff of the summer season. The forecast is calling for clear overnight, lows in the upper 50s, sunny and hot tomorrow, high near 90, partly cloudy Monday night, low of 60, sunny and hot on Tuesday. Beginning Wednesday afternoon all the way through the weekend, it appears now we're going to have a very good chance for showers and thunderstorms, so do keep that in mind. 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

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The theme will be Emerald Crossing, an Irish Adventure through Psalm 23. Children will enjoy Bible lessons, music, crafts, games, and a lot of fun. It's for children ages 3 to 14. 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

Well, we made it to the final segment of our Sunday evening hymn time program. Don't forget, we close out the broadcast with prayer time. Then at 11 o'clock, it's Moody Presents. At 11:30, Bill Pierce will be here for Night Sounds. A wonderful hour is ahead as we get ready to wind up this edition of Sunday Evening Hymn Time. So glad you've been there. Thank you for your continued prayers and support for WHCB. Now, let's listen to more music. I've

0: Our Heavenly Father, we come to close this Sunday evening hymn time program. We're so grateful for the privilege of prayer. We're grateful for the freedom we have in America to assemble together and worship with other believers in Christ and to lift up the name of our Savior in song and to hear the message from the Word of God. We thank Thee, Lord, for salvation by grace through faith in the finished work of the Lord Jesus Christ on the cross of Calvary. We thank Thee for all the blessings of life that come our way. We thank Thee, Lord, for this time of the year. It's such a wonderful time as we think of all the graduations of college and high school students, kindergarten students, and everything in between. And Lord, we're just thankful for our children and our young people and what they mean to us. And we just pray, Lord, Your richest blessing upon them. Use them, guide them, direct them, protect them from that which is out there to drag them away from serving Thee and to put them on a path that could be harmful. We just pray, Lord, You would just watch over and superintend their lives in a way that would bring honor and glory to Thee. We thank Thee, Lord, for WHCB and the continued blessing that it is to so many people as the Word of God goes out over the air 24 hours a day, 7 days a week, as we have programs like this to share some hymns and gospel songs that are an encouragement and blessing to folk. We thank You, Lord, for all the many times that You have supplied for WHCB. And as we head toward these summer weeks, Father, You know the needs that we have. We pray, Lord, You just work in the hearts of Your people to give and to do all they can to pray and support WHCB. Father, we pray tonight for those that are sick, those that are shut in, those families that have lost loved ones to death in recent days. Lord, we pray Your comforting mercies to be extended to them. Father, we're mindful tonight of those that are going for surgery this week, others that are recuperating from surgery. Lord, there are those that have treatments and chemo and all those different things that they have to face. We just pray, Lord, that You would give grace, You give encouragement, You would give strength to face each and every day. Father, we pray tonight for those that are lost and dead in their trespasses and sins. We pray that they would hear the gospel of the death, burial, and resurrection of the Lord Jesus Christ, believe that message, and become a believer in the Lord Jesus Christ and be a part of His body. Lord, we just pray tonight You'd keep Your hand upon our country, be with our military personnel. We pray You would take care of that situation in Iran and have it come to an end very, very soon and bring us back to a regular, normal way of life. We just pray, Lord, that You would just have Your will and way. Forgive us now where we fail Thee. Give us a good week, and we'll praise Thee for all You do, for we ask it in Jesus' name. Amen. This is WHCB, Bristol, Kingsport, Johnson City. It's 11 o'clock. Moody Presents is next, followed by Night Sounds with Bill Pierce. I'm Mark Ferguson. Have a great night.
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3: The center of God's will is the very place that we seem like we are humanly overwhelmed by the needs that we are confronted with. And sometimes that's exactly where God wants us.
2: Welcome to Moody Presents with Mark Jobe, president of Moody Bible Institute and senior pastor of New Life Community Church in Chicago. You know, many people right now feel overwhelmed. Is that you? All kinds of reasons: work, sickness, juggling the kids and our home lives and school, and on it goes. But despite what's going on around us, Pastor Mark, you remind us that God has a plan. I'd love to hear more here.
4: Yes, He does. And to add to the just normal stresses, add all the national stresses and political turmoil, financial stresses, that's exasperated what people are already going through. And so I think you're going to find this message very encouraging, that in the midst of your deepest crisis, God has a plan.
2: Thank you, Pastor Mark. Appreciate those insights. Today's message is titled, God Has a Plan, and it's a lesson from the book of John, chapter 6. Now, once again, here's Mark Jobe on Moody Presents.
3: In John chapter 6, we see that Jesus is ministering to a large crowd of people, In fact, this account is found in all four of the Gospels. There are very few accounts that are found in all four of the Gospels. So Matthew wrote about it, Mark wrote about it, Luke wrote about it, and John all wrote about this account. It made such an impact on them that every single one of them, when they wrote down these words, made sure that they included this powerful, powerful story. I'm going to begin reading in verse 1. It says, "Sometime after this, Jesus crossed to the far shore of the Sea of Galilee. That is the Sea of Tiberias. And a great crowd of people followed him because they saw the miraculous signs that he had performed on the sick." Jesus was well into his ministry. By this time, he had opened the eyes of some blind. He had made the lame to walk. He had cast out demonic spirits. He had preached. He had instructed. He had helped. And so crowds had gathered around them because they have heard of all the wondrous works that Jesus was doing. It tells us in verse 3, "Then Jesus went up on a mountainside and sat down with his disciples." Now, he crossed the sea, but a lot of the multitudes that had been following Jesus, they went by land, some of them by ship, some of them by land, and they followed Jesus even though he sort of had escaped through the sea. Have you ever had a time in your life where you've been around a lot of people, a large crowd, or you've been at a wedding, or you've been at some big function, and you've just been around people a lot, and you need a little quiet time? You just need a break. You need a little space. I believe that Jesus was at one of those times. In one of the other Gospels, it tells us that they were tired. They had been ministering for a long time. And Jesus found a little quiet space on the side of a mountain. He sat down with his disciples, and he thought, okay, finally we have a little quiet time. Just a little space for us to rest. We've been ministering for a long time to a lot of people, and now we're going to sit down and enjoy a little time for ourselves. The Bible says that the Jewish

when Jesus looked up and he saw a great crowd coming towards him, he said to Philip, "Where shall we buy bread for these people to eat?" Now, it doesn't tell us in this passage, but I believe it's in Mark chapter 6. It tells us that when Jesus looked up and saw the crowd, he had great compassion on them. I love that about Jesus. He'd been ministering and praying and dealing and talking, and people are grabbing at him and grabbing at his attention and want him to heal their child and to touch this person. He's been drained. But even in his tiredness, in his humanity, in his frailty, when he looks up and he sees the crowd, there's an emotion that stirs up within him. He sees the lame and the blind and the hurting and the poor. He sees people that need spiritual guidance. And the first emotion that emerges from Jesus is a heart of compassion. A heart that says, I want to meet these needs. And the Bible tells us that he looked up and he saw not only the spiritual need, not only the physical need, but he also saw that they were hungry. He turns to his disciples and he asks them a question. He says, "Where shall we buy bread for these people to eat?" Verse 6, I want you to notice Philip's response. Where in the world would we get bread like this? He asked this only, look at what it says in verse 6. He asked them only to test them, for he already had in mind what he was going to do. I love that. You see, Jesus already had a plan. But he still asks his disciples, he has a plan, he knows what he's going to do, but he's testing his disciples. He's not asking them to solve the problem, he's testing their heart. He wants to know where they're at. He wants to know who they're trusting in. He wants to find a teachable moment. You know, as a parent, I have three children, a 13-year-old, 11-year-old, and 6-year-old. And I'm always looking for those teachable moments. You know what a teachable moment is? It's where something happens in life that's unexpected, and just on the spur of the moment, there's a huge life lesson that you want to communicate. And so you take that opportunity to teach them about justice, or teach them about prayer, or teach them about conflict resolution. You find one of those moments that there's a situation in life where you can really help your children understand. It's a teachable moment. Your children aren't always going to learn the best in a classroom. Sometimes it's just life on life where you teach them these big lessons. And I believe that Jesus saw this as a great opportunity to teach his disciples a huge lesson. So imagine the scenario. They're sitting on the mountainside. They're tired. They're exhausted. They've been on their feet. They've had people around them. This crowd begins to approach them, and it says there's 5,000 men. Most scholars believe that there was 5,000 men and at least 5,000 women and probably at least 5,000 children. So it could have been a crowd of close to 15,000 people. You know how big 15,000 is? For us Chicagoans, just to get a picture, the United Center seats about 20,000, right? So it's the United Center pretty full but not packed out. Imagine a crowd the size almost of the United Center gathering around a mountainside around Jesus. This isn't a small crowd. I mean, this crowd goes and goes and goes, and they're approaching the disciples, and Jesus is tired. The disciples are tired, but Jesus turns to Philip and the disciples, and he says, "Where are we going to get bread for all these people to eat?" Now, there's three lessons that I want you to write down that we learn from this passage. If you're taking notes, just write this down. Lesson number one, God has a plan, and this plan often includes bringing us to a humanly impossible task. You know, I run into people sometimes that think they're out of God's will because they're overwhelmed. And I want to tell you this morning that sometimes the very place that God wants you is the place of being overwhelmed.

0: Have you ever felt that way? Overwhelmed with life? I mean, you start a new job and it's just too much for you and you feel like, I'm overwhelmed. Maybe this is not God's will for me. Maybe I made the wrong decision. You get married and it's a lot harder than what you expected and you're just totally overwhelmed and you say, well, maybe this was wrong. Maybe I'm not in the center of God's will. But I believe that oftentimes God will take us to a point of being overwhelmed. And sometimes we assume that because we're overwhelmed with the needs, that maybe we're not in the center of God's will. But I'm here to tell you that sometimes the center of God's will is the very place that we seem like we are humanly overwhelmed by the needs that we are confronted with. And sometimes that's exactly where God wants us. Where we look at our resources, we look at the problems, we look at the people. Philip was looking at 15,000 people, and he was absolutely overwhelmed with the needs, but yet it was the center of God's will for him. You know why I believe God takes us there sometimes? Because if you can handle all the issues around you, sometimes you don't have to go to God very much. If you can handle it, if it's in your power, if you have the strength and the resources and the ability and the intelligence and the management and the strategy, then oftentimes you'll do it on your own power and you will not seek God for things. But when you get to the point that it overwhelms you, when you get to the point that your resources are not enough to meet the needs that are there, when you feel like I cannot handle this, then it's at that moment oftentimes that we look up and we say, God, help! I can't handle this. And sometimes that's exactly where God is trying to take us, to a place though where we realize that our resources, ability, talents, and strength are not enough, but that we need to turn our eyes towards heaven and say, God, help.
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0: Now, notice what Philip said. Jesus looked up, saw the crowd coming towards him. He said, where should we buy bread for these people to eat? And he asked only to test him because he already had a plan. Philip said in verse 7, 8 months' wages would not buy enough bread for each one to have a bite. Are you kidding, Jesus? Translated. It was beyond his imagination how this could happen. And how many of you know that sometimes when we get overwhelmed with the needs, we just choose not to do anything about them? I was in Maputo, Mozambique, which is the capital of Mozambique, which is a country in the southeast corner of Africa, right next to South Africa on the Indian Ocean. And this is a country that's been through a lot. They were colonized by the Portuguese, and so they had... In the 70s, they had a war of independence. Then they were taken over by the communists. And for several years, the communists, funded by Russia and Cuba, took over the country. Then they had a massive civil war in which millions of people, men, died. And that ended in 1992. In fact, on the road to Shishai, where I was going, there's still warning signs that say, don't get off the road because there's mines buried. They had a huge flood that happened in 2001 that caused a huge famine, a flood that killed hundreds of thousands of people. and devastated their crops as there's a huge famine across the land. It's the country with one of the highest percentages of AIDS in all of Africa. The average life expectancy is 40. We went around and visited. We were preaching and teaching and doing all kinds of ministry there. And one day we went to two orphanages. We went to one orphanage and then we went to a second orphanage. But the second orphanage had something very special about it. It had been created right beside a dumpster. Outside of the city, there's a big dumpster where all the garbage of the city is trashed. And so as we made our way down the winding dirt roads in the van, we passed this big dump site, and there were children scrounging through the dump looking for food. We got down to this orphanage that had been built right beside the dump, and the unique thing about this orphanage is that the 200 children that are there are HIV positive. So it's an orphanage of children, all of whom, or most of whom, have AIDS. So we went into this orphanage. I was not emotionally prepared, really, to experience what I saw there, because we walked into one room, and there was probably about 40 children sitting at these low tables, all under the age of two, and they were there with a plate in front of them, and they were eating. And so I went up to one of the, sat by one of the children, kind of got the spoon and fed one. Next thing I knew, I had a bunch of 1.5-year-olds giving me their spoon like this, wanted me to feed them too. And then we got up from there and walked into another room, and this was the nursery. And it was all babies, all little babies. And I walked into this nursery, and there was a crib there, and there was a little baby there, a little baby girl. Little round face. Her name was Muyena. And when I went like this with my arms to her, immediately she put her arms like, pick me up. And so I picked her up. And when I picked her up, she did this unusual thing. I picked up a lot of babies, and most babies don't do this. She wrapped her arms around my neck, wrapped her legs around my chest, and she buried her head in my chest immediately. So I kind of patted her on the back. Okay, Muyena, you're doing okay. And she never lifted her head for a little while. Then finally, she raised her head to see who was holding her, kind of checked me out a little bit, then put her head back like that. Kind of telling me like, hey, don't put me down. I'm comfortable here. Finally, when I put her down, because we had to leave the room, of course, she cried and cried and raised her arms like this. And the ladies that were running the facility said, you know, the problem is that these children were so overwhelmed in feeding and changing diapers that we have very few people that can hold these babies. So these babies are just dying for affection and people to hold them. One little boy ran up to me. His name was Eduardo, and he had also AIDS. But many of you know that AIDS it attacks your immunity system. And so therefore, it brings about many other diseases because your immune system is so low that people get tuberculosis and pneumonia and cancers and all kinds of things. And so this little boy had tuberculosis of the skin. He had these like white rashes all over his skin, kind of pus in his ear. And he came up to me, immediately grabbed my leg and grabbed my hand and just dying for affection. And then after we visited that ward, we went into another ward, and there was a ward for mothers that were dying of AIDS. And these weren't people that were being treated. These were people on their deathbed. And so we went through a room praying for women wrapped up in blankets, emaciated faces that were near death. And walked into another room, and it was men. And all we could do, I don't know very much Portuguese, so we just prayed blessing over them. We held their hands and prayed blessing over them. And when I walked out of that place, I was absolutely overwhelmed. And my heart was saying, God, these needs are so great. I mean, there's children that will not make it to the age of 14 because they're HIV positive and they will die. And there's mothers that are leaving children behind, and babies that basically just need to be held. And I remember walking out there, walking in the streets of Maputo. Half the stoplights don't work. Their infrastructure's not good. You can't drink the water. Unemployment is rampant. And thinking to myself, God, there is so much need in this country. There's so much, feeling absolutely overwhelmed by this. And then it struck me, God has a plan. God has a plan. To the outsider, sometimes it looks like chaos. We look at some places in life and we say, this is a God-forsaken place. Where is God? But as I began to get to know people and dig around and find out what was happening, I realized God is at work. There are people that are caring and loving and reaching out, discipling and helping, people that are doing things. Why? Because God has a plan. And sometimes we look at life and sometimes we look at places and circumstances and we don't understand what's happening. We're overwhelmed by the needs. But I want you to tell you, even in the darkest corner of this earth, in the place that we feel like there's the greatest need, God is present and God has a plan. Philip looked at the need. The need was overwhelming to him. As he looked at the need, he just thought, I can't do anything here because it's just too big. Too many needs. What could I do to help meet the need? And so Philip shut down, and basically his response was, let's do nothing. Let's just send everybody home because the need is so great, nothing will be accomplished even if we try. Which leads me to my second point. Not only does God bring us to a humanly impossible task, often in the center of his will, but God also, part of God's plan is that he often will test the source of our heart's confidence. You see, it tells us here that when Jesus turned to his disciples and asked them how we are going to solve this problem, he already had a plan. He knew what he was doing. He was just testing them. And I want you to notice two responses, the Philip response and the Andrew response. Philip said 8 months' wages would not buy enough bread for each one to have even a bite to eat. You see, Philip was focused on what he had. He was focused on his resources. He was focused on the big picture, saying we can't solve all these needs. And so therefore, since it was overwhelming, his response was, let's not even try. Let's just pack up our bags, go home, let everybody fend for their own because we can't even begin to meet all the needs that exist here. How many of you know sometimes that's our response? Now, some of us look at Chicago and we look at some of the neighborhoods in Chicago. Chicago has the highest rate of homicide of the cities in the United States of America. We had more murders last year than the city of New York City that's 2 or 3 times our size. And sometimes I hear parents and older people kind of throwing up their arms and saying, this youth, you know, they're violent and they're disrespectful and there's so many problems. I mean, it's not like it was 30 years ago. No sirree. Almost like this is a lost generation. Like, what are we going to do with them? There's no solution. There's no real answers to this. And so sometimes we just throw up our arms and say, we can't do anything. I mean, it's just a lost cause. But I believe Andrew's response was different. That's a Philip response. It says, Andrew, Simon Peter's brother, spoke up. In verse 9, he says, here is a boy with 5 small barley loaves and 2 small fish, but how far will they go among so many? You say, well, is his response any better than Philip's? Well, I think it is. There's a huge difference between Philip and Andrew. One is saying, it's too big, we won't do anything. The other saying, oh yeah, it's big. And what we have is little. But what we have, we give to you, God, and say, God, I hope we can make a difference. Oh, those are two huge, different responses. You see, I believe that at times, we have more of Philip than we have of Andrew in us.
1: 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That's the title and topic of today's message from Mark Job. 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I'm John Gager, and I'm inviting you to join us again next week. 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
2: 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I'm Greg Patton. 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

just wondering tonight if any of you can recall having been called into court for any reason. Maybe it was a minor traffic violation or something more serious. I welcome you to the program Night Sounds. And I've titled our time together tonight, Called into Court. Not a very happy subject, late at night or any time. But I hope you can stay with me tonight because, really, it has a positive ending. I try not to conclude any program where we might bring out a problem or a stress area, or some of the pain of life, without bringing a conclusion that is up. So, Called into Court is our subject. I can recall one of the most unusual court sessions I had ever been a part of. It was about 30 years ago. For some reason, I had three moving violations in driving. They weren't speeding, with stuff like turns and arrows and things like those. Well, I appeared in court because if you're convicted on the third violation, you have to surrender your license. Well, I'll never forget when it came time for moving violations, and we violators were all seated there somewhere. We all were called up to the judge to stand in front of the bar there. And he stood and he raised his arms and said, "For all moving violations and those involved, I forgive every one of you." I never saw anything like that. What a stirring moment that was, and I never forgot it. So tonight we have that figure of the judge who imposes either justice or mercy, either a conviction or acquittal. Tonight, our music is going to involve some of the old songs. Many of you write, and those especially up in years, recall the great old hymns of yesterday. We don't hear many of them anymore. Grace is going to be a key word in tonight's program, because we receive from the final judge, God, either mercy or justice, either judgment or salvation. How many of you recall this one?

I would say you probably haven't heard that one for a while. Saved by Grace. Our subtitle tonight, as we meet together, is Called into Court. Not a very happy prospect. Yet tonight we're looking at a positive response. And a title like this can have a positive ending. We try to do that with every program. If we have a stress area or some problem we're laying out or dealing with, I don't like to leave you there, because spiritually, scripturally, we have an up feeling, because God loves you and loves me, and Jesus came to serve our sentence of judgment. And we might say, well, what have I done to him? Just by being born into a sinful world, we, in a sense, are condemned. And that's the reason we're on the air tonight, to let you know there is not only justice, but mercy. I think of Job, the Old Testament patriarch. He saw himself as a helpless victim, arrested by God, convicted, and really, in a sense, not given any opportunity for appeal. He didn't have his day in court. In fact, he said, even if I summoned him and he responded, I do not believe he would give me a hearing. Job chapter 9, verse 16. And he went on to say, since I'm already found guilty, why should I struggle in vain? In chapter 9. And then in chapter 13, verse 3, he said, but I desire to speak to the Almighty and to argue my case with God. Job wanted to walk up to the bench and not confront, but at least appeal to the judge. Often when tragedy strikes, we immediately think of guilt. Who's to blame? You might remember, even the disciples of Jesus were not immune to this type of thinking. Do you recall John, the Gospel, chapter 9, verse 2? Jesus healed the blind man, and his disciples were asking, who sinned, this man or his parents, that he was born blind? In his book, Why Us?, Dr. Warren Wiersbe said, as a pastor, I have often had to counsel with people whose only approach to suffering was to feel guilty and throw themselves at the mercy of the court. And in some cases, this was the correct approach, because they had deliberately disobeyed God and were suffering the consequences. But it's not the case, or even appropriate, in every situation. As we look at laws, laws of the government, laws of the state, driving laws, we need this kind of boundary. And God does enforce the laws that he has put into this universe. But as was mentioned one time, each law is like a two-edged sword. If we cooperate with it, it will work for us. If we violate it, it will work against us. And even as fire can produce warmth and power, it can also produce burns and destruction. And the proper dose of medication can assist healing. Too large a dose can kill. So the same God determined both results. So if we want to enjoy the benefits, we really must respect the dangers if we violate. And the Lord God has given us minds and consciences, and I believe he expects us to use them. Dr. Wiersbe said there's a sense in which our times of suffering are also times of trial, even if we're not guilty or disobedient. In a sense, we are on trial to prove that our faith in Christ is genuine.
And really, God has every right to try us so that we might learn more about ourselves and our relationship with Him. The Lord is compassionate and gracious, slow to anger, abounding in love. He will not always accuse, nor will He harbor His anger forever. He does not treat us as our sins deserve or repay us according to our iniquities. Well, that's good news, and it comes right directly from Psalm 103, verses 8 through 10. And over in Hebrews, the New Testament, chapter 12, we read these words, quote, "Our fathers disciplined us for a little while, as they thought best. But God disciplines us for our good, that we may share in His holiness." In other words, the trial isn't for the purpose of condemnation, but for our personal good and growth. Someone said God does not want to imprison us. He wants to set us free, provided that we've learned how to use our freedom in a mature way. And the law applies to all of us, no matter who we are. And as you know, some people are able to buy themselves out of any condemnation or conviction. Unfortunately, we see that. And it's always a very disturbing thing, especially in a high-profile case where it's evident that the accused is very rich and can employ the most sought-after and able lawyers. And even sometimes the judge may be swayed. Perhaps members of the jury. So much goes into the selection of jury, the judge, and all of the surrounding matters and factors of a court trial. Tonight's program called Into Court. And I'm concentrating on the word grace. As we stand accused by the enemy of our souls frequently, we have been promised an advocate. An advocate in law is a person who is called alongside of the accused to represent him and defend him or her. Jesus is pictured as our divine advocate. And any of us who have ever been called into court for whatever reason and have had to employ the services of an attorney will find that it's very comforting to have someone stand right alongside us to represent us, to defend us, and to argue our case before the judge. There are some major pictures of pain found in the Bible. Some minor images, but we won't consider them now. All that matters is for us to gather some of the practical lessons as these scenes teach us. One of them being God has not promised to make us comfortable, but He has determined to make us conformable. He'll put us into the furnace to remove the dross and make us moldable in His hands. When you're in the furnace, the Lord God, our Father, keeps His eye on the clock and His hand on the thermostat. He knows just how much we can take. And the trials we face, He's very aware of. And He told us through Paul, who wrote to the Corinthian church, He will not give us more than we can bear, but will, with the trial or temptation, make a way of escape that we'll be able to bear it. And I'm sure you agree with me as I see your letters that come to Night Sounds. The battles of life are not easy. But God has given us the equipment we need to succeed. We need patience.
God doesn't bury us. He plants us. And he promises that our experience will produce a harvest. The court cases, the judge, all of these factors and people and surrounding situations, they're frightening sometimes. But God can speak to us out of the whirlwind. Even the storms can fulfill his will. Tonight, our subject is called into court. I may take just a moment's break here and remind you that this is Night Sounds. My name is Bill Pierce, and for a good long time I've had the opportunity of sharing with you in the late hours of the night and sometimes even after midnight into the early moments of the morning. And so many of you have written and thanked us for being there. Well, I thank you, too, because you helped me, and it's a cycle. And we've found through the years that the Lord is merciful. And we can accept him and love him and respond to him, not as our judge, but as our Savior, as our advocate, our representative. I've often mentioned we go off the air in a few moments, but as we do, we leave you with a ministry in the Night Sounds Outreach. I'd like to share with you a little book called Golden Moments. And I'm looking over in page 74. It's really a devotional book. It comes from moments in the scriptures and in prayer, which I put in a journal through the years. And I select a key verse this time, which was 1 Corinthians chapter 6, verse 7. And it has to do with court, trials, juries, etc. Here's the verse. Must one brother result to law against another, and that before those who have not faith in Christ? And I commented in this little book on that particular verse. Quote, if ever a person was treated unjustly by the reigning authorities of that day, it was Jesus. If ever an accused defendant would have been justified in a counteraction, it was our Lord. In fact, St. Paul addressed the matter of believers taking other believers to court to be then judged and convicted by unbelievers. His strong statement indicated that going to court against a brother in the Lord brings defeat before the case is even heard. It's better to be wronged and take a loss. Christ is our model. And then we concluded this brief devotional with a prayer. We thank you, dear Lord, that you are the final authority on all matters of our human condition. And our desire today is to be faithful to you and follow the pattern of our Savior. Amen. If we can send information on the Golden Moments commemorative 50th anniversary book, our mailing address, Night Sounds, Wheaton, Illinois, 60189. Grace is often brought in as we're dealing with court matters, accusations, guilt, innocence. The word grace is a beautiful one. It means unmerited favor. And since tonight in our music, we're concentrating on the old songs, here's one that you're invited to sing along with. And I think I can say that most of you, with a few years behind you, will remember this. So we're going to call on the Brooklyn Tabernacle Choir. They're right in the middle of a concert there, and they've come from the preceding song. You might hear just a little bit of applause, but they're leading into the old song, Grace Greater Than Our Sin. So let's be involved.

0: seated.
1: Beautiful old hymn. Grace greater than our sins. And we leave the Brooklyn Tabernacle for just a moment, as tonight we're settling on the subject called into court. Dr. Wiersbe said, when God's children are called into court, we must remember that our Father is the judge. And as a father has compassion on his children, so the Lord has compassion on those who fear him. This doesn't mean that God winks at sin or pampers rebellious children, but it does mean that he's not dealing with us on the basis of law alone, but on the basis of that of which we just sang, grace. By grace are you saved, salvaged, according to St. Paul in the book of Ephesians, chapter 2, verse 8. By grace are you saved through faith, that not of yourselves. It is the gift of God, not of works, lest anyone should boast. I think it was Dwight L. Moody, the old evangelist, who said, if we could work our way to God, you'd never hear the end of it. In other words, we have the capacity to put the spotlight on ourselves and even say that we have done this, we've been involved in this. But as far as salvation and redemption from the awful sin into which we were born in this world, we need outside help. We need the advocate, Jesus Christ, the righteous, who will represent us before the bar of the Almighty Judge. We need this. You need it, and so do I. And I'm so grateful tonight that we can call on our God. We can confess our sins to him and know that he forgives our sins and will cleanse us from all unrighteousness. And if you have a minute, you might just check into the first chapter of the New Testament book of 1 John. That chapter, if you take it to yourself and internalize it and believe it and commit yourself to God, will free you right this moment. And you can face tomorrow completely changed and renewed, forgiven and set free.

Heavenly Father, we thank you that you are our judge. And through Jesus Christ and his death of atonement on the cross of Calvary 2,000 years ago, we can be acquitted. We can be set free as we confess to you, ask for your touch of forgiveness on our lives. I pray for that one tonight who feels condemned. May he or she realize themselves to him who walk not by the flesh, but through the Spirit. Thank you for this happy message to finalize our day in court and to set us free. In Jesus' name, amen. Our mailing address, Night Sounds, Wheaton, Illinois, 60189. Till next time we meet, may God set you free, and a pleasant good night.

0: It's 2 a.m., you're staring at the ceiling, your mind is racing. What if I'm wrong about God? 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Thomas doubted until Jesus met him with love and proof. If you're wrestling with questions, he'll meet you too. 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

0: Well, hello there. It's good to have you back. You're always welcome here at Lamplighter Theatre. On our last visit...
1: I was deceived by the Black Knight himself, and it was my counsel that betrayed this good knight to his death.
2: The path of the righteous is not determined by the fall, but by the rising after the fall. Rise, Sir Constant.
1: What is this I hear? What mystery is this?
3: Fool, indeed. To follow the enchanter of the Sea of Mist. Oh. What now of thy vision and voices? What now of the city beyond the hills? Oh, fool, indeed.
1: In the name of the king!
3: Fool indeed!
4: I am grateful thou endured. Thou art very close to the city now. Finish strong, good night.
0: Sir Constant continued on the splendid way, which soon became a steep and rugged mountain path. And along came a youth, swift of foot. On his breast he wore the emblem of the great king. Soon he overtook Sir Constant, who was walking slowly under the burden of his armor. The youth saluted him with a smile.
5: Hello, Sir Knight.
1: Hello.
5: I, too, am of the royal service. Horace is my name, a sea-bearer for the king.
1: Glad I am to meet thee. When my armor and my heart are heavy, there is help in fellowship. My name is Constant.
5: Sir Constant, it will be well for thee to rest a while in the king's gardens. I can lead thee there, if it be thy desire.
1: Gardens? In the mountains.
5: Many never find the narrow way that leads there, and so they miss the rest and joy that the gardens give. Please come. It is the king's pleasure.
1: Oh, I thank thee.
5: Some call this the way of faith. Some call it the way of patience. But they are one. And here we are. Welcome to the king's gardens. Look in every direction. As far as thine eye can see, flowers of every colour, trees of every kind, and the most delicious fruit.
1: It is almost too beautiful to comprehend. And these lilies, am I correct?
5: Yes, a very special kind of lily.
1: I have never seen any lily so white, so perfect.
5: I call them star lilies. They are the favored flower of the garden, the delight of the king.
1: Oh, I thank thee for bringing me here. It feels as if my very spirit is being fed by the beauty of this paradise.
5: I have something here in my pocket. This.
1: A seed.
5: Watch.
0: Horace dropped the seed, and the very moment the seed touched the ground, the earth consumed it. But in a twinkling, a green stem sprang up from the ground and flowered into a full bloom, glowing white in the sun, fragrant as the finest perfume.

0: seed is a good deed, which links heaven and earth. 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Come, I will show thee more. This is a special flower bed. What dost thou see?
1: A bed full of star lilies.
0: A poor woman from a forgotten mountain village lent some help to a beggar. But the king did not forget. Although her kindnesses seemed as water cast upon the desert sands, the king remembered them all. And this is her garden. Her beautiful deeds are a sweet fragrance to him. They are called flowers immortal.
1: And what is this flower bed here? I see one flower and dirt.
0: Ah, this is the garden of a famous royal governor who wielded great power in his time, but produced little seed. Please, follow me. Here is an arbor where thou may sit in peace before thy journey into the forest of burdens.
1: I am grateful to thee.
0: It is my honor to serve thee. But as for me, my task is done, and I must depart. Farewell.
1: Farewell, Horace. Oh.

0: farewell, beautiful garden. I am grateful for thy refreshment. 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
1: This is Lamplighter Theatre at lamplighter.net.
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1: And now Sir Constant set forth on the splendid way through the Forest of Burdens. The path here was both a mystery and a menace. He knew the end of his journey must be near, for now he approached the last range of hills. But still, the way was winding and hazardous, the path stony and narrow, the forest strange and ominous. Suddenly, he came to a path that crossed the splendid way. But now, something else caught his attention. A fellow knight with the full armor of the great service.
2: Hello there.
3: Whoa. I see the arms of service. Its emblem is very dear to me. I beg thy name, Sir Knight.
2: Constant is my name.
3: Sir Constant. Well, I am Plaudio.
2: Sir Plaudio, it is good to meet thee.
3: And it is a great honor to meet thee, Sir Constant, conqueror of the Falsa Joyous, champion of the wood, and victor over the enchanter of the Sea of Mist.
2: My victory is not my own, for I have been empowered by a grace and a skill far beyond my own.
3: Thy humility serves thee well, and compels my eagerness to serve thee all the more. For it is my joy to aid thee,

0: fellow knight, in the last stage of thy journey. Beyond the forest lies the last green hill, and the splendid way will lead thee to the very gate of the city thou hast been seeking.
1: Oh, the city splendid!
0: The city splendid.
1: The city. Oh, forgive me. It has been a long journey.
0: I understand well, my friend. And I have news that will make thee all the more glad. Mm-hmm. This noble steed that I ride is for thee.
1: For me?
0: For thee?
1: I am. I do not have the words to thank thee.
0: I am not the one to thank, for this is a gift from the king himself.
1: The king? The king himself?
0: With all the trappings and the seal of the royal emblem.
1: Oh! Is it the king's will that thou ridest with me?
0: It is not my lot to reach the city so soon, but it is my appointment to serve thee and speed thee on thy way.
1: What is this?
2: And from the shadows of the forest came an old peasant. He stumbled beneath a burden on his back that was almost beyond his strength. Sweat poured down his face, and his brows were wrung with anguish.
1: Sir?
3: Huh?
1: Sir?
3: Oh, is there something wrong, Sir Knight?
1: Yes, there is something wrong.
3: Huh?
1: Here, let me remove thy burden. It is too heavy for thee.
3: Oh, no.
1: Stay here, friend. Is there need of such haste? Surely there is time for rest.
3: Well, there is surely need for haste. This is my tribute that is due to the Lord of the Forest.
0: Sir Constant, may I have a brief word with thee?
1: Of course.
0: Beware of deeds that look good to man, but are distractions from the king's way.
1: Surely a kindness is the king's way.
0: Beware, my friend.
1: Very well. Here. Take a drink of water from my flask.
3: Oh, I thank thee. I must be on my way now. The Lord of the Forest demands that I bear this load of silver from the mines afar off.
1: Where art thou go?
3: I must deliver this without delay to the Lord of the Castle.
1: Claudio, the terror of this place is great, and his burden is too much to bear alone.
0: I beg thee, Sir Constant, to consider this. His lot is appointed, and so is thine.
1: Something besides this troubles thee.
0: Sir Constant, thy enemy knows this is the last stage of thy journey. And it is now that very same enemy would take on his most clever disguise of all to lead thee astray. Do not be deceived.
1: And yet my heart is with this poor pilgrim. How can I see him fall beneath his load?
0: Thy heart leads thee to stray. Come, I pray, quickly now.
3: I ask no man to share my burden.
1: Sir Fortis taught me to always seek and follow the vision of the face. The vision. Oh, the star.
0: My friend, thou hast been betrayed. What seems to be light hath deceived thee. It will lead thee to a path of utter darkness, gloom and sorrow and shadows. But there is hope, true hope. Make haste while there is time. Save thyself, thy future.
1: Save thyself. I have heard these words before. I have heard these words.
3: Thou art a false knight.
1: Thou hast named thyself, O Black Knight.
4: Thou art ill-named, Constant, for thou hast failed many times on this path. Thou knowest this to be true. Search thine heart. Thou knowest thou dost not deserve what lies ahead. Thy pride hath blinded thee from the truth.
1: I am not worthy. That is true.
4: And thine heart knowest well. Thou hast failed thy king. Thy
5: danger is complete!
3: Sir Constant, the star! Look up!
5: I do not wish to slay thee, Sir Knight. Swear thee to my loyalty, and I will spare thy life.
6: Very well.
3: No!
5: Very well, indeed.
6: I swear.
3: No.
6: My loyalty.
3: No.
6: To...
3: No, no, no.
5: My king! Thou wilt pay for thy treachery. Now remain on thy knees, and I promise thee a quick and merciful end to thy wretched life.
7: Rise, Sir Knight. Rise.
8: I will not leave thee, my friend. I have overcome for thy sake.
5: Rise, Sir Constant.
7: Finish strong, good knight.
5: On thy knees.
6: In the name of the king, I will stand. In the name of the king!

0: Dear Sir Constant, I am a friend of Amicus. He has provided an elixir of goodly herbs from his garden. Here. And keep thine eyes on the star.
1: Thank thee.
0: Surely thou wilt remember this elixir, eh? When thou wast with our friend, Sir Ardent.
1: A friend of Sir Ardent.
0: Ah, and a friend of thine.
1: Sir Fortis. Sir Fortis.
0: Oh, my son, my heart yearned to come alongside thee in thy battle, but I was strictly forbidden, for this battle was thine own.
1: Oh, Sir Fortis.
0: When the sunset came to me, I begged to see thee just once more, and my prayer has been granted. Oh, Sir Constant, son, thy endurance has been tested in the furnace of fire, and thou hast overcome. I am proud of thee.
1: I can think of no better words to hear. But most of all, to hear them from thee.
0: Here, some more elixir.
1: This elixir is good for my comfort. But it is too late for my healing.
0: No, my son. No.
1: Look. Sir Fortis. Look.
0: What is it?
1: The face. I see the face. It is in the sunset. The beautiful sunset.
0: Yes. Yes, it is beautiful. Very beautiful indeed.
1: Farewell, Sir Fortis.
0: Farewell, Sir Constant. Farewell, my son.
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6: Rise to the night. Rise! It is morning indeed.
1: Oh. I was having a dream.
6: It was more than a dream, my friend.
1: Oh. Sir Ardent! Oh. Sir Ardent! It is thee!
6: Oh, it's wonderful to see thee, Sir Constant.
1: But I thought thou wert taken away by the Silent Horseman.
6: Indeed. Thou dost not know where thou art. Listen.
1: What does that sound?
6: The sound of a city, my friend. Look.
1: The city. The city. The city splendid. The king's city! Those magnificent towers.
6: Yes, they are quite the wonder.
1: The gardens, the flowers. I have never seen such colours. Oh, the trees. The leaves are so green, so full of life. Just to look at them brings a healing to me.
6: Oh, there is much to see. So much more. And we have many stories to share. I must leave thee now, but I will see thee again, my friend. Farewell.
1: Farewell.
7: Sir Constant.
1: Ian. Ian the Woodcarver.
0: It is I.
1: Oh, I left thee so long ago.
0: But I have not left thee. For I am not only Ian the Woodcarver. I am Alexander, the Warden. Tavish, the Shepherd. And Vigil, the Fisherman. I am.
1: Thou hast been faithful where I have failed.
0: Thou didst not neglect the king's armor. Thou hast guarded thine heart and kept it pure.
1: But so many times.
0: But thou didst not turn back. Thou sought the vision of the face. Thou fought a good fight. And now, Sir Constant, I have a gift for thee.
1: A book?
0: Look through the pages.
1: Sir Fortis. Sir Ardent. The Black Knight. This is the story of my quest.
0: Sir Fortis was the scribe for thy journey. He asked me to tell thee this. Thine is a story worth the telling.
1: Sir Fortis.
0: Look at the cover.
1: Sir Knight of the Splendid Way.
0: This is thy testimony. For thou art Sir Knight of the Splendid Way. And I am thy king.
1: My king?
0: Thou hast been searching for me with all thine heart. And I have been with thee all along the way.
1: My king!
0: Yes, my brother and my friend. And now thy armor is exchanged for a crown.
1: But I am not worthy.
0: But thou bearest the marks. Thou hast endured to the end.
7: Once more, Sir Constant looked into the eyes of his friend, the king. And those eyes were filled with the same love which had ever been the star of his journey. His wounds were now healed. The burden was gone. And now that love encompassed him as it did on the night of his vigil in the chapel. And when he felt its power, the city was strange no longer. For he was home.

0: 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Music was composed by John Campbell. I'm Paul Webster, and I played the role of Sir Pellerin the Glad. My fellow cast members were Jess Harnell as Finian Jones and Tim McCartney as Jeremy. Sir Constant was played by Johnny Scott. Sir Fortis and the Gatekeeper were both played by Peter Goodright. Ian the Woodcarver, Alexander the Warden, Tavish the Shepherd, and Vigil the Fisherman were all played by Peter Morton. The Black Knight, Stephen Greif. Eagerheart and Horace, Johnny Taylor. Sir Joyous and Joyous True were Robert Meadwell. Sir Ardent and Calum the Shepherd, Richard Sims. Amicus, Knight of the Wolf, and Sir Plaudio were played by Ian Cullen. Sir Felix was Mark Field. The Vale Sisters were both played by Christina Gretrix. The Keeper of the Well and the Grey Knight, Robin Meredith. And the Grey Questioner, Philip Sherlock. It was recorded at the Soundhouse in London and in Salami Studios, North Hollywood. Production assistants, Jared Brandon and Cassidy Drury. Our producer, John Fornoff. And our executive producers, Mark and Deborah Hamby. And our host, John Rhys Davies.
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0: Hello, friends. I want to speak plainly to you. I want to talk heart to heart if I could. I want to talk about something that's matters deeply, and not just to WHCB, but also to all our families, our churches, and the future of our communities. Every day, we watch a culture drifting further and further from the truth. We see confusion replacing common sense. We see faith mocked, patriotism questioned, and biblical values pushed farther and farther to the margin of public life. And in the middle of all that noise, there are fewer and fewer voices willing to stand unapologetically for God, family, freedom, and biblical truth. And that's why WHCB 91.5 FM, this Christian educational radio station, matters. The microphone I use is more than just equipment. These towers that we use are more than just steel. What comes across these airwaves is a lifeline. It's scripture for the discouraged. It's encouragement for the weary Christian. It is teaching for people who are hungry for truth in a world overflowing with self-evil propaganda and confusion. Unlike so much of modern media, WHCB is not funded by Hollywood. It's just funded by folks who are Christians who care. It's not funded by political insiders. It's not funded by giant ungodly corporations trying to shape your thinking. Simply you and me, Christian people together, we're the ones that do the funding. People who still believe that America works best when we honor God. They're people who still believe the Bible is true. They're the ones that fund us. People who understand that if faithful voices disappear from the airwaves, they will quickly be replaced by voices hostile to Christianity, hostile to freedom, and hostile to the values that we hold dear. Friend, stations like WHCB do not survive automatically. Electric bills still arrive, tower rent still comes due, equipment breaks. Insurance must be paid, and while many media outlets are backed by millions of dollars, Christian Educational Radio, WHCB 91.5 FM, often survives month to month because faithful listeners decide it's worth supporting. 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
1: May 18th, Behind the Mask. As a child, when asked to clean your room, did you do the shove everything under your bed tactic? If we're honest, yeah, probably. In an instant, your room looked so clean. The clutter was out of sight in a flash. But the truth is, we are great at coming up with quick fixes that don't always solve the problem. Shoving everything under the bed only disguises the mess. Today, we'll hear from Tom Casey, a man who masked the problems in his life until he was afraid to face them altogether. He's here to share his true story on this Unshackled Daily Devotional.
2: I joined the Army after high school, went into the Medical Corps, and volunteered for Vietnam. I drank too much and numb, never felt connected, and all the carnage left me feeling guilty for surviving. After I was discharged, I had numerous stays in veterans' hospitals, trying alcohol rehab, even being put on meds for psychotics. Nothing helped except alcohol. That masked the pain. I got to know the cashier at the liquor store real well, and we began living together. She put up with my drunkenness for a long time before she persuaded me to try rehab again, where I received a Bible, and I made a half-hearted prayer to receive Christ. I quit drinking and tried to improve myself by going to technical school. Another believer there told me about Jesus and how he would change my life. I met a pastor I really liked while I was repairing a copy machine at his church. He came to our house and explained why Christ died for our sins. That day, I prayed a wholehearted prayer for repentance, and so did Linda. Soon after that, we married. Jesus forgave our sins, took away the feelings of guilt, and gave us new life and real joy.
1: David writes in Psalm chapter 139, verses 11 and 12, "If I say, surely the darkness will hide me, and the light become night around me, even the darkness will not be dark to you. The night will shine like the day, for darkness is as light to you." Friend, there are many times we want to mask what is going on in our lives. We want to hide it from others, from God, and even from ourselves. Revealing it can be painful and humiliating, especially when we carry it before the Lord. But He already knows what you are experiencing. And not only does He want to help, He is the one who can. But we must be sincere. Pull everything out from under the bed and give it over to Him with an open and honest heart. 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
3: Hello and welcome to Through the Bible with Les Feldick, an inspirational and informative half hour of insight into the heart of Scripture. 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All programs are available on audio tape, videotape, and in printed form. At the end of the program, there will be an address where you can contact the ministry. And now, here's Les Feldick with today's lesson.
4: You know, I sometimes shock people when I tell them that the Son is mentioned in the Old Testament. Here's one of them, Psalms 2, twice in that one little chapter he's referred to as the Son, and various other places. And so we don't call him Jesus in the Old Testament. That's his name of his body of humiliation. But nevertheless, as a personage, he is certainly referred to as the Son back here in the Old Testament. So I saw in the night visions, and behold, one like the Son of Man came with the clouds of heaven, and came to the Ancient of Days, which is no doubt a reference to the Father now, the other person of the Godhead. And they brought him, that is the Son, near before him. And now then, verse 14, again, as a result of all that took place in Revelation chapter 5, there was given him, God the Son, what's the next word? Dominion. Now, who had dominion way back in Genesis 1 and then in verse 3 lost it? Adam, didn't he? He had dominion, and he was to have taken care of all of God's creation. But he lost it when he sinned, when he was disobedient. And now remember, who picked it up when Adam dropped it? Satan did. And so Satan is the mortgage holder, you might say, or is the one who has placed the whole planet under his control, and that's the mortgage that we're dealing with. And that's the mortgage that God is going to pay off in full by virtue of the judgments and the events of the 7 years of the tribulation. And the end of it, of course, is going to bring the world to a delivery from the curse. And that's why Jesus in 24, Matthew, we'll be going back to that shortly, he refers to as the beginning of travail. We're talking about a delivery from the curse. But all right, back to Daniel 7. Now verse 14 again. So there was given him, the Son, dominion and glory and a what? Kingdom. Isn't that amazing how that word just keeps popping up all the time? The kingdom. The kingdom. And it's a visible, viable, political, governmental kingdom on the earth that we're referring to. Granted, it's a spiritual kingdom. As I pointed out to my class last night in Colossians 1, for you and I as grace age believers, our citizenship is where? It's in heaven. And so we have been translated into the kingdom of his dear Son, which is tonight located in heaven. But when God the Son leaves heaven and brings a heavenly kingdom with him to set up the earthly kingdom, we'll be with him. It just naturally follows that we're part and parcel of that kingdom, which will become a visible, viable, governmental, political kingdom when he becomes King of Kings and Lord of Lords. All right? Verse 14, reading on, and all people, nations, and languages should serve him, the King of Kings. His dominion, and when he picks it up now again, as he enters the kingdom, it's not going to be just for 1,000 years, as we know Revelation teaches it, but it's going to go on into eternity. It's an eternal kingdom, everlasting, see? And which shall not pass away, and his kingdom, that which shall not be destroyed. All right, now then, if you'll come back to Revelation. We find now that in verse 8, that when he had taken the scroll out of the hand of him, as Daniel depicted it, who sat on the throne, He takes the scroll, and the four living creatures and the 24 elders fell down before him, that is, before the Lamb, before the Son, having every one of them harps and golden vials full of odors, in other words, sweet perfumes, which are the what? The prayers of the saints. Whenever you pray, never think for a minute that that's lost. The prayers of the saints, I feel, are accumulating up in glory as sweet-smelling odors, as fragrances before the God of heaven. And they are the prayers of the saints. In verse 9, and they sung a new song, saying, Thou, the Son, the Lamb, art worthy to take the scroll and to open the seals thereof. Now here's the qualifications that he has filled. For thou wast slain, see, in reference to the cross, thou wast slain and hast redeemed us. See, his power of redemption now has been brought out into the open. Thou hast redeemed us to God by thy blood. Now, we're living in a day and age, I know, where a lot of people just don't like the blood aspect.

don't like the blood aspect of the gospel, but we can't compromise that. We can't turn our back on it because it's one of the absolutes of the program of God from day one. And I always take my classes from time to time back to those two verses in Hebrews. I think we looked at it again the other night. The two absolutes that you can never compromise. You can't detour around them. You can't go over them or under them. You have to face them head on. And number one is, without the shedding of blood, there is no remission. And the second one is in the very next chapter, in Hebrews chapter 11, without faith, it is impossible to please Him. Those are the two absolutes that you just cannot avoid. And so it was by His blood that He was able to redeem us out of every kindred and tongue and people and nations. Then verse 10, and has made us under our God kings and priests. Now, of course, this is the future of the believer. We will indeed rule and reign under the King of Kings and Lord of Lords, and we will have a kingly priesthood. And we shall reign where? On the earth. See, now a lot of people don't like to believe that. But yes, we are. We're going to rule and reign with Him in an earthly kingdom, promised all the way back to the book of Genesis. Now then, verse 11. And I beheld, and I heard the voice of many angels round about the throne, and the living creatures, and the elders, and the number of them was 10,000 times 10,000. Now, it's this angelic host that I believe are the clouds so often referred to in Scripture. You remember at the Ascension, a cloud received Him out of their sight. You remember that? I don't think it was a moisture cloud. It wasn't a cumulus cloud, but it was the very heavenly hosts that escort Him into glory. And other times, when you speak of the clouds of heaven, unless the text is definitive, that it is weather clouds, you can just about rest on the fact that it's the very multitudes of the heavenly host. And that certainly is depicted here, that they're by the millions of the angelic hosts, thousands upon thousands. And they all say with verse 12 with a loud voice, worthy is the Lamb who was slain, who was crucified, and has received power and riches and wisdom and strength and honor and glory and blessing. And every creature which is in heaven and on earth. Now look what the book says. Not just humans, but what? Every creature. Now, I wasn't planning to do this. We'll have to go back to Romans 8. I'll run out of time again, but can't help it. Romans 8. Because it is such a perfect parallel that every creature is aware of the Creator. You drive along the road and you see a little cottontail rabbit, or you might see birds flying, or you see a coon cross the road or something like that. And we think of them as just another wild animal. But they're all God's creatures, and they're all aware of Him. Romans 8. Let's begin at verse 18, where Paul says, I reckon that the sufferings of this present time are not worthy to be compared with the glory which shall be revealed in or to us. That's our future. For the earnest expectation of the creation. If you have a marginal Bible, that's better than creature. For the earnest expectation of the creation is waiting for the manifestation of the sons or the children of God. Now, I've explained the word manifestation over and over the last 20 years, and the other night I saw some book written by a great famous man, and boy, if I hadn't been using the same illustration. He said manifestation means to be brought into the spotlight. And how many times haven't I used the illustration to manifest? It's like when you take that little glass slide with a drop of pond water, and you slip it under the microscope, and you turn on that powerful light. Yeah, all of a sudden that slide just begins to move. You see that? But it wasn't manifested until you put them in the spotlight, in this case under a microscope. So whenever you see that word manifested in Scripture, that's what it really means. When you're just brought under the bright light of a

0: magnifying situation, and things that aren't ordinarily seen, there they are. See? All right? And so all this will be manifested when we come into our place of glory. Now verse 20. For the creation was made subject to vanity, to the curse, not willingly. In other words, it wasn't the creation's fault that the curse fell. It was Adam's. It was man's fault. And so the curse came in. And by reason of him who hath subjected that same creation in what? In hope. Now, just as soon as Adam sinned back there in Genesis chapter 3, what did God come right back and promise in Genesis 3:15? A redeemer who would be the seed of the woman, who, of course, is the Christ. Now, this all is pictured right in here. Now, verse 21. Because the creation itself, see, not just the human race, but all of creation, shall also be, and what's the word? Delivered. Now, keep that in your brain up here. Delivered, a delivery. And it shall be delivered from the bondage of corruption, which is the curse. It'll be delivered from the curse into the glorious liberty of the children of God. For we know that the whole creation groaneth and travaileth in pain together until now. And not only they. In other words, not only all the other aspects of creation, but yes, we humans as well. We especially as those who believe. And not only the whole creation, but ourselves also, verse 23, who have the first fruits of the Spirit, even we ourselves groan within ourselves, waiting for the adoption or that great transaction, that is to say, the redemption of our body. And what's that? Oh, when we'll be ushered into that glorious rule and reign. And all of creation is waiting for that day. In other words, I like to always put it this way. When you see that little old cottontail hop across your lawn and he stops for a second, does he ever relax? There's always an enemy that he's aware of. He can't relax because of the curse. But see, when the curse is lifted, all the animals, as we see in Isaiah chapter 11, are going to cohabit peacefully. The wolf will lie down with the bear, and the lion and the ox are going to feed. You remember those verses? That's because the curse is lifted. And so all of the animal kingdom, now they're living under pain and suffering, and they have to just fight for their existence, many times starve for lack of food. That isn't the way God intended it. Oh, we like to think that that's the normal realm of nature and our ecology, and well, it is. But that's not the way God first created it. The curse brought all that on, but it's going to be lifted. And all of creation is looking forward to the day. How sad that multitudes of people is the last thing they think of. When you watch the masses of people, do you ever stop and ask yourself how many of them are aware that one day this is all going to end? Most of them never let it enter their mind. Totally unconcerned, totally indifferent. But listen, it's coming. It's coming just as sure as we're sitting here. All right, now let's go back to Revelation. I probably goofed my time, but when I think of verses like that, I just have to go back and cover them. So every creature, verse 13, that's in heaven and under the earth, and such in the sea are in them, they heard say, blessing and honor and glory and power be unto him who sitteth on the throne and to the Lamb forever and ever. And the four living creatures said, amen, or so be it. And the 24 elders fell down and worshipped him who liveth forever and ever. All right, now the stage is set. God the Son has taken the mortgage with the seven seals on it, remember. And now he's going to open it and begin the process of paying it off. Now we come into chapter 6. And the first thing we're introduced to are the four horsemen of the apocalypse, as most of us have heard it. And they're interesting. Verse 1, Now John sees that the scroll has been taken, and when the Lamb opened one of the seals. Now you see who's opening the seals? God the Son, the Christ, the Lamb of God, opens the first of those seven seals that are sealing this mortgage on the outside. And we're going to take them off one at a time. And these seven seals are going to take us up to the midpoint of the tribulation. Now, the best way to understand the book of Revelation is to realize that there are a whole series of sevens throughout the book. The part we skipped, of course, were the seven letters to the seven churches. Now we're going to see the seven seals, the seven sealed judgments. They will introduce the seven trumpet judgments. The seventh trumpet judgment will introduce the final seven bowl judgments. Interspersed between, there are seven distinct persons. There are seven woes. And so the whole book of Revelation is a breakdown of sevens. And of course, seven is God's number. And so the whole book is not just a book of myth and legends, and like I called it in the words of unbelievers, gobbledygook, but it is a perfectly tuned book that is definitely part of the Word of God. All right, and so what we have now then is the beginning of this final 7 years. Now, several weeks ago, we showed from the book of Daniel that this 7 year period of time, which we call Daniel's 70th week, or we call it the time of wrath and vexation, or we call it primarily the tribulation, will be opening when the Antichrist signs that 7 year treaty with Israel. Remember back there in Daniel chapter 9? And when he signs that 7 year treaty, then this is the beginning of the opening of the seals. And the first 3.5 years, of course, are not so much the wrath and the vexation as the last 3.5. The first three are going to be bad enough, no doubt, but they'll be nothing like the last 3.5. And remember, as you study Revelation, that all through Scripture, this 7 years is always divided 3.5 and 3.5. 42 months, 42 months. And keep that in mind. And as we come through the book of Revelation, I suppose I should go and put my line up on the board for a minute now. We've come all the way back from Genesis and the creation of Adam and mankind as we know it. And of course, 1400 thereabout years later, we had the flood. And shortly after the flood, we came to the Tower of Babel, you remember. And then at 2000 B.C., God does something totally different, still out of the mainstream of Adam, of course, but now he pulls off one separate nation by promising Abram, or we'll call him Abraham, that out of him will come a nation of people, the nation of Israel, who would come by virtue of Abraham, Isaac, and Jacob, becoming the nation of Israel, who we normally refer to now as the Jews. And all through that Old Testament economy, how many times I've put it on the board, it's predominantly Jew only with exceptions. And I say with exceptions because God is sovereign and he can make his exceptions. But other than the exceptions, it's God dealing with the nation of Israel, bringing them to the place, as we've been showing for the last several weeks, according to the Old Testament program, where the Messiah would come. They, of course, crucified him, and then the tribulation was to have come on the scene, the 7 years of Daniel's 70th week, and then Christ would return and set up his kingdom. But what did Israel do with it? They rejected it. Like Dorothy always says, they blew it. A tremendous opportunity, but they rejected it. And so what we have to do now, as we've shown over the last several weeks, is that all the Old Testament prophecies refer to this as a steady flow with no interruption. But we know that it was interrupted because the tribulation did not come in after the crucifixion. You come into the book of Acts, none of this happens. And so, in essence, God doesn't give up on the nation of Israel. Paul says so plainly in Romans chapter 11 that they have not fallen out of God's program. They have merely gone into a period when God is going to set them aside and turn to the Gentiles. And so Paul says in that verse in Romans 11 so clearly that by their fall, salvation has come to the Gentiles. Now I like the picture as a parenthesis. Here we got the book of Acts, of course, 40 years, which takes us up to 70 A.D. 70 A.D., Titus destroyed the temple in Jerusalem and the city, and Israel was sent into her dispersion. As we saw a week ago, in Ezekiel 37, where they were dispersed and they became just like corpses out in the Gentile world. All right, now after Israel is dispersed, then we have come to that period of time that is totally out of a time frame. Remember, as I taught all the last several months, that prophecy, as you come out of the Old Testament, is prophetic statements concerning God and the nation of Israel, but always in a time frame. 490 years are determined upon the people of Israel. 40 years here and 40 years there. It's always in a time frame. But as soon as Israel loses her temple, loses her national state and her sovereign government, and she is dispersed, God's time clock utterly stops, and we enter into what we call the church age, or the age of grace, or the age wherein Christ is calling out the body of Christ. And there is no time frame. No one knows when Christ will return. We call it imminent. He may come before the day is over. It may be years down the road. The way things are going, we don't see how it can be, but it may be. And so never, never subscribe to someone who says, well, on such and such a day, the Lord's going to return. We don't know that. It is only imminent. And I've told my class over the years, when someone sets a date, you just cast him off as a false teacher, because there is nothing in Scripture that gives us the ability to set a date. So now the church age has been coming down the pipe these 1900 and some years, ever since 70 A.D., and of course it began before that. But as we've come in now with Israel in dispersion, and Christ has been presenting the gospel based on his death, burial, and resurrection, and we hold to the fact that before God can pick up and begin that tribulation with the nation of Israel, the church has to be removed. Now, the reason I put it that emphasis, I know there is so much teaching coming in lately, and I know you're hearing it, that the church will not be raptured, that we will go into the tribulation, and so on and so forth. Now, always remember, the church is predominantly Gentile. The church is totally insulated from all of the dealings that God did with the nation of Israel. The covenant promises are not ours, and so on and so forth. And so God cannot pick up where he left off with Israel until the church is out of the way. And so that's why we put it in a parenthesis. And when the church is removed, then God can come back and deal fully and completely and finish everything that was prophesied concerning his covenant people. Now, you see that? That's the best statement that I can make for believing the way I do. And always remember, too, that all the things concerning the outcalling of the church come from the writings of Paul. And when those are over, then God can pick up where he left off with the nation of Israel.
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3: The storms of life hit hard. Winds of change, waves of difficulty, chaos. 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
6: Imagine driving in city traffic in which, for some reason, all the stop signs have disappeared and the traffic lights fail to work. That would make for very dangerous driving. And yet, in many marriages, there is a no-holds-barred, make-up-your-own-rules, fly-by-the-seat-of-your-pants approach to conversation. In marriage, as in real life, there needs to be stop signs, red lights, and speed limit signs. For example, it's impossible for both people to talk at the same time. One needs to be stopped or listening while the other is going. Speed limits are also needed. The faster pace the conversation goes, the more it goes off track. You sometimes need a very slow pace in conversation if it's going to be constructive. And stop signs. Anytime a conversation gets overheated, either of you should be able to say stop until things slow down and calm down. So implement traffic signs into your conversation.
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7: 91.5, the blessing. Welcome to Turning Point. Do you feel cheated because unbelievers are the ones who seem to be having all the fun in this life? Today, Dr. David Jeremiah explains why there's no reason for Christians to feel shortchanged and every reason to feel blessed. From his series, God, I Need Some Answers, here's David to introduce today's compelling message, Why Do Good Things Happen to Bad People?
8: And you know, over the years, you've probably heard people speak about this question, why do bad things happen to good people? Well, in this lesson, we've turned the tables because in Psalm 73, that seems to be what's going on. From this great psalm, we're going to answer some of the questions you have. When you look at people who don't know God, who look like they don't have any reason to know God or want to know God, and yet they seem to be so successful and thriving, why is it that good things happen to bad people? Psalm 73 will help us with that. And this is just one day that we're going to talk about this. So listen carefully, take good notes, and follow along in the Bible. During the month of May, we are featuring a very special resource that has never been offered before. It's brand new, just off the press. A 236-page hardback gift book called Five Psalms for a Flourishing Life. This takes you into five very well-known and important psalms and helps you understand how they can make a difference in your life. This is a great resource, the Book of Psalms, and it deals with such practical things, as we're going to find out today. By the way, if you haven't already ordered your book, Five Psalms for a Flourishing Life, be sure to ask for it when you send your gift to Turning Point today. During the month of May, only this book is available for a gift of any size. Well, let's get into this question that plagues so many people's minds. Why is it that bad people seem to be doing so good? Here's some answers.
9: I'm very glad that God allows us to ask questions, aren't you? Sometimes we almost get the impression that if we're godly and spiritual, we won't ever ask any of the hard questions. The Bible tells us we need to be more like little children. Little children are not ever afraid to ask any question. But you know what? As we get older, our questions get harder, don't they? And they get more sophisticated and more difficult to express. And surely what we have before us in the 73rd Psalm is a question like that. For the writer of this psalm, who is a man by the name of Asaph, writes from the struggle within his own heart about a problem with which he has been wrestling. And it's evident by reading the psalm that this has not been a short-term problem. He begins by telling us in verses 1 through 3 of his inner conflict. And he writes, "Truly God is good to Israel, to such as are pure in heart. But as for me, my feet had almost stumbled, and my steps had nearly slipped, for I was envious of the boastful when I saw the prosperity of the wicked." Asaph said that he understood two things. He understood that God was good and truly had been good to Israel. He believed that. And yet he looked around in his life and saw some things which seemed to him not to make sense. For while God promised to be good to those who knew and loved him, he also seemed to bless those who were ungodly and to honor those who did not name the name of God in faith. And Asaph was a faithful Jew, obedient to the law. He had a pure heart and clean hands, but he was not enjoying the goodness of God. By reading the psalm, we discover that he was in a time of pain and pressure and problem in his life. And he couldn't sort this out. This conflict was just ripping him apart in his soul. It had bothered him so terribly that it created a deep resentment in his heart. And he says in the psalm that he came close to slipping off of the foundation of faith. How could it be, he thought in his heart, that the ones who honor God with their lives seem to fare in a less beneficial way than those who he describes here as ungodly? And please remember that the definition of ungodly is not being as bad as you can be or even necessarily being bad. But to be ungodly is just to live your life without God. And Asaph is tormented in his soul because here over on this side, he has this truth, what he knows to be true about God, that he is good, that he honors those who are good. And yet he sees some people that he knows are not good, and they seem to be doing a lot better than he is. His inner conflict, you see, was based upon an outward contradiction. For in these verses that follow, Asaph describes how he views those who are ungodly. And he uses three or four words here to give us his understanding. He describes them, first of all, by way of their prosperity, and he is tremendously bothered by this. He says in verse 3, "For I was envious of the boastful when I saw the prosperity of the wicked. For there are no pangs in their death. Their strength is firm. They are not in trouble as other men, nor are they plagued like other men." To begin with, he saw their prosperity. The word peace and complacency is wrapped up in that word prosperity. The psalmist, as he writes this ode, he complains that the ungodly don't seem to have the pains and struggles that he has. They seem to be sailing right through life with no problems at all. They don't seem to have the pangs of death. They're sleek and most of the time presented as having all their problems in order and no major difficulty. They're prosperous. And then he says, if that bothered him, the thing that really bothered him was the fact that they were prideful. Verse 6 is, "Therefore pride serves as their necklace and violence covers them like a garment." Asaph said it would be bad enough if God seemed to be blessing those who did not honor him, but the ones who are benefiting like that are walking around boasting about all the stuff they have and all the things they have gotten and all of the progress and the prosperity they have in their life. In a sense, they're shoving it down your throat. And then he goes on to say that not only is he bothered by their pride, he is bothered by their profanity. Notice verses 8 and 9, he says, "They scoff and speak wickedly concerning oppression. They speak loftily. They set their mouth against the heavens, and their tongue walks through the earth." He said they not only boast of their bountiful blessings, but they mock God. They come up to you and say, "You know, why are you trusting God? Look at us. We don't trust God, and look at all the good things we have. You people, you pray and you read your Bible and you go to church. Who are you kidding, man? You just got to get out there and do it, man. And look, you have what we have." And they mock. And Asaph says when he watches this, it just tears him up in his soul. He says he's bothered by their prosperity, and he's bothered by their pride, and he's bothered by their profanity, and he's bothered by their popularity. These seem to be the people everyone looks to. Verse 10, he says, therefore his people return here, and waters are of a full cup are drained by them. And they say, how does God know? And is there knowledge in the Most High? Behold, these are the ungodly who are always at ease and increase in riches. His problem is that Asaph has noticed that the people we treat with the utmost respect seem to be the ungodly and the profane and the gangsters. In fact, his inner conflict, which is based on this outward contradiction, explodes in verses 13 and 14, and he says this, surely I have cleansed my heart in vain and washed my hands in innocence, for all day long I have been plagued and chastened every morning. Do you get what he's doing? He's really now beginning to feel sorry for himself. He said, Lord, I'm doing right. I'm trying to live for you. I've cleansed my hands. I've tried to walk in a godly way. And look at how all these people are prospering. And look at what's happening to me. And I sometimes wonder, Lord, maybe this is all meaningless. Someone said a long time ago, there is more faith in an honest doubt, believe me, than in half the creeds. But there's probably not a Christian who at some time in his life, in a moment like Asaph is described, has asked himself that hard question. What if they're right and we're wrong? What if life is really just getting all you can get while you're here and then you die as a dog and go to your grave? What if there's nothing to live for beyond today? What if I'm living this kind of a life? And it's all based on a myth. Well, the inner conflict, which is based on an outward contradiction, leads in the last part of this psalm to an upward confidence. And at the risk of being commercial, I want to tell you, this is the real turning point in the psalm. Because the psalmist now begins to climb out of this feeling that has swept over him. In fact, he takes 6 or 7 steps out of this response. And the thing I love about the psalm is this. It helps us to understand how we can work through things like this. The psalms are wonderful to help us understand that it is okay for us to express our emotion and then to work through it before God. And I want you to follow the psalmist as he works through this problem in his life, because he's going to end up in the right place, but it's not a short journey. It takes some steps back to God. First thing he does is this. It's kind of incidental, but I want to mention it to you. He resists the urge to voice his doubts to people who wouldn't understand. You know, there's some folks you just can't go to and say, let me tell you what I'm working through in my spiritual life. You tell them about your doubts and it just blows them away. Listen to what the psalmist says in verse 15. He says, if I had said, I will speak thus, behold, I would have been untrue to the generation of your children. When I thought how to understand this, it was too painful for me. The psalmist says, you know, I wanted to tell somebody about this. I wanted to express how I was feeling about the prosperity of the wicked, but I was afraid to do it because I was afraid that if I did, I would lead some of your children astray. Maybe they couldn't understand my doubts, and so I just kept quiet. Whatever else you want to say about Asaph at this point, he's got a nugget of faith there, doesn't he? There's an evidence that he's got a little bit of something going on in his life. He's at least sensitive that he doesn't want to take anybody else down the path that he's gone down in his frustration and unbelief. But then the key ingredient takes place. Step number 2, he returns to the presence of God. Notice verse 17. Until I went into the sanctuary of God, then I understood their end. Surely you set them in slippery places. You cast them down to destruction. Oh, how they are brought to desolation as in a moment. They are utterly consumed with terrors as a dream when one awakes. So, Lord, when you awake, you shall despise their image. Listen to what he says. By going into the sanctuary, Asaph puts himself in the presence of God. Now watch carefully. If you try to sort out spiritual problems through natural thinking, you will get into very difficult trouble. Up until this time, Asaph has been wrestling with this problem with God off at the side of the stage. But he says, now I go into the sanctuary, which was probably the temple. And in the temple, he finds himself in the presence of God. And now he wrestles with the prosperity of the wicked in the presence of God. And when he puts God into the equation, everything changes. Now he begins to see not just a small portion of the picture, but the scope is widened and he sees how God sees. The thing is, when you get close to God, you get God's perspective. When you get far away from God, what happens is you see as the world sees. Asaph had been evaluating life on the outward accoutrements of success and prosperity. He was looking at the assets of his friends and making subtle evaluations about the importance of life. But when God came back into the picture, something happened. He moved out of the realm of the natural and into the realm of the spiritual, and all of a sudden things started to change. What happens to us? What happens to me? Is that when I begin to have doubts like that, my tendency is to remove myself from the one place where I'm going to find the answer. You can't get out of the presence of God and work through spiritual struggles. Some of you people have gone through that, and the first thing you do is you quit coming to church. Listen to what he said. When I went into the sanctuary, then things began to make sense to me. He began to think about God's perspective. The third step is that he reviews the rest of the story. This is sort of Paul Harvey in reverse. The rest of the story. You see, what happened to Asaph was this. He only saw a little slice out of the life of these people who appeared to be prosperous. He saw their toys and their trinkets. He saw what looked like success. He saw all of the outward aspects of prosperity. And he made his judgment on the basis of that part of the picture. But when he got into the presence of God, then he began to see the lives of these people in their totality. And what he sees is this. He sees that they're on a slippery place, that they've been cast down to destruction, that they are brought to desolation as in a moment, that they are utterly consumed with terror, and it's like a dream. When the dream is over, there's no reality to what happened in the dream. Asaph saw the future judgment of these people he thought were so successful. He discovered that without God, men cannot have inner strength. And that what looks like success is often just a mirage. And so the psalmist is trying to help us get a picture of the real story. He tells us, step number four, that when he made this evaluation, he reevaluated his own life. Verses 21 and 22, he says, "Thus my heart was grieved and I was vexed in my mind. I was so foolish and ignorant, I was like a beast before you." You know, one of the things that's good is when you realize you've made a mistake or you haven't thought through something correctly, it's good when you realize that to realize why you did it so you don't do it again. So you're not like the person who, instead of having 25 years of experience, had 1 year of experience 25 times. You know people like that? A lot of folks live their Christian lives like that. You know, they get 1 year of Christian experience 25 times because they keep doing the same thing wrong, one time right after the other. Well, the psalmist is not going to do that. He's going to back away from this whole thing and say, you know what, as I evaluate what happened, let me tell you where I'm at. Boy, do I feel stupid. Do you ever feel like that? Anybody here beside the pastor ever say on any occasion, boy, do I feel stupid? And the psalmist says, I feel stupid and I feel ignorant. There's a whole lot of things I could have known that I didn't know. You see, he could have gone into the sanctuary way back here when he was going through the beginning stages of this, and then he would have known what he needed to know to work through this. But no, he pampered himself. You know you can do that. You start thinking these thoughts, and then you just carry them on, and you carry them on, and you pamper yourself, and you let them go. And the psalmist says, I feel stupid, and I feel foolish. And then he says, I feel like a beast. What was that? Like a rat. Like a dog. Like a snake in the grass. He says, I feel like an animal. Step number five, he reassures his heart of God's love and goodness. And this is where the psalm gets so good. He says in verse 23, nevertheless. I've drawn a circle around that word. You get down to that part of the psalm and it's nevertheless. Here's all of his problem, but nevertheless. And it says, nevertheless, I am continually with you, Lord. You hold me by my right hand, and you'll guide me with your counsel, and afterwards you're going to take me to glory. You see what's happened? Way back here, he started up out of this, and now he's come back, and he realizes that while he was questioning God, God was never questioning him. That God had a hold of his hand in the past, that God holds his hand in the present, and the greatest thing is God's going to take him by the hand and lead him into the future glory that he has planned for him. And he said, God, I realize now that I'm the object of your love, that you have loved me all of this time. Nevertheless, I am continually with thee. And then step number 6, he reestablishes his faith in God. Verses 25 and 26, whom have I in heaven but you? And there is none upon earth that I desire besides you. My flesh and my heart fail, but God is the strength of my heart and my portion forever. The psalmist comes back to the real bottom line fact of life, doesn't he? Hey, if you've got God, you've got everything. Amen. You say, but Pastor, I sure would like that BMW. Well, try driving it to eternity. It won't get you there. Amen? I'd like to have that big house. Well, if you're like Randolph Hearst and you can't sleep in it, what good is it to you? You know, I'm not trying to be foolish, and I'm not trying to say that nice things don't matter. All of us, because of our humanity, need to understand that God has given us all of the good things to enjoy, and there's nothing wrong with them unless that becomes the focus of our life. And I want to tell you something. If you get in the game of comparison, which is what Asaph was doing, there's always somebody who's got a little bit more than you have. There's always somebody who lives in a little nicer house and drives a little better car and has got a little better job and a little better benefits. And if this is a game of comparisons, there's no way you can ever find peace. The psalmist comes back and he says, you know, I realize that I've just missed out in evaluating my life. I've got God. And what else could I ask for? You know the difference? Here it is, folks. The world is into price tags. God is into value. Does that grab you? The world is into price tags. But God is into real value. God doesn't have price tags. God deals with genuine value. When you have God, you've got the genuine article. You don't have to be examining price tags. The world loves to show you how much it cost. God loves to tell you how much it's worth. When you've got God. And you may be listening to my voice today, and you say, Pastor Jeremiah, I'm so poor. I've hardly got enough to keep body and soul together. I don't know where next week's rent's coming from. I want to tell you something. I know that doesn't feel good. But if you have a Heavenly Father who knows and loves you, you know He's going to take care of you. And you know He cares about you. And you know that in Him, you have the most valuable relationship that is possible to man. So the psalmist, step number 7, resolves to stay near God. Listen to this. For indeed, those who are far from you shall perish. You have destroyed all those who desert you for harlotry, but it is good for me to draw near to God. I have put my trust in the Lord God that I may declare all of your works. Take this psalm apart and go back and read all the things that Asaph said about the wicked at the beginning. And then write down all the things that he said about them at the end. Write down all the things that he said about the godly at the beginning, and write down all the things he said about them at the end. And what you'll see is that when Asaph got into the presence of God, everything got flip-flopped. And now he sees the wicked for what they are. They're going to perish. They're not prosperous. They're going to perish. You see the difference? And the godly, who seem to be suffering, they're going to be taken to glory by the hand of God Himself. And the only difference was that Asaph got back into sync with God. And James says it this way, watch. Draw near to God, and He will draw near to you. I want to tell you something, family of God. We live in a world that bombards us with signals that totally distort our whole priority system. Everything we watch on television, everything we interact with in our workplace, all of the value system that is communicated in the window of our world says that the only way you can be happy is to have more and to spend more, rise to power. And God comes along and washes that all away. And he said, let me tell you what really living is. Really living is to know God and his son, Jesus Christ, and to walk in fellowship with him every day. If you've been feeling sorry for yourself as a Christian, shame on you. But don't feel too bad, because we've all done it. Get out of that despondency and despair. Take a good long look at who you are in God. Take inventory of what you have in Christ. Be thankful for how God has blessed you, and you have been blessed, I promise you. And don't let these sorry people on the outside who are trying to sell us a bill of goods that they've got it made, don't let them tell you that they've got it made, because if they had it made, they wouldn't be doing what they're doing. They're empty inside, and they've tried everything they can to fill that emptiness, and it doesn't work. And I'm telling you, you've got God, and he fills the emptiness in your life.
8: Here's the question the scripture asks. What will it prosper a man if he gains the whole world and loses his own soul? And that's not just about salvation. That's about losing who you are, your soul, your very being. Even Christians can sometimes so negate their soul that it's almost like they lose their soul. If you build everything around your outer life and nothing around your inner life, you risk the loss of your soul. And that's what the scripture teaches, not in salvation, but in everyday fellowship with God. 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
13: 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They didn't call him Superman, but something pretty close. He was known as Savior and Messiah. Jesus Christ may not have all the flash of today's superheroes, but he did have one big advantage. He was real, and he's just as real today.
11: We all long to believe there's someone who can right the wrongs and someone who is a power that is beyond human, because sometimes life gets too hard and the enemies of our lives get to be too big for us to fight alone. 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Jesus didn't just overcome a few bad guys. He said he has overcome the world. Now, isn't that the kind of superhero you're looking for? 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

Now we continue reading from the Word of God, the Bible, at Proverbs 10:22. It is the blessing of the Lord that makes rich, and he adds no sorrow to it. Doing wickedness is like sport to a fool, and so is wisdom to a man of understanding. What the wicked fears will come upon him, but the desire of the righteous will be granted. When the whirlwind passes, the wicked is no more, but the righteous has an everlasting foundation. Like vinegar to the teeth and smoke to the eyes, so is the lazy one to those who send him. The fear of the Lord prolongs life, but the years of the wicked will be shortened. The hope of the righteous is gladness, but the expectation of the wicked perishes. The way of the Lord is a stronghold to the upright, but ruin to the workers of iniquity. The righteous will never be shaken, but the wicked will not dwell in the land. The mouth of the righteous flows with wisdom, but the perverted tongue will be cut out. The lips of the righteous bring forth what is acceptable, but the mouth of the wicked what is perverted.

0: Proverbs chapter 11. A false balance is an abomination to the Lord, but a just weight is his delight. When pride comes, then comes dishonor, but with the humble is wisdom. The integrity of the upright will guide them, but the crookedness of the treacherous will destroy them. Riches do not profit in the day of wrath, but righteousness delivers from death. The righteousness of the blameless will smooth his way, but the wicked will fall by his own wickedness. The righteousness of the upright will deliver them, but the treacherous will be caught by their own greed. When a wicked man dies, his expectation will perish, and the hope of strong men perishes. The righteous is delivered from trouble, but the wicked takes his place. With his mouth the godless man destroys his neighbor, but through knowledge the righteous will be delivered. When it goes well with the righteous, the city rejoices, and when the wicked perish, there is joyful shouting. By the blessing of the upright, a city is exalted, but by the mouth of the wicked it is torn down. He who despises his neighbor lacks sense, but a man of understanding keeps silent. He who goes about as a talebearer reveals secrets, but he who is trustworthy conceals a matter. Where there is no guidance, the people fall, but in abundance of counselors there is victory. Find out more about this little ministry with an eternal message by visiting our website, the-word.info, the-word.info. 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

0: Hey, smart guy. You think you're wise?
1: I think I'm being led into something. I don't think I can give the right answer.
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0: I love what Jesus said in Matthew 7. Everyone who hears these words of mine is like a wise man who built his house on the rock. Storms come and the house stands.
1: But guess what? You just misquoted scripture.
0: I know.
1: He didn't say that. He said everyone who hears these words of mine and puts them into practice is a wise man. Everyone who hears these words of mine and does not put them into practice is a fool. And I think that's the biggest difference. We go to church, we hear the words of God, and we think, I'm good. But then you got to walk out of that church and live it. That's a wise man, and that's building your house on a rock. And when those storms come, that's going to help it stand.
0: Yes, we're Ann and Dave Wilson, and that's Real Family Life.

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0: a trail that tells a tale. Next on today's Creation Moment. And now, here's our Creation Moment host, Ian Taylor.
1: Two rocks float through silent space, unaware that they will soon cause a scientific debate millions of miles away on Earth. On Earth, those two small asteroids added together may weigh only a few hundred pounds. However, the conclusions that can be drawn from them might be weighty enough to overthrow a powerful theory. That summarizes the status of a scientific debate over the patterns in which meteorites fall. Evolutionary theory says that when these two asteroids smash together in space, the resulting chunks will separate during the millions of years before they ever strike the Earth. As a result, meteor falls cannot possibly follow a pattern. However, now a pattern has been discovered. Researchers from Purdue University and the State University of New York say that they have discovered that 17 meteorites that struck the Earth in May between 1855 and 1895 form a broad line that extends for several thousand kilometers. The meteorites are classified as H chondrites. When scientists analyzed 13 of the stones, they found that each had similar amounts of rare trace elements not found in 45 other H chondrite meteorites. The findings strongly suggest that these stones had not been drifting through space long enough to separate before they hit the Earth. If the solar system is billions of years old, there is virtually no chance of the stones remaining together, which suggests a young age for the solar system.
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0: Welcome to the Bible Class. We're continuing in the Old Testament book of Amos. We're in Amos chapter 4. Amos has been giving us prophecies concerning the various nations around Israel. Damascus, Philistia, Tyre, Edom, Ammon, Moab, Judah, and Israel. And then he began his sermons in chapter 3, and his first sermon in chapter 3 was the doom of Israel. And remember, he was preaching primarily to the northern kingdom, the kingdom of Israel. And so you had what was the doom of Israel, and now in chapter 4 you'll have the depravity of Israel, at least in chapter 4. In chapter 5 there'll be a dirge over Israel, and in fact I think when we look into chapter 6 it goes all the way through chapter 6 as well. So we've got the doom, the depravity, and the dirge over Israel. Now he uses irony. He was a very, very intelligent man, apparently, and he knew how to turn a phrase. Hear this word, Amos 4:1. Hear this word, ye kine of Bashan, or Bashan, that are in the mountain of Samaria, which oppress the poor, which crush the needy, which say to their masters, bring and let us drink. The Lord God hath sworn by his holiness that, lo, the day shall come upon you that he will take you away with hooks, and your posterity with fish hooks. And ye shall go out at the breaches, every cow at which is before her, and ye shall cast them into the palace, saith the Lord. Now, what are we talking about here? These kine of Bashan. That would be the cattle, or the fat cattle, because Bashan was known for its fat cattle. And kine, K-I-N-E, is another word for cow or cattle. But this goes beyond the four-footed ruminating beast of cattle. This is a word of derision, a name of derision given to the fat women, the well-fed women of Samaria. He says, you old fat cows, you. Now, ladies, I'm sure you would take offense to that if you were called a fat cow. If you were called a cow of Bashan, which means a fat cow, then you would take offense to it, and rightly so. Here, Amos is talking to the well-fed women of Samaria. These women were insatiable. They were pretentiously religious. We see that in verses 4 and 5. Come to Bethel and transgress at Gilgal. Multiply transgression. and bring your sacrifices every morning and your tithes after 3 years, and offer a sacrifice of thanksgiving with leaven, and proclaim and publish the free offerings, for this liketh you, O ye children of Israel, saith the Lord God. So you fat cows, you fat cow women of Samaria, listen to what I've got to say. You are insatiable, you're pretentiously religious, and you're absolutely callous in the face of the warnings that God gives, verses 6 and following. And I also have given you cleanness of teeth in all your cities, and want of bread in all your places, yet have ye not returned unto me, saith the Lord. And also I have withholden the rain from you when there were yet 3 months to the harvest, and I caused it to rain upon one city and caused it not to rain upon another city. One piece was rained upon, and the piece whereupon it rained not withered. So two or three cities wandered unto one city to drink water, but they were not satisfied. Yet have ye not returned unto me, saith the Lord. I have smitten you with blasting and mildew, when your gardens and your vineyards and your fig trees and your olive trees increased, the palmer worm devoured them. Yet have ye not returned unto me, saith the Lord. I have sent among you the pestilence after the manner of Egypt. Your young men have I slain with the sword, and have taken away your horses. I have made the stink of your camps to come up unto your nostrils, yet have ye not returned unto me, saith the Lord. I have overthrown some of you as God overthrew Sodom and Gomorrah, and you were as a firebrand plucked out of the burning, yet ye have not returned unto me, saith the Lord. These callous, fat cows of human beings, these fat cows of Samaria, callous as they were, unheeding to God's word, they were going to be judged, and their judgment was going to be great. Verse 12, therefore thus will I do unto thee, O Israel, and because I will do this unto thee, prepare to meet thy God, O Israel. For lo, he that formeth the mountains, and createth the wind, and declareth unto man what is his thought, that maketh the morning darkness, and treadeth upon the high places of the earth, the Lord, the God of hosts, is his name. Let's go back to the beginning of this chapter and let's talk about it for a little bit. He calls in derision the women of Samaria, calls them fat cows, and basically they're seen as insatiable, pretentiously religious, and not at all religious in reality. And they were calloused in the face of God's warnings. That's all of Israel, not just Samaria. Verses 2 and 3 show us that they're going to be taken away, led into captivity through gaps in the walls of their cities. Just as animals are led by using hooks or fish hooks, used when other hooks run out, they use the fish hooks because the number of Israelites who will be taken, so they take the big hooks for the big people, and then they use fish hooks, as it were, to catch the rest. Ye shall go out at the breaches, saith the Lord. So the holes in the walls is how they were going to be taken. This is saying that

and will breach the city walls. What were they hoping to have as security and safety? The city walls. That's why they built them high, built them wide, built them deep into the ground. They wanted security with the city walls. You know, in reality, we have very little security when it comes to things like walls or levees or abutments. We have very few of those anymore because we found that folks can fly over them. We found that folks can go around them. We found that folks can dig under them. We found that folks can blow a hole in them and walk right through. But in the times of Amos, in this time period, back nearly 800 years before Christ, they put a lot of stock in having walls that were thick and difficult to be breached. But that's how they were going to be taken, through holes in the wall. Now here in verses 4 and 5, he becomes sarcastic. He was already sarcastic and just offensive in verse 1 toward the women of Samaria. And now he is sarcastic in what he says. Listen carefully. Come to Bethel and transgress. Now remember, Bethel or Bethel was the center of worship for Israel since they had left the southern kingdom and gone to form the northern kingdom, if you will. They had left Jerusalem, so they were worshiping in Bethel. And here in Bethel, they had a form of worship. It was false worship, of course. So he says, come to Bethel and transgress your false worship. At Gilgal, multiply transgression. Bring your sacrifices every morning and your tithes after 3 years, and offer a sacrifice of thanksgiving with leaven, and proclaim and publish the free offerings. For this liketh you, O ye children of Israel, saith the Lord God. Now, this sarcastic call to worship was to show the people how far they were from God. These things are not supposed to please them, and they certainly don't please God, because these are transgressions that they're committing, because they're not offering this worship properly. It is false worship. And here he is, sarcastically calling them to come and worship God falsely. No one would do that properly. No, not at all. And yet this is the prophet Amos trying to teach these people, even through sarcasm. And sometimes sarcasm is helpful, but these folks apparently were not listening. Now in verse 6 it says, and I also have given you cleanness of teeth in all your cities. That means you don't have any food to eat. That means there is famine. Your teeth are clean because you're not eating. What are we told? We're told in God's word, in Proverbs and in the Psalms, that especially in the Proverbs, that if we're going to have cleanliness, we can't have any industry. If you're going to have a clean stall, you can't have an ox in that stall. So you can't have any industry, because the ox, when it does its work, when it does its growth, when it has its young, et cetera, et cetera, whatever the situation may be, and oxen, of course, are sterile. They've been made that way by castration. But whenever you have an animal, a cow and a bull, and they have a calf, you're going to have a mess on your hands. I mean, you're just going to have an increase of all the things that you have to go clean up. That's why they made pitchforks, so you could clean up after the animals that you have. Well, if you have cleanness anywhere, that means you don't have industry. And here, he's talking about cleanness of teeth, and that means

0: your teeth are quite clean because they're not being used. So famine was upon the land. It was a natural catastrophe. And there's several of them mentioned there from verse 6 through verse 11. These natural catastrophes were God's warnings. And yet, you've not returned unto me, says God. They did not heed the warnings. Israel was not listening. So he withheld the rain. He withheld the bread. He withheld the food. And he blasted with mildew, blasting and mildew. The blasting, by the way, can either be too much heat, too much wind and heat, combination thereof. Mildew is a fungus. And when your gardens and vineyards, your fig trees, your olive oils, olive trees increase, the palmer worm came and then ate them up. But you've not come to me. You've not returned to me. You've not returned to me. You see that repeated in verse 8, verse 9, verse 10, verse 11. I've overthrown some of you as Sodom and Gomorrah. I've pulled you out of the fire just like a firebrand, taken you out of the burning. But you've not returned to me, saith the Lord. What was going to happen? Well, they were going to meet judgment. Verse 12. You don't think they already have? Of course, they've been meeting judgment all along, but I'm talking about they're really going to meet it because they're going to be destroyed. Look at verse 12. And therefore, thus will I do unto thee, O Israel. And because I will do this unto thee, prepare to meet thy God, O Israel. Now, as a child growing up in Northeast Tennessee, growing up right on the Virginia line, and traveling the back roads of Tennessee and Virginia in the mountains, I would see the cross that was made of concrete, and it was beside the road, just off the road right away, most instances, and it had this quotation, prepare to meet thy God. That was put on that cross. Prepare to meet thy God. And then they would have Amos 4:12. Now, as a child, I was always just in awe of those crosses. And many, many years later, after I grew up, I took my children and my wife, and we went to the Smithsonian in Washington, D.C., and they had one of those crosses in the Smithsonian showing the poor Appalachian people and how they are superstitious with the call to prepare to meet their God. Well, I'm sorry that they didn't get the message, but I, as a youngster, got the message. And whatever family that was, and there was a family, I think, up in Kentucky, if I remember correctly, that made those things and found the places to put them and put them all over the roads in the backwoods throughout this part of the world. That family, I say blessings upon them for giving out the word of God, prepare to meet thy God. How important is it for not only Israel to prepare to meet their God, but for every human being to prepare to meet their God. Therefore, thus will I do unto thee, O Israel, because I will do this unto thee, prepare to meet thy God, O Israel. I'm bringing judgment upon you. Get ready to meet me, says God himself. For lo, he that formeth the mountains, that's God, and createth the wind, that's God, and declareth unto him what is his thought, that's God, and maketh the morning darkness, that's God, and treadeth upon the high places of the earth. The Lord, the God of hosts, is his name. Now notice, he's presented with these titles. The Lord, the Master, the King of Kings and Lord of Lords, the God of Hosts. The God of Hosts is the God of the heavenly armies. He's the captain of the heavenly armies. He's the one in charge of the army of heaven. The Lord, the God of hosts, is his name. Now, it is a revelation to some of us to note that even in these minor prophets, we find all of these verses and portions of verses that have been placed in our hearts and minds from the time of childhood, if we've been in the church. And I would say to you that this portion of Amos 4, verse 12, is one of those, and I repeat it to you. Prepare to meet thy God. Prepare to meet thy God.
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2: Hello, friends. I want to speak plainly to you. I want to talk heart to heart if I could. I want to talk about something that matters deeply, and not just to WHCB, but also to all our families, our churches, and the future of our communities. Every day, we watch a culture drifting further and further from the truth. We see confusion replacing common sense. We see faith mocked, patriotism questioned, and biblical values pushed farther and farther to the margin of public life. And in the middle of all that noise, there are fewer and fewer voices willing to stand unapologetically for God, family, freedom, and biblical truth. And that's why WHCB 91.5 FM, this Christian educational radio station, matters. The microphone I use is more than just equipment. These towers that we use are more than just steel. What comes across these airwaves is a lifeline. It's scripture for the discouraged. It's encouragement for the weary Christian. It is teaching for people who are hungry for truth in a world overflowing with self-evil propaganda and confusion. Unlike so much of modern media, WHCB is not funded by Hollywood. It's just funded by folks who are Christians, who care. It's not funded by political insiders. It's not funded by giant ungodly corporations trying to shape your thinking. Simply you and me, Christian people together, we are the ones that do the funding. People who still believe that America works best when we honor God. They're people who still believe the Bible is true. They're the ones that fund us. people who understand that if faithful voices disappear from the airwaves, they will quickly be replaced by voices hostile to Christianity, hostile to freedom, and hostile to the values that we hold dear. Friend, stations like WHCB do not survive automatically. Electric bills still arrive. 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
2: 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Thank you so much for considering how God might have you partner with us in this special way. This is Revive Our Hearts with Nancy DeMoss Wolgemuth, author of A Place of Quiet Rest. For Monday, May 18th, I'm Dana Gresh. God is with you right now. It's a simple truth with some profound implications. This week on Revive Our Hearts, we're talking about enjoying fullness in Christ. Does that sound a little abstract? What does it actually mean to enjoy Christ's fullness? Well, I think we need to do two things. First, recognize his presence in our day-to-day lives. And then second, rest in it. I think you'll see what I mean in Nancy's teaching this week. She's unpacking some of Joshua's story, and God's presence is particularly evident throughout.
3: If I say the phrase, "Don't leave home without it," what am I talking about? American Express card. You've seen the commercials. And you see people all over the world in strange situations and out of the way places, and they're left, they're high and dry if they don't have their American Express card with them. So the commercial tells us, don't leave home without it. Well, I thought of that phrase and the American Express card as I've been meditating on the first couple of paragraphs of Joshua chapter 1, the first 9 verses, as we're seeing the changing of the guard, the baton handed over to Joshua from Moses, and now Joshua has become the leader of God's people and is to take them into the promised land. And as God speaks to Joshua in these opening verses, he tells them there are two things he had better make sure never to leave home without. And as I read these verses, I want to ask you to pick out what are the two essentials that Joshua had to have in order to succeed in his calling. These things are repeated in these verses, so look for them as I read, beginning in Joshua 1:1. After the death of Moses, the servant of the Lord said to Joshua, the son of Nun, Moses' assistant, "Moses, my servant, is dead. Now, therefore, arise. Go over this Jordan, you and all this people, into the land that I am giving to them, to the people of Israel. Every place that the sole of your foot will tread upon, I have given to you, just as I promised to Moses. From the wilderness and this Lebanon, as far as the great river, the river Euphrates, which is to the east, all the land of the Hittites, to the great sea toward the going down of the sun, that's to the west, all of that land shall be your territory. Verse 5, no man shall be able to stand before you all the days of your life. Just as I was with Moses, so I will be with you. I will not leave you or forsake you. Be strong and courageous, for you shall cause this people to inherit the land that I swore to their fathers to give them. Only be strong and very courageous, being careful to do according to all the law that Moses, my servant, commanded you. Do not turn from it to the right hand or to the left, that you may have good success wherever you go. This book of the law shall not depart from your mouth, but you shall meditate on it day and night, so that you may be careful to do according to all that is written in it. For then you will make your way prosperous, and then you will have good success. Have I not commanded you, God says to Joshua, be strong and courageous. Do not be frightened and do not be dismayed, for the Lord your God is with you wherever you go. Now, there's some repetition in those verses, and I think that's because God knows we need repetition. We need to hear things over and over again, and I have been meditating on those verses over and over and over again in the past months, and God has used them to bring fresh courage and faith to my own heart as I think about the calling that God has given to me. Now, in this passage, we see that there were two recurring themes in the life of Joshua, as there had been in his predecessor, Moses. Two things that he had best not leave home without. The first is the presence of God. I will go with you. Don't go without God. You can't go without God. Don't leave home without him. The presence of God. The second is the word of God. This book of the law shall not depart from your mouth, but you shall meditate on it day and night. Don't leave home without it. Wherever you go, whatever you do, if you want to be successful and prosperous, take God's word in your heart. Meditate on it. Do it. Lean on it. The presence of God and the word of God. Two indispensable ingredients in the life of any servant of God. I don't care how old or young you are. I don't care whether you're a student or a wife or a mom or in the workplace or an empty nester or you've got three toddlers or what you're doing in your season of life. You need the presence of God and you need the word of God. Strength, courage, success, freedom from discouragement. All these things come from knowing that God is with you and from knowing that you are in obedience to God's word. Now, before his death, Moses had promised that God would be with the Israelites as they went into the promised land. Let me ask you to keep your finger in Joshua chapter 1 because we're going to come back to it. But turn back for a moment, a few pages, to Deuteronomy chapter 31. Deuteronomy 31. In verse 3, Moses says to the Israelites, "The Lord your God himself will go over before you. He will destroy these nations before you." Verse 6, "Do not be in fear or in dread of them, for it is the Lord your God who goes with you. He will not leave you or forsake you." And then in verse 7, Moses speaks to Joshua. "Then Moses summoned Joshua and said to him in the sight of all Israel, 'Be strong and courageous, for you shall go with this people into the land that the Lord has sworn to their fathers to give them, and you shall put them in possession of it. It is the Lord who goes before you. He will be with you. He will not leave you or forsake you. Do not fear or be dismayed.'" Now, it's interesting that in this whole passage, we see twice this connection between the fact that God will be with you and the fact that you are not to be afraid or dismayed. A conscious awareness of the presence of God in your life is what will keep you free from fear. Now, Joshua had not just heard that promise indirectly through Moses. In the passage we just read, Moses was the one saying to Joshua, "God will be with you." But God kindly had himself spoken to Joshua and promised, "I will be with you." Turn the page to Deuteronomy chapter 32, verse 23. This is while Moses is still living. But God commissioned Joshua the son of Nun and said, "Be strong and courageous, for you shall bring the people of Israel into the land that I swore to give them. I will be with you." God says this to Joshua. And then we come back to Joshua chapter 1, to the passage where we started. And now we're after Moses' death. And God says to Joshua, "No man," verse 5, "shall be able to stand before you all the days of your life. Just as I was with Moses, so I will be with you. I will not leave you or forsake you." And I read in one commentary that that phrase, "I will not leave you or forsake you," could also be rendered, "I will not drop or abandon you." Verse 9, Joshua chapter 1, "Be strong and courageous. Do not be frightened and do not be dismayed." Why? "For the Lord your God is with you wherever you go." Joshua needed at the outset of his ministry. Now, he's been Moses' attendant, Moses' assistant, but now he's in charge. And Joshua desperately needed to know that there was someone who was in charge of him, that God was in charge and that God was with him. I think that promise, "I am with you," is one of the greatest promises that God has ever given to his children. And as you read through the scripture, you will see this promise repeated over and over and over and over and over again, often in times of crisis or uncertainty. Don't know what to do? I am with you. You're terrified? I am with you. There's a crisis at hand? I am with you. Let me just read to you several verses that make this point. They're verses mostly that you're familiar with. I won't ask you to turn to them, but we'll have the references for you on the transcript at reviveourhearts.com. But listen to some of these times when God appeared to his servants, many of them in times of crisis, and gave them this promise to be with him. I think in the book of Genesis, chapter 26, where Isaac meets with the Lord. Isaac has been forced to move around, and he's looking for a secure place to settle. And God comes to him in Genesis 26 and says, "I am the God of Abraham, your father. Fear not, for I am with you and will bless you." And it's like that's all he needs. That settles it. He doesn't have to be afraid anymore. God is with him, the same God who was with his father Abraham. Genesis chapter 28, God says to Jacob, "Behold, I am with you and will keep you wherever you go and will bring you back to this land, for I will not leave you until I have done what I have promised you." Exodus chapter 3, God is calling Moses to leave his post as a shepherd in the wilderness and to go back to Egypt where he had grown up and to lead his people out of captivity. And Moses, who's been living a solitary life pretty much for the past 40 years, is terrified. He knows, "I can't just walk up to Pharaoh and say, 'Let these 2 million people go, these people who are serving you and you're your slaves.' Pharaoh's not going to pay any attention to me. He's going to say, 'Off with your head.'" So I'm paraphrasing the scripture a little bit there. But in Exodus 3, verse 11, Moses said to God, "Who am I that I should go to Pharaoh and bring the children of Israel out of Egypt?" And God said, verse 12, "I will be with you." I think of the passage in Judges chapter 6 where Gideon, fearful, trembling, scared Gideon, was asked by God to go into battle against the Midianites. And God was going to give him a very strange battle plan. And he was going to go against this huge Midianite army with 300 soldiers. I mean, just hopelessly outnumbered. And Gideon says to God, "How can I save Israel? Behold, my clan is the weakest in Manasseh, and I am the least in my father's house. I'm a nobody. How can I do this?" And the Lord said to him, "But I will be with you." What else do you need? Doesn't matter how small you are, how little you are, how little your tribe is, how little your family is. Nobody knows who you are. So what? The littler you are, the more glory I can get, God says. We come to 2 Chronicles chapter 20, where Jehoshaphat is the king of Judah, and he's speaking to the people of Judah who are hopelessly outnumbered by the Confederate armies of Moab and Ammon. And Jehoshaphat says to the people, "You will not need to fight in this battle. Stand firm, hold your position, and see the salvation of the Lord on your behalf. Do not be afraid, and do not be dismayed. Tomorrow, go out against them, and the Lord will be with you." Now, how did Jehoshaphat know that the Lord was going to be with him? Well, God had told him, "I will be with you." And now, with faith welling up in his heart, Jehoshaphat the king says to his people who are trembling in fear, "Don't be afraid. God is with you," he says to the army as they go out. And so when they go out into battle the next day, you remember how they went out? Singing songs of praise. They put the choir at the front of the army. How'd you like to be in that choir? God had put faith in their hearts. God is with us, the unseen champion and warrior of our faith. He is the one who goes before us. He goes in us, with us, through us, above us, alongside of us. He goes with us. Don't be afraid. You read that theme throughout the book of Isaiah. Let me read some verses that are familiar to you. "Fear not," Isaiah 41, verse 10, "for I am with you. Be not dismayed, for I am your God. I will strengthen you. I will help you. I will uphold you with my righteous right hand. Chapter 43, verse 1, fear not, for I have redeemed you. When you pass through the waters, I will be with you. And through the rivers, they shall not overwhelm you. When you walk through fire, you shall not be burned, and the flame shall not consume you. How do you walk through floods? Through fires. And life has fires and floods of a literal sense, but many times in a not so literal sense, and you feel like the whole world is caving in on you. How do you walk through that without fear? You go knowing that if you're a child of God, God has redeemed you and promised to be with you and in you. In Jeremiah, we read that same thought 7 times. Do not be afraid of them, for I am with you to deliver you, declares the Lord. We see it when you come to the New Testament. The Apostle Paul is in the city of Corinth where he's being opposed and reviled. And Acts chapter 18, we read, and the Lord said to Paul one night in a vision, and I can just imagine that this might have been a night when Paul had gone to sleep really troubled. What's going to happen? We don't know, but the Lord appeared to him in a vision and said, do not be afraid, but go on speaking and do not be silent, for I am with you. I am that I am. The God who appeared to Abraham and Isaac and Jacob and Moses and Jeremiah and Isaiah and Gideon, I am with you. The same God, the God of your fathers, the God who got them through, the God who took the children of Israel into the promised land. I am with you. Don't be afraid. 2 Timothy chapter 4, Paul says, at my first defense, no one came to stand by me, but all deserted me. But the Lord stood by me and strengthened me. Some of you in your family situation feel deserted. I get emails from our listeners who say, everyone has left. No one is following the Lord in my circle of friends or my family or my workplace. What do? I feel so alone. Paul said, the Lord stood by me. And he strengthened me. God will stand by you when you feel that you've been deserted and you're alone, and he will strengthen you. As Jesus was about to ascend into heaven, he said to his disciples, go, make disciples, teach them to observe all that I've commanded you. And how are you to do this? Behold, I am with you always, even to the end of the age. Those disciples must have felt a little bit like Joshua getting ready to go into the promised land. How are we to do this? The Jewish religious leaders are not in favor of this new Christianity thing. The Roman government is not going to be in favor of it. And you're telling those of us who are left here, this little band of terrified disciples, that we're supposed to go and make disciples of all nations. How in the world are we to do this? Jesus says, I am with you always to the end of the age. You won't be doing it alone. You're not going on your own strength or your own power. You are going in my strength, in my name, in my power, and with me at your helm. And God makes that same promise to his people today. I will never leave you or forsake you. Hebrews 13, verse 5. I will never leave you. I will never forsake you. There have been so many times in the process of the birthing and growing of the ministry of Revive Our Hearts over the years that I have felt for moments very alone. Now, I'm not alone, and Satan can use that as a weapon to make us think and to get us emotionally pulled down to make us think we're alone. And I thank the Lord for people who pray, for people who encourage, for people who support this ministry in different ways. But sometimes you just feel, while I'm sitting in my study sometimes trying to prepare material for the next recordings or something happening in the ministry that is challenging, sometimes I just feel like there is nobody here to walk through this with me. And there are times when the waters get a little tumultuous. There are times when they get a lot tumultuous. And I'm saying that knowing it's true of my life, but knowing it's true of your life as well. And there are so many times when I have thought to myself, thinking of those disciples out on that stormy sea with the waves rising up against that boat, the waves taller than the boat, and the disciples thinking, we are going to drown. And I've been reminded, if I didn't know that Jesus was in this boat with me, I would be discouraged. I would be terrified. I would give up. I would know we're going to drown. But what brings peace and encouragement and grace and confidence and security to my heart, what enables me to sleep well at night, is knowing that I am never alone in that boat. No matter how stormy and high the waves, no matter how threatened my boat may be, I know that Jesus is in that boat. He's there with me. It's his presence that gives me confidence, that sets me free from fear, that enables me to move forward, knowing, you know what, this boat may fall apart. But even if I fall into those waves, I'm not alone. He has said, I will be with you. He's with you in your boat today. He's with you in your storm today. He said, I'm not in a storm today. Well, you may be tomorrow, and he will be with you then and there. I will never leave you or forsake you. Don't be afraid.
2: So many people need to cling to those words today. Maybe you do. Nancy DeMoss Wolgemuth has been showing us how God's presence is an antidote to fear. When we acknowledge he's with us and always will be, we can rest. This is part of what it means to enjoy the fullness of Christ, the never leaving or forsaking Savior who's in the boat with you. Today, Nancy's encouraged us not to leave home without God's word and God's presence. Not too long ago, we heard from a listener from Central America. She's experienced the comfort of the word. We contacted her and asked her to read her letter for us. Let's listen.
4: Dear Nancy, I hope that when you read this letter, you will find yourself sustaining the grace of the Lord and strengthening him. My name is Silke Ramos from Honduras. I am 42 years old. I have been married for almost 15 years. I have two girls, Jimena and Valeria, who are 8 and 5 years old, respectively, and I have been a Christian for about 24 years. I am writing this letter to say thank you, Nancy. Thank you for all that you do to help women find freedom, fullness, and fruitfulness in Christ. I am one of many women who have been impacted and transformed by the power of God's word. I listen to the daily podcast every day, and it's like a spring of living water, like daily nourishment for my soul, like a light in the midst of the darkness and confusion of this world. My mind has been renewed, and my heart has been transformed by the power of the word. I don't want to end this letter without telling you that I'm deeply sorry for the passing of your beloved husband, Robert. I followed the entire process from when he was in the hospital until the service to honor his memory. I learned so much from the sober, humble, and completely surrendered way in which you handled the entire situation. I watched the video Unexpected Grace with my girls because I wanted them to know your love story and learn from it as I did. May God continue to be your strong rock and strength in this time of mourning and in this new stage of life as you continue to bring the message of the gospel to women around the world. And those who are wise shall shine like the brightness of the sky above, and those who turn many to righteousness like the stars forever and ever. Daniel 12:3. God bless you richly, dear Nancy.
2: Thank you, Silke. 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Nancy DeMoss Wolgemuth says the presence of God is everything.
3: 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Without him, you cannot succeed. And with him, You cannot fail.
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0: 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God is still on the throne, and prayer changes things. This week, we're taking a deep dive into the book of Revelation. We start the week with Pastor Doug Stauffer examining Revelation. Donald Perkins continues his verse-by-verse study of the book later this week, and we'll wrap up our week together with Josh Davis's look at the latest headlines from the end times. 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Thank you, friends, for helping us reach more people with the good news. Our host, Dr. Larry Spargimino, recently visited with pastor and author, Dr. Douglas Stauffer. They discussed the pre-tribulation view of the rapture, digital currency, and the book of Revelation. Let's listen in on this fascinating conversation.
1: The events of the present days promote a desire to study Bible prophecy and also a desire to study the book of Revelation. There has never been a time like today. Yes, there is great interest, but there is also great confusion. A lot of things are written about the book of Revelation and very confusing, and a lot of it very wrong. Our guest for this program and the next two programs is Dr. Douglas Stauffer. Doug is an internationally recognized authority in Bible history, apologetics, and prophetic studies. Doug, it's so nice to be at the mic visiting with you once again. Just good to hear your voice.
2: Well, Larry, you know how I feel about you and about Southwest Radio. I'm just thrilled to death with another opportunity to minister to your following. Man, I'm excited about these programs.
1: Well, just to open, tell our listening audience about the illumination of the Book of Revelation, Book 2, just kind of general stuff. What's it about and what's unique about it?
2: Well, it goes through Revelation. Book 1, Book 2 cover the whole of Revelation verse by verse. You know, it has some things in it that I did not find anywhere else, but it sticks to the Bible. One of the things I don't do is say that Gorbachev's mark on the top of his head makes him the Antichrist, the mark of the beast, you know, because that might have been wrong, you know. And I don't do newspaper eisegesis. What I do is stick to the scripture.
1: Amen.
2: So both of these volumes together are scripture, and we use scripture to define scripture. And that's the big difference in this book, along with the fact that it does cover some areas that I think, you know, a lot of people have gotten wrong for a long time. And I've spent, you know, as you have, thousands of hours in prophetic study, and I get corrected by the Bible. I don't change the Bible.
1: Amen. Amen. Well, Doug, before we even get into events, how should someone approach the book of Revelation so they don't misunderstand it?
2: That's a great question, Larry. I think the biggest key is let the Bible interpret itself. Revelation is not a book where we guess at the symbols. When something's symbolic, the Bible tells you what it means. When the text is literal, you take it literally. When it uses symbols, Scripture defines those symbols. And the gravest mistake people make is imposing their own private interpretation on the text instead of letting the text speak for itself. One verse I'll give you and answer this question is 2 Peter 1:20. Knowing this first, that no prophecy of the Scripture is of any private interpretation. We've had a lot of private interpretation. It's time to get back to the Bible.
1: Right, right. Well, you emphasized that Revelation is not strictly chronological. Why is that so important?
2: You know, this is a critical thing to understand for Revelation, too. And honestly, it's the reason most people think Revelation is hard to grasp. Revelation, you know, does move forward, but it doesn't just move forward once. It actually walks through the same time period multiple times from different perspectives. You can think of it at least like the three major passes through the tribulation period. First, you have the seals, the trumpets, the vials, showing the progression of judgment. Then you have chapters like Revelation 12, Revelation 13, that go back and explain the people and the powers behind it, Israel, Satan, the Antichrist. Then later, you see the final outcome and judgment expanded again. So instead of one straight timeline, it's more like God is saying, let me show you what happens. Now let me show you maybe why it happens. Now let me show you how it ends. And if you don't see that, the book becomes, when I say the book, Revelation becomes confusing. But when you do see it, everything starts to fall in place. Revelation's not just a timeline, it's a layered explanation. I think that's the best way I could put it.
1: So if someone reads Revelation straight through, like a timeline, what mistakes will they make and what will they come up with?
2: Well, they'll start forcing everything into a single timeline that doesn't fit. Now, they'll treat expanded explanations as separate events, creating confusion and even making it contradictory, even though it's not. It doesn't contradict at all. You know, they may think the book is repeating itself when in reality it's adding detail and perspective. And ultimately, they'll miss the bigger picture. Revelation is not just laying out events, it's revealing the spiritual conflict behind those events. And remember, this whole thing started in the Garden of Eden. Adam and Eve and Satan shows up. Well, when we get to Revelation, Satan shows up again, but he's being kicked out of heaven. So it's really an amazing book, Revelation is.
1: We're visiting with Dr. Douglas Stauffer. We're talking about his The Illumination of the Book of Revelation, Book 2. Douglas, where does the tribulation period actually begin in the Book of Revelation?
2: Well, it begins when the Lamb opens the seals in Revelation chapter 6. So the first five chapters are not part of the 7 years. Revelation 6 marks the start of Daniel's 70th week, commonly referred to as the 7-year tribulation period. I try to use Daniel's 70th week because then what that does is it aligns it with the book of Daniel. From that point forward, everything is moving toward the day of the Lord and ultimately the return of Jesus Christ.
1: Well then, what is the significance of the throne room scene in Revelation 4 and 5?
2: The throne room shows that everything that follows is under God's authority. Before judgment ever begins, heaven reminds us God's still on the throne, and I like this, and prayer changes things, but God is still on the throne. This is not chaos, it's controlled judgment, but it goes even deeper than that. Revelation 4 and 5 show us who's in control, why he has the right to act, meaning God. You see him on the throne, and then you see the Lamb, Jesus Christ, who alone is worthy to open the book. That's critical because the one bringing judgment is the same one who provided redemption. He's just in his judgment and the justifier, according to Romans chapter 3. It also marks a shift or a major shift in the book of Revelation. Up to this point, the focus has been on earth. Now the scene moves to heaven. And from that moment forward, everything that happens on earth is obviously directed from God's throne room in heaven.
1: Right.
2: So before Revelation reveals judgment falling, God makes it clear things are not out of control. Things are not random. It's not man's doing. This is the unfolding of God's plan under his ultimate authority. Before God ever shows a

0: shows us the throne. And that's what Revelation 4 and 5 are all about.
1: Well, I think your comment that this is not chaos is really very, very accurate, because when I read the book of Revelation, even if you don't understand everything about it, no one understands everything about it, but nevertheless, you know that someone's in control. This is not chaos. There is judgment, but it's not a fit of rage, you know, like a bull in a pen who's crashing everything. That God is just, he's holy, and he's absolutely sovereign. And if we approach the book of Revelation with that thought, I think it will calm us down so we realize that this is not just a hodgepodge of confusion, but there is a point and a purpose, and the Lord Jesus Christ, certainly in chapters 4 and 5, is really glorified.
0: Amen. No doubt about it. And I will say this. Let me say this before we go on. Revelation 4:11 says that we are created for his pleasure. So yes. To me, that's one of the greatest verses in the Bible where God tells us the purpose of his creation is to please him. That's why he's not pleased that any should perish, but that all should come to repentance. Nobody is born in this world condemned to hell. So Revelation 4:11 is that type of glorification of God, and really revelation of why we exist in this world and why God created his creation.
1: I certainly think that the Lord Jesus is exalted. Why is the Lamb the only one worthy to open the seals?
0: Well, he alone redeemed mankind. The right to judge the earth belongs to the one who paid the price for redemption. Jesus Christ, not only the Savior, he's the rightful judge. His worthiness is tied directly to his sacrifice. Now, he's worthy anyway, but when you look at it from man's perspective, that's what you see. In Revelation chapter 5, no one in heaven, no one in earth, no one under the earth is found worthy to open the book until the Lamb appears. That moment makes it clear that this authority belongs to Christ alone. He's worthy not because of his power, you know, not because of his power alone, I'd even say, but because he was slain and redeems the saved by his blood. The same one who offered mercy is now the one who executes judgment. And right. I think that's a crucial point to make. So when the seals are open, it's not random judgment. It's the righteous act of the one who has both the authority to rule and the right to judge.
1: Well, friends, if you want to gain a deeper insight into the book of Revelation, the Illumination of the Book of Revelation, Book 2, is a volume you will want. It is 364 pages in length. It is a treasure of insight and information regarding the last book of the Bible. Now, Book 1 is also available through Southwest Radio Church. Our toll-free number is 1-800-652-1144. I really believe that Dr. Stauffer has some very significant insights into the book of Revelation. 1-800-652-1144. Douglas, you've written about Revelation, preached on it, and have become an expert. Let me just ask, I think it's kind of an important question. How did this intense interest start in your heart? What did the Lord do? What scripture? Maybe something that happened in the news or in your own life? I know the Lord can use a variety of prompts or motivators. So tell us something really personal about you and the book.
0: Noah Hutchings. So Noah Hutchings called me and he said, "We're writing a book called Will the Church Go Through the Tribulation?" And I looked at, you know, real prophetic understanding and said, "My goodness, it's lacking." So I spent and poured into Paul's epistles, which was what I was writing on. And I wrote on Paul's epistles proving the pre-tribulation rapture. And so I spoke in conference with you guys and with others, and then all of a sudden, you know, I went from speaking once on what I knew to where now I was asked, "Hey, we want you to be in the room with 1,500 people and preaching the next one 6 months later." And I'm going, "Well, I just preached everything I knew." And so it starts with Noah Hutchings, and then it goes into where I wrote a book on Thessalonians. And in doing that, I studied, you know, 1

0: Thessalonians wrote the book on it, but I had to put in hundreds and hundreds and probably 1,000 hours to make sure that I got it right. And I read everything I disagreed with to challenge me.
1: Right.
0: And so that went into Thessalonians, then I did Matthew 24, 25, and then I redid one book, Rightly Divided, and it went from my doctoral thesis of 276 pages to 844, expanded because of the prophetic aspect of the book. So it really starts with Southwest Radio and Noah Hutchings and you and your interviews of me. It's just amazing how God has blessed me through this ministry.
1: Well, you certainly have been very diligent. You know, a lot of people want to open the Bible and, oh, I didn't get much out of it. Well, if it's the Bible, the problem is not the Bible, it's the reader. The Word of God is always worthy of intensive, steady prayer, and not just an occasional cracking the book, but doing it on a regular basis. And I know you're a very studious person. You're a retired CPA. You think very logically. And I think that's a good testimony for all of us that the Word of God is holy. It's sacred. We need to take it seriously. Praise the Lord for you and your methodology.
0: Well, thank you, Larry, and that means a lot coming from you, who has put in many, many, many years before I ever even got kick-started. So thank you for that.
1: Amen. Well, as we continue, what happens when the seals are opened, and what do they represent?
0: Well, the seals initiate the 7 year of Daniel's 70th week, tribulation period. And they're opened, or as they're opened, you begin to see deception and war, famine, death, what many refer to as the four horsemen. And these are not isolated or random events, as we've already discussed. They represent the beginning of God allowing judgment to unfold on a world that has rejected him over and over and over again. What appears to be natural or political events on the surface are really part of a divine unfolding. And that's the start of the process. God is loosening restraints. He's allowing conditions on earth to move toward judgment locally and then eventually worldwide.
1: Wow. We can follow that a little bit and ask, how do the sealed judgment set the stage for everything that follows? Now, that's a critical question, and I know you'll have a really great answer.
0: Well, and I appreciate that question, Larry. They create instability at every level, political, economic, social. As the conditions worsen, the world becomes increasingly desperate for answers and really for leadership. And you know where that's going. Well, that desperation sets the stage for a global leader, the Antichrist, to rise and offer solutions. In that sense, the chaos is not accidental. It prepares the world for control, something they've wanted all along.
1: Right.
0: And that instability makes people willing to accept a system that they wouldn't otherwise accept, that they might resist. They would say, oh, I've heard about this. It's the, you know, one world order and, you know, the Antichrist. But they're going to be deceived into taking the mark because pleasure comes from avoiding persecution and avoiding all of these things in the world, and they think that this is going to be their way out. It's not. It is, let's say the tub is full of water, and it's unplugging the tub, and they're just going around in a circle until finally they're sucked into the pipes and just, you know, splash out on the other end, you might say.
1: Right, and certainly, you know, as you're speaking, people are looking for the man with the plan. They're being set up
0: right
1: to follow him. Is this already the wrath of God, or is that still to come? I mean, I know some people speak about, oh, the wrath of man, the wrath of God, especially those who disagree with the pre-trib position, which I think is the right position, and you do too. Where is the wrath of God in this?
0: And as you're talking, you know, there are people that would say, well, I'm pre-wrath, you know, or I'm, you know, and they go in there, but you know, this is the beginning of judgment, but the full outpouring of God's wrath intensifies later. There's a clear progression through Revelation. I've mentioned that already. what starts as partial or maybe limited judgment eventually becomes complete. It becomes direct. And God's moving step by step through what he's prophesied in the book of Revelation. But even in judgment, there's a measured unfolding that allows an opportunity for repentance. I remember in my book, I think Revelation 16:11 is the third time that they repented not. God mentions that repentance over and over again. So what is he looking for from man? I'm judging you. I'm bringing it on you. But there's 144,000. There are two witnesses. There's an angel with the everlasting gospel flying through the air. And you still have an opportunity to turn toward him. Now, once you've taken the mark and rejected Christ, there is no hope. I mean, you have sealed your doom because you were deceived, and that's how it's going to end up. But, you know, and tragically, far too many won't respond. They'll continue in rebellion despite what they are seeing, and they know it's the God of heaven, you know, that is bringing this upon them. And yet they're going to refuse to repent.
1: I know there's some people that you would meet, and I've met them as well, and they look at the book of Revelation and say, oh, it's horrible, it's horrifying, God is so mean, how could he do that? But actually, just listening to you, there's love, there's mercy. Of course, going back to Revelation 7 and the 144,000 preaching the word of God, I think the book of Revelation is really a good tool for evangelism. Your comments on that?
0: Oh, yeah. It is amazing, you know, how many people get this wrong, and they look at the Old Testament and they think that God is somehow a vengeful God that has no love and mercy and grace. But, you know, the Bible says Noah found grace in the eyes of the Lord. And the Bible says one of God's attributes is to be gracious. Well, that's grace. So, you know, he's merciful, gracious, long-suffering. But when we're coming to this period of time after the church is caught out, that means that all saved people are gone from the earth. And the only people left on earth are the lost. Acts 2, when Peter is preaching, he talks about the moon being turned into blood and so on. And he says, whosoever shall call upon the name of the Lord shall be saved. So even during this period of time that Peter is preaching about in Acts 2, that is Revelation, there is an opportunity for man to turn to Christ and receive him as Savior. And then what I believe and what I put in my books, and it's very obvious to me, if it be possible, you know, he would deceive the very elect. If all those that take the mark are deceived and God protects his people that have trusted in him from deception, they're not worried about the mark of the beast. I mean, they're not going to take the mark because the mark is only taken by those that are deceived. And if somebody says, well, they'll think it's their way out. No, that's deception. They're not going to be deceived. That's the bottom line on God's graciousness. Those that trust in him will be eternally secure because they cannot be deceived. So salvation, even in the future, is all up to God.
1: What changes when we move from the seals to the trumpet judgments?
0: Well, the intensity increases significantly. The trumpet judgments affects large portions of the earth and involve more direct supernatural activity. What began under the seals as, let's call it disruption, now becomes far more severe, far more visible, far more evident. And it's a noticeable shift from conditions developing to judgments being more directly executed. What started as instability now moves toward devastation, and I think that's probably the best way I could describe it.
1: As you just said, the judgments intensify. You know, as you read the book of Revelation, I think that's very clear. At first, they are devastating, and now they become withering. And as they intensify, you are confronted with the almighty power of God. I mean, this is not a little pipsqueak who's doing this. This is the God of the universe who created everything out of nothing. And so I think that's a really good point. Friends, this is the closing. of our program. We're up against the clock, but we're going to continue our discussion with Dr. Stauffer on our next broadcast. Please tune in to your Watchman on the Wall broadcast of Southwest Radio Ministries. Now, I've read the book very carefully. I think very highly of it. Also of Volume 1, like I indicated, we're also, or Book 1, we're offering Book 1 and Book 2. 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It's closed. I don't understand it. But I think with the comments and the insights that Dr. Stauffer provides in his book, you will see the light flash. 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
3: And a very pleasant good morning, everybody. Welcome to our Monday get-together. It is the 18th day of May, 2026. I'm Mark Ferguson. Going to be a hot day out there in the Tri-Cities. Let's find out more about the forecast as we say good morning to staff meteorologist Mike Cox.
4: Well, thank you, Mark. Good morning, everybody. It was a hot day yesterday as we reached 90 degrees here in the Tri-Cities, and we should do that again today. We'll have sunny skies all day long, and there could be a pop-up shower or thunderstorm this afternoon. A summertime pattern while we're still in spring, technically, and that high again near 90. Then tonight, partly cloudy skies. We'll have a low near 60 in the morning. Tomorrow, another sunny day. Highs again near 90. But we're going to have a cold front move in here for Wednesday, and we'll see clouds increasing and some scattered afternoon showers and storms. And highs in the mid-80s.
5: With SRN News, I'm Jason Walker. The Trump administration moving forward with a new effort to verify voter eligibility nationwide, checking millions of registrations against federal databases. That, in an effort supporters say, will strengthen election security. More from correspondent Ken Lorman.
6: At least 67 million voter registrations have already been processed under the program. The initiative is designed to identify individuals who may be ineligible to vote, including non-citizens or people who have died but remain on voter rolls. Officials say the early stages of the program have flagged tens of thousands of registrations for further review, prompting supporters to say that running voter rolls through federal databases is a necessary step to protect the integrity of elections. Ken Lorman reporting.
5: Thousands have attended the Rededicate 250, a national jubilee of prayer, praise, and thanksgiving at the National Mall Sunday, a gathering aimed at celebrating 250 years of independence, as well as calling believers across America to unite in friendship, repentance, prayer, and gratitude.
7: Today is not just a day to remember history. It is a day to remember the hand that wrote our history, the hand of Almighty God. It was God who guided our forefathers, the same God who promises to give us guidance if we will ask him.
5: Reverend Robert Jeffress, senior pastor at First Baptist Church in Dallas. World Health Organization declaring an Ebola outbreak in Congo and Uganda to be a, quote, public health emergency of international concern. More than 300 suspected cases, and so far 88 deaths confirmed. This is SRN News.
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Up until about 1900, people were pretty content with the basics of life. A modest house, maybe a horse or two, and food and clothes. Ah, what simpler times. Now we're surrounded by stuff. Lots of stuff. Smartphones where we scan social media a lot. A big flat screen TV with several streaming services. Not to mention things that were luxuries in 1900, like running water, indoor restrooms, heating and air conditioning, electricity. Then comes the pressure and stress of paying for all that stuff. We could learn something from the way they lived back then. Do you really need all that stuff? Could you sell off one of the cars to get a lesser one without the payment? Maybe a smaller, simpler house. A lot of people these days are learning to simplify their lives, relearning to be content. The results are fewer bills, less stress, less fighting about money, and a little more tranquility. Maybe it's time to take a look at your life and make a plan to get back to simpler times. Thanks for listening to WHCB 91.5 FM. We'll be right back.

Rescue Me. That's the group Selah. Coming up at 5:45 today, it's Bible Basics, the Great Bible Word Series with Dr. Donald Drake continues. Our Bible word today, depravity. Here are the teaching coming up at 5:45. Dr. Kenneth Hill joins us at 6 o'clock for prayer time. A wonderful way to start the week. Here's Casting Crowns, Who Am I?

0: that's uplifting and the lyrics mean something to me, as opposed to just a bunch of things that are off color.
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2: Adam and Eve were created in the image of God. They were not sinners, and they had complete access to God in the Garden of Eden. It is hard to understand why they turned their backs on God when they lived in such a wonderful place. The worst result of their decision was that they could do nothing to please God. This is the depravity about which we are speaking.

0: Welcome to Bible Basics. Bible-believing Christians believe that a man is totally depraved. But what does the word depravity mean? That is our study today as we continue our series on great words of the Bible. Our teacher is Dr. Donald Drake, and we invite you to open your Bible with us as we study God's word. Now, for today's study, here's Dr. Drake.
1: Our word to study today is the word depravity. It does not occur in the Bible as a word, but the subject is extremely important for us to understand. There are some subjects which permeate biblical truth, picturing man's relationship to God. Bible-believing Christians believe that man is totally depraved. By that, it is meant that a person could do nothing to make his way to heaven, but that salvation is completely of the Lord. You may wonder how it can be that there are people who do good, people who champion good causes, and people who seem to live exemplary lives. It is possible to do very good things here on earth that do not add any merit spiritually. Man does not establish a relationship with God on the basis of man's standards, but on God's. God has said that all have sinned and come short of the glory of God. Adam and Eve were created in the image of God. They were not sinners, and they had complete access to God in the Garden of Eden. It must have been a wonderful place to live and a wonderful fellowship to enjoy. It is hard to understand why they turned their backs on God when they lived in such a wonderful place. Of course, it's hard to understand how Satan and his angels could have made the choice which they made while living in heaven in the presence of God. It seems easy to understand the entrance of sin in a gambling house, a house of prostitution, or some other evil place. But Satan decided on sin when he was in the presence of God and lived in the house of God. Adam and Eve decided on sin when they were in a perfect garden where there was no sin. Sin has made Satan a liar, and he lied to the pair in the garden about the fact that God would punish them. He said that they would surely not die if they ate of the fruit. It was a lie. Spiritual death was the consequence of their action. As a result, their fellowship with God was broken, and they had to pay the consequences for their sin. Adam and Eve thought that eating the fruit of the tree would make them like God and would make them wiser than they had been. The only way in which they became wiser was that now they knew about sin, and they had obtained a sin nature, which then would be true for every person who would ever live from that time on. This sin nature changed everything for them and for all people who would live after that. First of all, it broke their fellowship with God. When God came to look for them, they ran from his presence and did not want him to see them. They told him that they knew that they were naked, and therefore they hid. The new sin nature also brought with it many consequences. The very first one was death. They had died spiritually, but they would also die physically. With death comes illness, hard work in the field, labor in childbirth, and all sorts of nasty things. The worst result of their decision was that they could do nothing to please God. Whereas everything they did before pleased God, now nothing would or could please him. This is the depravity about which we are speaking. The very first thing which took place was that God had to make clothes for them. They had covered themselves with fig leaves, but God clothed them with animal skins. Prior to this, there had been no death, but now these animals had to die in order to make clothing for the couple. It is not specifically stated, but these animals were the first sacrifices made, and they became a picture of the sacrifice which would be made by Christ several thousand years later. In addition, the first couple were banned from the garden, and this provides a picture of being sent from the presence of God. They now had to live in the world and make their own way in this wicked world, which was wicked because of them. This sin nature meant that they were completely separated from God and could do nothing on their own to establish a relationship with God. The initiative would have to come from him. And if they were going to be able to ever stand in the presence of God again, it would have to be on his terms. He gave the first picture of what that would mean when God stated in Genesis 3:15, "And I will put enmity between thee and the woman, and between thy seed and her seed. It shall bruise thy head, and thou shalt bruise his heel." In this verse we find the first promise of the cross and the victory which would be won by Christ. Isn't God gracious in having a plan for man by which God would make it possible for man to reestablish relationship with him, and by which man could ensure a place in heaven for eternity? The tragic consequences of this sin nature and the depravity of man now were immediately evident in the lives they had to live and the place they had to live. Sin demands a terrible price, and Adam and Eve were now paying that price. Every prick of a thorn, every drop of sweat, every sore throat, every wince of pain, and so much more were all a part of what these depraved people now faced. The greatest pain they felt had to be when Cain slew Abel, and their firstborn son was condemned as a murderer. Cain's guilt path was similar to the one followed by Adam and Eve. We don't know when God told these people that they must bring a blood sacrifice, but we do know that they had to know that this is what God wanted from them. Cain thought he could come to God on his own terms. He came offering produce from his fields. He may have brought the very best he had, but the best we have is not good enough for God when he has made it so clear that man has to come in God's way. Abel brought a blood sacrifice, which was received by God. Now Cain gave evidence of the evil in his heart when he reacted so strongly to Abel's sacrifice being accepted and his not being accepted. Cain and Abel were both depraved and needed to come to God for forgiveness. Abel did just that and established his relationship with God through the appropriate sacrifice which he brought in belief. Cain stepped further away from God by bringing the fruit of his labors and then allowing the bitterness and anger to take over. Can you imagine the pain and anguish that Adam and Eve felt when they realized that the death of Abel and the character of Cain were both the result of their sin? If they could have projected into the future, they would have known that the sins of David, Jezebel, Ananias, and Sapphira, and every other human who would live were the direct result of their sin. It was not long before the whole world gave evidence of what this total depravity was all about. We read in Genesis 6:5-7, "And God saw that the wickedness of man was great in the earth, and that every imagination of the thoughts of his heart was only evil continually. And it repented the Lord that he had made man on the earth, and it grieved him at his heart. And the Lord said, I will destroy man whom I have created from the face of the earth, both man and beast, and the creeping thing, and the fowls of the air, for it repenteth me that I have made them." Man is hopeless now. This depravity was evident throughout the world because it was even as God indicated many years later in Romans 3:23, "For all have sinned and come short of the glory of God." In spite of the fact that this universal condemning truth was so, this gracious God was there for all who would believe. Belief had reached a new low at this point, but there was one man who was listening to God. The next verse says, "But Noah found grace in the eyes of the Lord." Does this mean that the depravity of the world did not extend to Noah? Noah was just as depraved as every other person in the world. He knew where to go with his depravity and who could do something about it. God listened, and Noah was forgiven. And he was able to serve God in the midst of a world that was completely out of step with God. Another man who stepped out of his society and followed God when God called was Abraham. It is not that Abraham was right before God in his own merit, but Abraham believed God, and the Word of God tells us that God credited that to him for righteousness. His walk with God, although it is identified as a walk of righteousness, and he is called the friend of God, it was still a walk that was marred by the sin nature on a number of occasions. David was very special to God, but David demonstrated this depravity on a number of occasions. His sin with Bathsheba and the subsequent murder of Uriah gives evidence of this terrible sin nature, which is present and controlling every person who ever lived. The Bible is a book that tells us how to establish a relationship with God and how to know Him. It is also a book that is very clear on what we are and what needs to be done about that. God says that every man, whether a person who is close to God or one who is far away from Him, is a person who is born in sin, lives in sin, and dies in sin if he or she has never been born again. That is the beauty of the gospel message. It is a message for all men, women, and children. No one is good enough to make his way to God, but no one is so bad that God cannot save him. Romans 3:10 says, as it is written, there is none righteous, no, not one. The whole world stands condemned before God. There is none righteous, no, not one. Think of it. We now have 6 billion people on earth, and there is none righteous still. It was true in Paul's day, and it is true in our day as well. Every man, woman, and child outside of Jesus Christ stands condemned before God, and there is absolutely nothing that can be done about that in the flesh. God has established relief and release through Christ. Salvation is possible for all who will trust Jesus Christ as Savior. It is still true that man can do nothing on his own. All that can be done is to cry to God for help and salvation, and God will save you. I trust that you have done that today. Hebrews 10:31 says, it is a fearful thing to fall into the hands of the living God. The reason that this is true is that man has turned his back on God, and there is a price which must be paid by all who have sinned, and that is all people, and that is you. The wonderful truth is that in spite of the sin in our lives and our depravity, God has made this way possible through His Son. Isn't God gracious? He loves you, my friend, in spite of the fact that you have turned your back on Him. He loves you so much that He wants to save you today. Why not believe and accept His free offer of salvation?
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It doesn't cost you anything. 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Click there and send us all your information. And we're happy to receive it and happy to put it on the air for you. Psalm 139 begins with a heartfelt lament to God. King David pours his heart out before the Lord in adoration and praise with statements of his unworthiness before the great God of creation. Such things as, O Lord, you've searched me and known me. You know my down-sitting and my rising up. You understand my thoughts afar off. You comprehend my path, my lying down. You're acquainted with all my ways. For there's not a word on my tongue, but behold, O Lord, you know it altogether. You've enclosed me behind and before. You laid your hand upon me. Such knowledge is too wonderful for me. It's too high. I cannot attain to it. Simply put, David proclaims that God knows all about him. Every thought, every word, every action, every intent, everything. We must realize that very same thing for ourselves. It's not the NSA or the CIA or the FBI that knows everything about us. It's not some mythical figure that we learned about in childhood. But it is God Himself. God knows every thought, every word, every action, every intent, everything about us. There's no hiding from Almighty God. Now in Psalm 139, David continues with questions. Where can I go from the Spirit, from your Spirit? Where can I flee from your presence? If I ascend up to heaven, you're there. If I make my bed in hell, behold, you're there. If I take the wings of the morning and dwell in the uttermost parts of the sea, even there your hand shall find me and your right hand shall hold me.
And that's verses 7 through 10, or at least a rendering of them. There's no escape from God. Even darkness does not hide us from God. His sight is just as good in the dark as it is in the light. There are two wonderful and precious verses there in 139 concerning our conception, our formation, as well as our birth. And we read this. You have formed me. You formed my inward parts. You've covered me in my mother's womb. I will praise you, for I'm fearfully and wonderfully made. Marvelous are your works, and my soul knows right well. My substance was not hid from you when I was made in secret and skillfully made. Your eyes saw my substance being yet unformed. Psalm 139, verses 13 through 16. This is a testimony to God's creation of our very lives and our bodies. From life at conception through the time of birth, God made us and sustained us. So much for this nonsensical statement of the pro-abortion crowd that abortion's nothing less than just removing tissue. Well, no, it's not that. Abortion is absolutely out-and-out murder of a human being, according to Psalm 139, verses 13 through 16. And the chapter ends with the words, "Search me, O God, and know my heart. Try me and know my thoughts, and see if there be any wicked way in me, and lead me in the way everlasting." That's Psalm 139, verses 23 and 24. In closing his prayer, David requests that God search his life and his motives, urging him to look for any wickedness in him, and requesting God's leadership over his very being until the very end of his earthly existence. For us to have a clean and fulfilling life, each of us must cry out to God, asking him to look us over very carefully and find in the deepest recesses of our beings anything that would keep us from living for him. Then we must confess our shortcomings, 1 John 1:9, make sure that we, in his power, live our lives pleasing to him and in service to him in carrying the good news of salvation to all in which we come into contact. If you've experienced the forgiveness and life change that comes only through the personal intimate relationship with Jesus Christ, then you want everybody else to have the same experience. You're not trying to force other people into doing something that would be harmful to them. You want to share the best thing that's ever happened to you. You want to share your new life with everybody. So share your new life with those you come into contact with. Rejoice with them together and grow in the knowledge of his word. Jesus is recorded as saying this before he ascended into heaven, "Ye shall receive power when the Holy Spirit comes upon you, and you shall be witnesses, my witnesses, witnesses of me in your hometown," that is in Jerusalem, Judea, and the uttermost ends of the earth. Our heart cry should be the same, "Search me, O God, and know my heart." Search me, O God, and know my heart. Let's go to prayer. Heavenly Father, thank you for loving us beyond all understanding, beyond all measure, beyond anything that we know in this life. Thank you for that love. Thank you for, by your grace, giving us many wonderful things to look forward to. Thank you for salvation. Thank you for abundant life. Thank you for eternal life. And thank you for the provision that you're making for each one of us today. And I would pray for that provision for WHCB as well as for our listeners so that we can continue to do what you've called us to do in this life. We thank you, Father. We give you praise. And we do that in the name that's above all names, the name of Jesus Christ, our Lord and our Savior and our soon coming King. Amen and amen.

0: Oh, for a thousand tongues to sing my great Redeemer's praise. Glad you are with us on our Monday get-together. As always, we are honored to spend time with you each and every weekday morning. Well, we want to remind you that First Free Will Baptist Church of Limestone Cove, located 5929 Simmerly Creek Road in Unicoi, having revival services all this week. 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
1: Back to Genesis with Dr. John Morris, scientist with the Institute for Creation Research. Dr. Morris, has evolutionary science been useful to the world?
2: Chris, you'd be surprised. Evolutionists say that evolution undergirds all of biology, and yet no truly helpful discovery has come from evolution. It is true that many evolutionists have made amazing discoveries, but these are based on scientific observation of the way things are. How they originated is a different question. It seems to me that if evolution were really a theory of everything, as they claim, then it ought to be obvious. They shouldn't have to rely on silly evolutionary stories to make us believe it. Face it, evolution is unbelievable because it's simply not true. Most people are not gullible enough to think that a frog changed into a prince. Creation is a much better answer, and we learn that when we go back to Genesis.
1: 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For more information, you can find us on the web at www.icr.org.
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5: I'm meteorologist Mike Cox. Another hot day is ahead of us today on this Monday with mostly sunny skies. There will be a small chance of a shower or thunderstorm this afternoon, a lot like summer. Highs around 90 today. Then tonight, partly cloudy skies. It'll be a low near 60. Four in the morning. Now, as we look toward Tuesday, more of the same is likely with mostly sunny skies and high again near 90 degrees. But for Wednesday, we will have clouds increasing and some scattered showers and storms, highs in the mid-80s.

Music from Phillips, Craig, and Dean. You are God alone. Coming up at the bottom of the hour, Pastor Greg Laurie will join us for the Monday edition of A New Beginning. Hear his message from God's Word. It is on the way. Right now, we're going to continue with some more music, the group 4 Hymn, and they're doing a song taken from Psalm 112.

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1: God wants to bring revival to our culture. And today, Pastor Greg Laurie says that plan involves you. But don't let that scare you.
2: God is not looking for ability as much as he's looking for availability. He's just looking for someone, well, like you, to say, Lord, here I am. I want to be an influence in my sphere of influence. I want to make a difference in the place you've called me to. So revival starts with us.

0: Smokey the Bear? His correct name is Smokey Bear, a fictional spokesperson for the U.S. Forest Service. It's a only you can prevent forest fires. Fires can start by one careless person. But when it comes to the fire of revival, that fire can start with one person who does care. And today on A New Beginning, Pastor Greg Laurie helps us be that kind of person who lets God use them to share the love of Christ in a world that needs that message.
1: Turn in your Bibles to the book of Nehemiah. We're going to start a brand new series, and the title of this series will be From Rubble to Revival. And the title of my message is Revival Starts Here. So, I've told you this story before, but maybe some of you haven't heard it, about a woman who was walking down the beach here in Southern California. She saw something embedded in the sand, and she reached down and brushed the sand off it, and it turned out to be a lamp, and a genie appears. This is a true story, as I often say when telling genie jokes. And so the genie says, "Oh, master, I will grant you one wish." So this woman literally pulls a map of the Middle East out. She says, "You know what, genie? If I only have one wish, I'm going to go big. I'm going to ask for peace in the Middle East. They're always having conflict in that part of the world. I want peace." And then she thought about it for a moment and thought, "Well, wait, if it's only one wish, let's go even bigger. I want global peace. I want peace all around the world, genie. That's my wish." The genie says, "Are you insane? I can't grant a wish like that. That's too big. Come up with something else." She said, "Well, I've always wanted to find a good man. You know, a man that would smother me with affection and tell me how beautiful I am, a man that would help me with housework, a man that would actually pick up after himself, that would not sit on the couch and watch sports all day long, just a nurturing, loving, caring guy. That's what I want, genie. I want one good man." The genie said, "Let me see that map again." Okay, so kind of a put-down joke for men. Okay, so some things seem impossible, but with God, all things are possible, right? And our nation is a mess right now, as you all know. We have continuing violent crime on the rise. We have families falling apart. It seems like the very foundation of our nation is crumbling. And of course, we want to see America strong again. Yes, we want to see America prosperous again. Yes, we want to see America great again. But more importantly, I want to see America godly again. That's the key. And that's only going to happen as a result of a spiritual awakening, or what we often call a revival. So the book of Nehemiah is about a man named Nehemiah that played a key role in rebuilding the walls of Jerusalem. But it's not just about rebuilding the walls of a city. It's about restoring a nation's heart to God. Effectively, the book of Nehemiah is a blueprint for what happens when people cry out to God, confess their sins, and return to Him with all of their hearts. And so it's a good book to look at because God has given us a template for revival that we often quote. And it's 2 Chronicles 7:14, which was given initially, originally to Israel, but in principle it applies to any nation, including ours, when God says, "If my people, which are called by my name, will humble themselves and pray and seek my face and turn from their wicked ways," God promises, "then it will hear from heaven, forgive their sin, and heal their land." So we want to see our land healed, and God tells us what we need to do. So revival starts with us. That's why I'm calling this series From Rubble to Revival. But before we dive in, we need a little history lesson so we can understand what's going on in Israel as we enter into this story. So at this point, Israel has been a nation under the leadership of kings like Saul and David. Saul was the first king. He was rejected, replaced by David, who was the greatest king in the history of Israel. David was followed by his son and successor, Solomon, and during this 40-year reign, it thrived. These were the glory days of Israel and the glory days of Jerusalem. So God promised Israel, he says, look, if you obey me and walk with me, I will continue to bless you. But if you disobey me and turn from me, I will scatter you to the ends of the earth. And it really started with Solomon. He didn't take the sage advice of his father on his deathbed, who said, Solomon, my son, know the God of your father and serve him with an undivided heart. Soon Solomon's heart began to go astray, and he turned to immorality and even open idolatry, and it went from bad to worse. So when Solomon died, the kingdom split in two. The northern tribes are ruled by a guy named Jeroboam, and the southern tribes by Rehoboam, and both tribes turned to idols and false gods. So the northern kingdom fell first, and they were taken captive by the Assyrians. The people of the northern kingdom were absorbed into the various cultures of the world. But the southern kingdom fell later as they were sent into exile to Babylon. Babylon at this point was a powerful world power. And so they took control of the Jews. Why Babylon? Well, Babylon was idol central. So effectively God said, you guys want idols? I'm sending you to Babylon for 70 years. Let's see how that works out for you. And that's exactly where Israel finds himself. And so while they were in Babylon, God still was at work. He raised up Daniel as a prophet. You remember the story of Daniel and how he spoke boldly to the kings Nebuchadnezzar and his grandson Belshazzar. And an amazing thing happened. Nebuchadnezzar actually became a believer. It's the most radical conversion in the Old Testament. Completely unexpected. A world leader becomes a believer in the Lord God of Israel. But his grandson, as I mentioned, Belshazzar, didn't follow the advice of old grandpa, and he went his own way. And you remember the story of the writing on the wall that happened with Belshazzar as he was going out of his way to worship the false gods of his people. And God wrote on the wall, your days are numbered and your kingdom is divided. And along comes Cyrus and the Medo-Persian forces, and they conquer Babylon. And now Cyrus is ruling. And Cyrus tells the Jews they can go home again. So in 536 BC, the first wave of Jews returns to Judah under a man named Zerubbabel. Now, I know some of you are going, oh, this is boring. Greg, where are the jokes? We need jokes. Okay, I got a joke for you. Ready? Knock, knock. Ach. God bless you. Okay, one more. Knock, knock. Boo. You don't have to cry about it. Okay, so there's your jokes. Now let's go back to the story. Why should we study history? Well, because history is his story, speaking of God. We can learn so much from the past, for the present, and for the future. And Malcolm Muggeridge once said, quote, all new news is old news happening to new people. So there's a lot to learn as we study history, especially biblical history.
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1: You know, I've heard people describe a trip to Israel as seeing the Bible actually come to life. 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And I've been to Israel many times, and I've led a lot of tours, and I have to say that's absolutely true. 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It's not just a travel experience. 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It's a vacation with a purpose. And we're going to be taking a tour of Israel April 6 to 15, 2027. 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
2: 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Well, we're opening the book of Nehemiah, in Pastor Greg's current study series called Rubble to Revival. Let's continue.
1: So we have the first wave of Jews returning to Israel under Zerubbabel, and they have a good start. And then Ezra enters the scene. Ezra is a priest that turns the people to God. But he found problems. So the first wave comes and they don't really get the job done. Ezra now comes after Zerubbabel and he sees that the Jewish people have intermarried with the other people living in the land, and it's caused a breakdown and a compromise. And this can happen today, of course, you know, intermarriage. Now, God is not against interracial marriage, but he is very against interfaith marriage. So let me say a word to you if you're single and you're thinking you'd like to get married one day. You never want to marry someone who is not a Christian. And not that only, but someone who is godly, who is a real follower of Christ. That's what you want to look for above all other things in that person that you may end up spending the rest of your life with. Hopefully you will. And so when you marry a non-believer, let me take it a step further. When you even engage romantically with a non-believer, you're not going to pull them up. They're going to pull you down. Oh, no, I'm doing missionary dating, you might say. But here's the problem. The Bible says, don't be unequally yoked together with non-believers, for what fellowship does light have with darkness, or righteousness with unrighteousness? You see, the problem is they're going to pull you down far more often than you're going to pull them up. I could illustrate it if I pick someone from out there and I said, come up here and see if I can pull you on the stage. Now, despite my massive strength, even someone relatively small could yank me off the stage. And the reason for that is because I'm 72 and very feeble. No, that's not the reason. No, the reason is because you have gravity on your side, you see. So when you have a relationship with a believer and a non-believer, it's far easier for you to go backwards than for them to go forward. So you want to look for a godly person. Well, that's not what they were doing. They'd intermarried, and now soon the Israelites are worshiping this false god. So Ezra calls them out. He tells them to repent, and they did. And they start rebuilding the walls of the Jewish temple because everything was lying in shambles. And walls really mattered back in these days. I don't think we understand how important walls were. The walls of the city is where the elders would meet. It's where justice was meted out. The walls of a city in ancient times were the center of power. Now, we have a lot to talk today about our border and having a secure border, and how important it is to have a secure border. And by the way, that's biblical, because in Acts 17:26, it says, from one man he made all the nations that they should inhabit the whole earth and mark out their appointed times in history and the boundaries of their land. So a nation needs secure borders. A nation needs to protect itself. And Israel needed that as well, but their walls were down and their borders were broken. An ungodly influence was coming, and it was getting worse and worse, and the problem was growing greater. And by the time Nehemiah enters the scene, it's just a complete disaster. The once proud, strong walls that surrounded God's city of Jerusalem are now lying in rubble and ruin. And so Nehemiah is such an interesting person for God to choose, because Nehemiah wasn't an architect. He wasn't a builder, nor was he a priest or a prophet. He was a different guy altogether. But what he was he was available. He was available to God. And as I've often said, God is not looking for ability as much as he's looking for availability. He's just looking for someone, well, like you, to say, Lord, here I am. I'll do whatever you want me to do. I want to be an influence in my sphere of influence. I want to make a difference in the place you've called me to. So Nehemiah was called to a very unique position. He was called the cupbearer of the king. Cupbearer means he tried the food before the king ate it, because people would want to poison kings back in those days. So he'd try the food. So your job could end really quickly. One bad meal, party's over. And, you died? Well, I need a new cupbearer. But the fact of the matter is, because you would be around the king every time he ate, you soon would have the king's ear. You would be advising the king. Bottom line, this was a really cushy job. Not a job that you wanted to miss. But despite this luxurious life Nehemiah was living, he was a Jew, and he had a heart for his fellow Jews, and he wanted to do something about helping them. He wanted to be with them. In fact, he wanted to be with them and their struggles even more than he wanted to be in the luxuries and the comforts of the palace. Reminds us of Moses, who, of course, was adopted into the Pharaoh's home, and some believe he was being groomed to become the next Pharaoh of Egypt. But we read, Moses chose to suffer affliction with the people of God rather than to enjoy the pleasures of sin for a season. So, of course, Moses ultimately led the Israelites out of Egypt into the promised land. But Nehemiah, it's similar. He's thinking, what can I do to help the Jews? What can I do to help God's people? Because I want to do something. I care. I want to be with God's people. Is that how you feel? Are you glad you're in church right now? That's good. We should look forward to going to church. Like the psalmist said, I was glad when they said unto me, let us go to the house of the Lord. Not I was mad when they said, oh, church again? Or I was sad, oh, no. No, you should be glad. You should be joyful. And when you're living a godly life, you will want to be with godly people.

0: Good insights from our study of Nehemiah today here on A New Beginning. Pastor Greg Laurie is presenting an encouraging message called Revival Starts Here. And there's more to come as this lesson continues. 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And then, Pastor Greg, I know you had a further word you wanted to share.
1: So as you've been listening today, maybe you've thought to yourself, man, I wish I had this relationship with God that is being talked about. Well, you can. He's only a prayer away. You see, becoming a Christian, it doesn't take years. It doesn't take months. It doesn't take weeks. It doesn't even take hours. It can happen in a moment. That's how it happened for me. I just heard the gospel, and all of a sudden, I realized this is all true. And maybe you've realized that as well. Let me ask you, would you like Jesus Christ to come into your life? Would you like him to forgive you of your sin? Would you like this relationship with God we've been talking about today? If so, why don't you just pray a simple prayer with me? Say this to God, Lord Jesus, I know that I'm a sinner, but I know that you're the Savior who died on the cross for my sin and rose again from the dead. Jesus, I turn from my sin and I choose to follow you from this moment forward as my Savior and Lord, as my God and friend. Thank you for hearing this prayer. And I ask this in Jesus' name. Amen. Hey, did you just pray that prayer? If so, I want to send you at no charge what we call a New Believer's Bible. Here's Dave to tell you more. And let me just say, congratulations. You've made the right decision.
0: Yeah, that's right. 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Well, Pastor Greg, in your new book called Am I Doing This Right, you write about friendship dying in marriage.
1: Yeah.
0: What's one simple friendship habit that you and Kathy still do together? I know it's not jigsaw puzzles.
1: Well, Kathy loves jigsaw puzzles, and yeah. I'm mystified by that.
0: Yeah.
1: Like, if you walk into a hotel lobby or someone's home, and there's a pieces of a puzzle at a table, she'll immediately go there and start assembling it. I'll walk right by. I could care less.
0: She's just drawn to it, huh?
1: She just likes puzzles.
0: Yeah.
1: It's a good thing. But, you know, but we have different interests, but we just spend a lot of time together, Dave. You know, every morning, obviously, we have coffee, we have breakfast together. But then as we're out and about doing what we do, we're in constant communication. We have dinner together every night. But, you know, I like to just be with my wife. She is my most valued counselor. She always has an interesting perspective on things. And so I think it's just, you know, really, what is marriage all about in the very beginning? God said it's not good that man should be alone. And so the Lord brought woman to him. So it's really about companionship, first and foremost. Yes, there's love, and yes, there's sex, and yes, there's children, and all the beautiful things that come as a part of that marriage. But the thing that really is at the very basis of it is friendship. And friends love each other, and friends like to be around each other. And I've heard that the number one reason people get divorced is deficient communication. So when there's a communication breakdown, it affects everything in the marriage. So I would just say, spend time together, take walks together, explore things together, take an interest in what she wants. Girls, take an interest in what your husband wants. And you know, the best thing you can do for your family is have a strong marriage. Mm. You know, sometimes, strangely, even in a family, the children can become more important than the spouse. And you say, no, it's all about the children. Actually, It starts with the man and wife. The best thing you can do for your kids is to love their mother or love their father. That gives them a sense of security, because I know kids that are adults who had their parents divorced later in life, and it affects them even as adults. It's just something wonderful for the kid to know, even if they're an adult kid now and even have their own family, they just know mom and dad are together and they're having dinner at home right now. And that's sort of like your foundation that you built your life on, your family foundation. So don't let anything undermine that for the sake of your children and your grandchildren. Put your spouse first, keep your marriage strong, and then you'll be a better mother and a better father, as well as a better husband or a better wife. These are simple principles, and there's a lot more like it in this new book, Am I Doing This Right? 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
3: Hello, everybody. I'm Greg Patton in the New America. 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I'm Greg Patton. I can't wait to share all of these things with you.
4: With SRN News, I'm Rich Thomason in Washington. A defiant Iranian leadership suggests it is ready to fight again, and President Trump seems more than willing to oblige.
5: President Trump posting on social media, for Iran, the clock is ticking, and they better get moving fast, or there won't be anything left of them. Shortly after a call with Israeli Prime Minister Benjamin Netanyahu Sunday, after he addressed his cabinet. This came after a drone strike targeted the UAE's Seoul nuclear power plant. In what authorities said was an unprovoked terrorist attack, no major damage was reported. The incident highlights the risk of renewed war as the U.S. and Iran signal they would be ready to fight again, and tensions continue over the Strait of Hormuz. I'm Julie Walker.
4: North America's largest commuter railroad not running today. The first weekday morning of a strike had shut down New York's Long Island Railroad, serving an estimated 250,000 commuters every day. They're having to find other ways to get to work. New York Governor Kathy Hochul suggests working from home if possible. More contract talks scheduled later today. The shootings were random. In Austin, Texas, 10 attacks injured 4 people over the weekend, and police have arrested 2 teens.
6: I think it touches everybody, and it doesn't matter if it was a car dealership that was struck, or it happened to be a fire station or a police station. These are dangerous kids out causing havoc in this city, and they had to be taken into custody, and they were, safely.
4: Austin Police Chief Lisa Davis says they're hunting for a third possible suspect. Mid-air collision of 2 Navy jets at an Idaho air show yesterday. All 4 crew members ejected safely. They're in stable condition. It happened at Mountain Home Air Force Base in western Idaho. On Wall Street, the Dow futures down 328 points. This is SRN News. To honor America's 250th birthday, SRN News is launching a new series focusing on faith and freedom in our nation. Pastor Alan Jackson of World Outreach Church tells why he believes America is such a special country.
7: Well, I think it's our Christian heritage. We've never been a uniquely Christian nation in that we've always been a nation of diversity. There have been many faiths expressed here. But the values that shaped our nation, our legal documents, our founding documents, our educational system, our legal system, were all derived from a Judeo-Christian worldview. And that's resulted in the greatest liberty and freedom and self-government the world has ever known. And it has brought the blessings of God. We don't look the same. We don't have the same accent. We're a nation of immigrants. We're a melting pot. But those values have bound us together. And I think we're at a tipping point. I'm deeply offended by people that say those Christian values should not be a part of our story. How dare they say to us that our biblical worldview doesn't have a place in the marketplace today? It's our heritage, and I will not relent. It is what shaped this nation, and we've got to find the courage to go back and tell the truth.
4: That's Pastor Alan Jackson, and this is SRN News. A former assistant principal is set to stand trial accused of ignoring warnings that a student brought a loaded gun to a Virginia elementary school. Ebony Parker was assistant principal at Richneck Elementary in Newport News when the six-year-old student shot and wounded his first-grade teacher. Happened back in 2023, and Parker has been charged with 8 counts of felony child neglect. A nationally known evangelist has died.
8: James Robison, founder and president of Life Outreach International, has died at the age of 82. Robison rose to become one of the more prominent and popular conservative religious leaders in politics during the early 1980s. He was known for his television program Life Today that he hosted with his wife Betty, which aired around the world. Evangelist James Robison dead at the age of 82. John Scott reporting.
4: More details at srnnews.com.
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11: I'm meteorologist Mike Cox. Another hot day is ahead of us today on this Monday with mostly sunny skies. There will be a small chance of a shower or thunderstorm this afternoon, a lot like summer. Highs around 90 today. Then tonight, partly cloudy skies. It'll be a low near 60 for in the morning. Now, as you look toward Tuesday, more of the same is likely with mostly sunny skies and high again near 90 degrees. But for Wednesday, we will have clouds increasing and some scattered showers and storms, highs in the mid-80s.
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12: Thank you so much, Mr. Cox. We appreciate the weather outlook on this Monday, May 18th, 2026. This is Mark Ferguson. I am glad to be with you today as we roll into the 7 o'clock hour. Hope you've had a great weekend. Looking forward to a blessed work week. School winding down. Lots of graduations already taking place and more to come this week. Let's look in God's Word for our thought for the day. We're looking in 1 Timothy chapter number 6. 1 Timothy chapter number 6, and we're looking today at verses 15 and 16, which in his times he shall show who is the blessed and only potentate, the King of kings and Lord of lords, who only hath immortality, dwelling in the light which no man can approach unto, whom no man hath seen nor can see, to whom be honor and power everlasting. Amen. Here we see a wonderful description of our Lord as the Apostle Paul takes a look at the eternality in the Godhead, and especially of the Lord Jesus Christ, dwelling in light, unapproachable, dwelling in something so brilliant that our human eye cannot look upon it, looking at something that is so brilliant that it is impossible for a man to look and be able to survive looking. And you remember just how brilliant the glory of the Lord was back in the Old Testament when Moses went up on the mountain to receive the Ten Commandments from the Lord. When he came back off of Mount Sinai, his face was shining so brightly, the people had to put a veil over his face to be able to even look upon Moses. And here you see a picture of that which is to come, that which is out in the future, as the Apostle Paul is laying those things out concerning our Lord Jesus Christ and the fact that he is in light unapproachable. That's so hard for the human mind to grasp, to realize the brilliance of the light. Now, we understand that light will always scatter darkness. We understand that darkness and light cannot coexist. But here you're talking about light that is so brilliant, so magnificent, so glorious, man cannot approach it. And our Lord Jesus Christ dwells in that light. And that's our thought for today.

Praise Him. Praise Him, Jesus, our blessed Redeemer. Music from the Discovery Singers. Coming up at 7:25, we've got Keys for Kids. We've got some great kids' music coming up. I know you're going to enjoy. Now we're going to have a beautiful song from the Harmony Plains Singers and Eve.

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That's High Top Mountain Harmony. Some glad morning when this life is o'er, I'll fly away. That time of the morning is here for the young and the young at heart. The kids' music is ready to go. 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

0: 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Now he's gone to heaven.
1: If you believe in Jesus, you will see him again. Hi, and welcome to Keys for Kids. My name is Zach. Recently, I attended the funeral of a friend of mine. When I think about him, I'm sad to know he's gone, but I also remember that both he and I accepted Jesus as our Savior at Bible camp, so I know that he's in heaven. Maybe you know someone that's died, and that can be very painful. Just remember what Jesus said in John 11:25. The one who believes in me will live, even though they die. Let's learn more about that. Our story today is called Dead But Alive. Stretching sleepily, Camden wondered why he had a strange, empty feeling in his stomach. Then it all came back to him. He glanced over at the empty bed on the other side of the room. It really was true. His brother Aaron was gone. It had been almost a month since Aaron had left for school in the morning and had not come back. Tears rolled down Camden's cheeks as he remembered. There was an accident, and Aaron had been killed. The door to Camden's room opened and Mom came in. "Morning, honey. I see you're already awake." Noticing his tears, she sat beside him on the bed. "You're thinking of Aaron, aren't you?" "Dad and I miss him, too." Mom sniffed and wiped her eyes. "Death is a sad thing, and it hurts to lose someone we love. But we know we'll see Aaron again someday." "But, Mom, how do you know?" asked Camden. "I know because Aaron trusted Jesus as his Savior," Mom answered. "The Bible says that those who trust in Jesus go to be with him when they die." "But," Camden stifled a sob, "but he was right there in the casket, and then he was put in the ground at the cemetery." Camden covered his face with his hands. Mom leaned over and gave Camden a hug. "Aaron's body is in the grave, but his soul is with Jesus," she said. "His soul?" Camden looked at his hands. "So my hands and feet and my head and ears and eyes, they're not really me?" "Of course they're you," said Mom, "just like your soul is. But because we live in a sinful world, our bodies die. When that happens, our souls go to be with Jesus. But one day, when he returns to earth and makes everything new, he will bring our bodies back to life. Then our souls will be reunited with our resurrected bodies, and they'll be free of sin and won't ever get sick or die again." Camden wiped his eyes. "I still wish I could see Aaron every day." Mom squeezed Camden's shoulder. "I know, and you will. Because we know Jesus, we can look forward to seeing Aaron again someday, and then we'll all be together forever with Jesus." How about you? Did you know that if you're a Christian, your soul will go to be with Jesus after your body dies? Nothing can separate him from those he saved, not even death. But it doesn't end there. One day he'll bring your body back to life, and you and every other Christian will live with him forever. If you're not a Christian, trust in Jesus today so you can look forward to eternal life with him. To learn more about what it means to trust in Jesus, you can get your parents' permission first. Then go to keysforkids.net/salvation. Our key verse is John 11:25.
0: Jesus said to her, "I am the resurrection and the life. The one who believes in me will live, even though they die."
1: And our key thought for today, bodies die, but souls don't. As always, my name is Zach. Thanks for listening to Keys for Kids today. I'll see you right back here tomorrow.
2: 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This afternoon from 3 until 5 o'clock, Mr. Matthew will join us for Bible Buddies. You're going to hear stories of great Christians, Children's Bible Hour Story Time with Uncle Charlie, Sugar Creek Gang with Bill Collins, Moment of Truth with Uncle Paul, in the 4 o'clock hour, Adventures in Odyssey, Lamplighter Theater, and Keys for Kids. 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The theme will be Emerald Crossing, an Irish adventure through Psalm 23. 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
3: Well, thank you, Mark. Good morning, everybody. It was a hot day yesterday as we reached 90 degrees here in the Tri-Cities, and we should do that again today. We'll have sunny skies all day long, and there could be a pop-up shower or thunderstorm this afternoon. A summertime pattern while we're still in spring, technically. And that high again near 90. Then tonight, partly cloudy skies. We'll have a low near 60 in the morning. Tomorrow, another sunny day. Highs again near 90. We're going to have a cold front move in here for Wednesday. And we'll see clouds increasing and some scattered afternoon showers and storms. And highs in the mid-80s.

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0: 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I will.

Good song there from the Maranatha Singers. Lord, you're worthy of my praise. Coming up at 8 o'clock on Turning Point, it doesn't seem fair, does it? Christians spend their lives loving others and helping those in need. Yet it seems unbelievers often receive favor and acclaim. Dr. Jeremiah opens Psalm 73 to address the question, why do good things happen to bad people? Hear the message at 8 o'clock. Now, Michael Card, Be Thou My Vision.

0: Shalom, friends. Larry Stamm here with a Messianic Minute, Biblical Connections Through a Jewish Lens. When John the Baptist was uniquely baptizing Jewish people with a baptism of repentance, it confused the Jewish authorities because it was typically Gentile proselytes to Judaism who were baptized. So the religious leaders asked John questions, trying to ascertain if he was Messiah or someone else. In John 1:22, they say to him, "Who are you?" He'll respond in John 1:23, quoting Isaiah 40, verse 3, "I am the voice of one crying in the wilderness, make straight the way of the Lord." Jesus was soon to begin his public ministry, with John being the forerunner, announcing Messiah's arrival. Praise God. For more connections, visit our website at larrystamm.org or see our Larry Stamm Ministries Facebook page.
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1: 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Thank you.

0: less, and it says, nevertheless, I am continually with you, Lord. You hold me by my right hand, and you'll guide me with your counsel, and afterwards you're going to take me to glory. You see what's happened? Way back here, he started up out of this, and now he's come back, and he realizes that while he was questioning God, God was never questioning him. That God had a hold of his hand in the past, that God holds his hand in the present, and the greatest thing is God's going to take him by the hand and lead him into the future glory that he has planned for him. And he said, God, I realize now that I'm the object of your love, that you have loved me all of this time. Nevertheless, I am continually with thee. And then step number 6, he reestablishes his faith in God. Verses 25 and 26, whom have I in heaven but you? And there is none upon earth that I desire besides you. My flesh and my heart fail, but God is the strength of my heart and my portion forever. The psalmist comes back to the real bottom line fact of life, doesn't he? Hey, if you've got God, you've got everything. Amen. You say, but Pastor, I sure would like that BMW. Well, try driving it to eternity. It won't get you there. Amen. I'd like to have that big house. Well, if you're like Randolph Hearst and you can't sleep in it, what good is it to you? You know, I'm not trying to be foolish, and I'm not trying to say that nice things don't matter. All of us, because of our humanity, need to understand that God has given us all of the good things to enjoy, and there's nothing wrong with them unless that becomes the focus of our life. And I want to tell you something. If you get in the game of comparison, which is what Asaph was doing, there's always somebody who's got a little bit more than you have. There's always somebody who lives in a little nicer house and drives a little better car and's got a little better job and a little better benefits. And if this is a game of comparisons, there's no way you can ever find peace. The psalmist comes back and he says, you know, I realize that I've just missed out in evaluating my life. I've got God. And what else could I ask for? You know the difference? Here it is, folks. The world is into price tags. God is into value. Does that grab you? The world is into price tags, but God is into real value. God doesn't have price tags. God deals with genuine value. When you have God, you've got the genuine article. You don't have to be examining price tags. The world loves to show you how much it costs. God loves to tell you how much it's worth when you've got God. And you may be listening to my voice today and you say, Pastor Jeremiah, I'm so poor. I've hardly got enough to keep body and soul together. I don't know where next week's rent's coming from. I want to tell you something. I know that doesn't feel good, but if you have a Heavenly Father who knows and loves you, you know He's going to take care of you. And you know He cares about you. And you know that in Him, you have the most valuable relationship that is possible to man. So the psalmist, step number 7, resolves to stay near God. Listen to this. For indeed, those who are far from you shall perish. You have destroyed all those who desert you for harlotry, but it is good for me to draw near to God. I have put my trust in the Lord God that I may declare all of your works. Take this psalm apart and go back and read all the things that Asaph said about the wicked at the beginning, and then write down all the things that he said about them at the end. Write down all the things that he said about the godly at the beginning, and write down all the things he said about them at the end. And what you'll see is that when Asaph got into the presence of God, everything got flip-flopped. And now he sees the wicked for what they are. They're going to perish. They're not prosperous. They're going to perish. Do you see the difference? And the godly, who seem to be suffering, they're going to be taken to glory by the hand of God Himself. And the only difference was that Asaph got back into sync with God. And James says it this way. Watch. Draw near to God, and He will draw near to you. I want to tell you something, family of God. We live in a world that bombards us with signals that totally distort our whole priority system. Everything we watch on television, everything we interact with in our workplace, all of the value system that is communicated in the window of our world says that the only way you can be happy is to have more and to spend more, rise to power. And God comes along and washes that all away. And he said, let me tell you what really living is. Really living is to know God and his son, Jesus Christ, and to walk in fellowship with him every day. If you've been feeling sorry for yourself as a Christian, shame on you. But don't feel too bad, because we've all done it. Get out of that despondency and despair. Take a good long look at who you are in God. Take inventory of what you have in Christ. Be thankful for how God has blessed you, and you have been blessed, I promise you. And don't let these sorry people on the outside who are trying to sell us a bill of goods that they've got it made, don't let them tell you that they've got it made, because if they had it made, they wouldn't be doing what they're doing. They're empty inside, and they've tried everything they can to fill that emptiness, and it doesn't work. And I'm telling you, you've got God, and he fills the emptiness in your life.
1: Here's the question the scripture asks. What will it prosper a man if he gains the whole world and loses his own soul? And that's not just about salvation. That's about losing who you are, your soul, your very being. Even Christians can sometimes so negate their soul that it's almost like they lose their soul. If you build everything around your outer life and nothing around your inner life, you risk the loss of your soul. And that's what the scripture teaches, not in salvation, but in everyday fellowship with God. Don't make that exchange. We've learned a lot today that will help us not to want to make that exchange. 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How does that happen? We'll talk about it tomorrow right here on Turning Point.
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3: 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I'm Greg Patton in the New America. Until people can comprehend the true nature of man, that being that we're not good but have depraved hearts, Jeremiah 17:9. Yeah, our heart is deceitful. 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I'm Greg Patton. I can't wait to share all of these things with you.
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7: 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Coming up on In Touch with Dr. Charles Stanley, does your walk with God feel a bit out of sync? Begin a series helping you get back in step with God as Dr. Stanley begins that today. It's on the way in just a moment. Now we say good morning to staff meteorologist Mike Cox with a look at Monday's forecast.
8: 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It will be a sunny and hot day on this Monday. There is a small chance of a shower or thunderstorm for this afternoon with highs near 90. Tonight, partly cloudy skies, overnight lows near 60.
9: Walking in step with Him, there is peace, there is tranquility, there is contentment, there is joy, there is satisfaction. Troubles, heartaches, trials, burdens, yes, but beneath all that, I'm learning how to trust Him, getting insight, seeing things I've never seen before, no different way to help somebody. In other words, when you're walking in step with Him, listen carefully, you cannot lose. You cannot lose walking in step with Him.
10: Do you have that kind of peace, tranquility, and joy that Dr. Stanley just mentioned? If not, you may be out of step with God. Today on In Touch, the teaching ministry of Dr. Charles Stanley, you'll be challenged to make a practice of aligning your life with Christ's life. Here's Dr. Stanley's message to lay the groundwork for walking in step with God.
9: Have you noticed if you're walking with someone rather briskly and you're walking in step with each other, it seems to be easier to walk, more freely, more pleasurably? There's just something about walking in step, and then somebody gets out of step, and just psychologically, something just happens on the inside of you. Well, the same thing is true when you're now talking about walking with God, walking with the Lord Jesus Christ. Walking with Him, in step with Him, is one thing. Out of step is something entirely different. And I want you to turn to the fourth chapter of Ephesians, and this is where I want us to begin in this message. And I want us just to read those first three verses of that chapter. And while you're turning there, the first three chapters of Ephesians is all about what God has done for us in our salvation experience, and then the awesome spiritual treasures that are ours as a result of that. Then when he comes to the fourth chapter, he talks about how we're to live. How we're to live on the basis of two things, who we are and what we have. Who we are followers of Jesus Christ, and what we have is we have Him living on the inside of us, living His life in and through us. And throughout Paul's epistles, he's reminding us that we're in Christ and He's in us and He's working and living His life out through us. And so when he begins his fourth chapter, this is the reason he says, therefore, based on those first two things, therefore I, the prisoner of the Lord, implore you, plead with you to walk in a manner worthy of the calling with which you've been called, with all humility and gentleness, with patience, showing tolerance. Now, that doesn't mean just tolerating somebody. It means making allowances for their mistakes and so forth, for one another in love, being diligent to preserve the unity of the Spirit in the bond of peace. Now, a lot of things we could say about the rest of that passage, but What I want us to look at primarily is this whole issue of walking in step with God. Now, we talk about walking with him. And we say, well, I know he's walking with me because he says he'll never leave me nor forsake me. It's one thing for me to be saved. It's something else for me to walk in obedience to the Lord, in step with him, which is what that's all about, and in a relationship with him that makes it possible for me to enjoy life. God did not mean for us not to enjoy life. That is, righteousness and holiness doesn't mean you stop enjoying life. Righteousness and holiness and obedience, those three together make up the key to living a life that is enjoyable and is fruitful and so forth. So, in light of that, I want us to notice two or three things. And the first one, I want to clarify this whole meaning of the idea of walk. For example, when Paul uses that word, here's what it means. It means to walk about. Peripateo is a Greek word, which means to walk about. And what he's talking about is the way we live our life. And so when he says in this passage here, he says, I implore you to walk about, that is, to walk in a manner that is worthy of the calling with which you've been called, so that our lifestyle, that's what he's talking about, how do we live our life? And if I should ask you this morning, is your lifestyle one in which you are daily walking in step with the Lord as he gives you guidance and leadership in your life? Are you out of step with him? That is, who are you in step with? So when he talks about walking here, he's talking about your lifestyle. And he says many things about walking here, but I want you to notice that first of all, and then notice what he says here when he says, in keeping with the calling with which you've been called. Now, somebody says, well, God's never called me. I'm not a preacher. I'm not this. I'm not that. That's not what he's talking about. The truth is, all of us have been called. You wouldn't be sitting here, more than likely, if you were not. And there are really four calls that God issues to every person. And the first call is the call to salvation. And that's what he's doing in a person's life when they get under conviction. They don't know what's happening in their life and can't figure it all out and so forth. So he's calling them to salvation. The second calling, once they're saved, is a call to sanctification, which means to live a godly life. It is something that happens once and for all at salvation. That is, he sets us apart as a child of God for the purpose of God. And secondly, it is a cleansing process that goes on continually. And the third calling is a call to service. There's nowhere in the Bible that God says, well, now that you're saved, relax. But he talks about our serving him. So the third call is a call to service. The fourth call is a call to accountability. And that is not only accountability in this life, but accountability of the judgment. So we all have those four calls. So I want to ask you this morning, have you heard the call to be saved and surrendered to him? Secondly, have you heard the call to sanctification, and that is to live a godly life? You say, I haven't heard that. Then you weren't listening, because that began the moment you were saved. The third call is a call to service. You say, I haven't heard that one either. You haven't been listening. There's no such thing as God calling a believer to sit down and do nothing for the kingdom of God when the way he gets the gospel to the world is through us. And the call to accountability, that's the call most folks don't want to think about. Accountability, that's way out yonder in the future somewhere. The truth is, you and I are accountable to him every single day of our life for all of our words and actions and deeds. And so when he says in this passage, when he says, therefore, I, the prisoner of the Lord, speaking there because he is in prison, he says, implore you to walk in a manner worthy of the calling with which you've been called. That is, when you look at who called you, Jesus Christ, the Son of God. When you look at who called you, God, the Creator and our Father. When you look at who called you, the Lord of life. When you look at who called you, the Jesus who lives inside of every single one of his children. Think about this. He says, I implore you to walk in a manner that's worthy of that. And he says that in different ways in other epistles also. Walking in a manner worthy. What he's simply saying is this. That here is God's standard over here. This is his standard. This is who he is. Let's just put it who he is. Then here's who we are. What he's saying is, I want you to live in such a way that it's all balanced. Not that Jesus is here and you're out yonder in the left field somewhere, but walk in a manner worthy. That is, you look like who you say you are. You and I look like who we say we are, who we claim to be. So let's think about that for a moment. Who are you? The Bible says that once you're saved, you are a child of God. And that you and I are representatives of his. We're ambassadors of Jesus Christ on this earth. And when he says here in this passage that we're to walk in a manner that is worthy of who we are, then think about what we do. We represent him. We're his ambassadors. We speak for him. That is, he's left us here in order to do what? To live out in this life, a life, listen, that that looks like his. You say, oh, I can never look like Jesus. We're not talking about physical. We're talking about something that's far more impressive, far more powerful than a human physical fleshly body. We are to walk in such a manner that our character, conversation, and conduct is so much like his that somebody can't miss him who lives inside of us. Living the Christian life, and you hear me say this often, is serious business. We're ambassadors of the Son of God. We represent the Lord Jesus Christ. And when he says, I implore you to walk that way, he says it's essential, it's who we are. And if you'll think about this, we are an extension of his life. He's in heaven. We are exhibitions of his love when we love other people. We're demonstrations of his power when God works through your life and my life in the life of someone else. So we are very important in the eyes of God. And it's not a matter of prideful importance. It's a matter of submission to his will and allowing him to live and work within us. So in order for all that to happen, you and I have to learn how to walk in step with him. It's easy just to walk around, but to walk in step with someone, you keep cadence with them and so forth. And there is something, and the next time you take a walk with your husband or wife or friend, and you all take a little brisk walk, you just remember when you're walking in cadence with the other person, it's easier. When you are here and they're back there somewhere, it's a whole different story. So I would ask you this morning, that being true, how is your walk with the Lord Jesus Christ? Could you say, man, I'm in a mess. I'm stumbling all over the place. I don't know where I am. I think sometimes I'm running in God's backyard and I'm up here. I don't know where I am in life. Well, I want you to listen carefully because I'm going to help you if you let me. I want to show you how you can walk in step with the Lord Jesus Christ. And it's pleasant and it's wonderful. And it's exciting. And you know, once you start walking in step with him, you will never be satisfied walking out of step with him. Because the truth is, all of us this morning are walking in one of two ways. I'm in step or I'm out of step. And so only you can decide that, and it's not for someone else to tell you what that's all about as far as your personal life's concerned. So let's think about what does that kind of walk look like? And as Paul says, when you walk in step with him, your life is going to look different. In fact, he says in the 6th chapter of Romans, he said, once you and I trust Jesus as our Savior, we begin to do what? To walk in newness of life, not like we used to walk. We're not walking in step with the ones we used to walk in step with. It's a new kind of life. And somewhere along the way, I think a lot of believers have forgotten the fact that it's a new kind of life. What makes it so new is this, that now it's not God up yonder and me down here doing the best I can. It's Jesus living on the inside of us through the Holy Spirit and doing what? He's the one who's living it out through us. You say, well, if he's going to do it, I don't have any responsibility. Oh, yes, I do. I have the responsibility to believe what he says, trust what he says, his promises, and to obey him. So the big question is, this is what I want to spend the rest of the time on. What do I have to do to walk in step with the Lord? Now, I could give you a lot of sentences and explain this, that, and so forth. I'm only going to give you 6 words. 6 words, all it takes. Now, is it easy? I didn't say that. I said it was just 6 words. If you and I will practice these 6 words, we will walk, listen, in harmony, in concert with, in a way that you and I can say, sure, I'm in step with God. I'm not arguing with him. Don't have things in my life that shouldn't be there. But I want to just lay these out for you to think about, if you will. And the first word is surrender. Now, this is where, for most people, it all begins and stops because they don't want to surrender themselves to God. But this is the first step. That is, if I'm going to walk in step with the Lord Jesus Christ, I must surrender my life to him. That settles the issue, that now I acknowledge that, listen, that he's the one who's giving the direction about which way we're going. When he says to the left, we go to the left. When he says to the right, we go to the right. In step with him means, listen, I'm following him. Now, following him doesn't mean he's out yonder somewhere, but he and I are walking in step with each other. But before I can do that, I have to surrender my will to him, my desires to him. It's what he wants. Now, he's the one who's leading. So it comes to him out of surrender. And when you think about, well, what am I going to surrender? Well, it's not a matter of what you're going to surrender. It's, listen, the biggest problem we have is not things, it's self. Self-will. What is it I must surrender to him? I must surrender my rights to myself and say, now, I'm going to walk a godly life. And in order to do that, Lord, here's my life. So the first one is surrender. Now, that's pretty evident. Now, the second word is sensitivity. Now, why do we say sensitivity? Very important. How are we going to walk in step with him if we don't listen to him? And I hear people, not too often, but and Christians who've been Christians a long time, well, I don't think I've ever heard God speak. Well, I can tell you right now, if you never hear God speak and you never hear him give you any direction for your life, then you're not walking in step with him. You can't walk in step with the Lord Jesus Christ and never listen to him. Somebody says, well, I'm trying to do the best I can. Did you know that the Bible never says do that? The Bible never says do the best you can. The Bible says we're to trust him. We're to rely upon him. We're to lean upon him. I must learn to listen to God. And the one thing that I prayed most about my children when they were very, very small, the one specific thing I prayed above all else, trusting God to get them saved early in life, is to teach them how to listen to God. I can remember when I realized that both of them knew how to listen to God. Both times, it was in two separate times, but both times we were praying. I was praying with Beck one time, Andy the other time, and when they started praying, I remember exactly where I was and where they were. I can remember thinking, God, he knows and she knows how to listen to you. What greater lesson can you teach your children? And yet we as parents oftentimes, we don't know how to listen to them. And so if you don't know how to listen to them, how are you going to walk in step with them? Because watch this, he gives direction. In other words, God doesn't say, report for duty. We report for duty and get direction. You have to learn to listen to him. And I wonder if you know how to listen to him. You say, well, I just come to church and I listen to the pastor preach and I think that's all that's needed. And so I just go from there. Well, let me tell you why that won't work. I can remember, I used to be in the Air Force ROTC when I was in college. And at some point in that period of time, we had lots of drills and so forth. And one of them was to march the rest of the company around the field. And so it came my time and I'm going along doing fantastic. And all of a sudden something gets my attention. And the moment it got my attention, I got out of step. And I had to bring everything to a halt. It was very embarrassing to me. Because here's everybody else walking in step. I get out of step, and they get confused. And I think about how many times have I been out of step. Because something got my attention, listen, that wasn't in the pathway in which Jesus may be leading me. And ask yourself that question. How many times have you been drawn away or something came along and got your attention. Next thing you know, you're heading another direction. You can't even believe you went in that direction. You got out of step. We get on our kids because we say, you're not listening. And the truth is we do the same. You cannot walk in step with God until you learn to listen to him. You say, well, is that difficult? No. Can you do it instantaneously? Probably not, if you never have. But I'll tell you one thing. If you say to him, God, I want to learn how to listen to you. I want to hear you. I want you to speak to my heart. When you submit your will to the Lord Jesus Christ, and you submit your will on the basis that you want to hear God, not so you can get what you want, but so you can do what he wants you to do, God's going to speak to your heart. And you've heard me say this before. I remember a gentleman in his 70s who called. I called him back the next day, and I'll never forget what he said. He said, I've been listening to you all these years and learned this, that, and other, and so forth. And he said, but yesterday, I believe God told me to call you. And So we got in a conversation, and, you know, I mentioned to him what we'd been doing and so forth, and been praying for a building, and finally told him I'd found one that cost $2 million, and I said, it cost $2,700,000, and I said, but I believe I can buy it for $2 million. He said, you think you can buy it for $2 million? I said, yes. He said, I can handle that, and wrote us a check for $2 million. Now, that wasn't the important thing to me. The important thing is just what he said. He said, you know, I'm 70, whatever it might be. He said, for the first time in my life, yesterday I knew that God had spoken to me. And I think about how many people who are Christians who can't put their finger on a time when they can say, I know that God spoke to my heart and told me what to do at this point in my life. You're going to walk with Him and walk in step with Him, you have to learn to listen. You say, well, how do I do that? First of all, you got to want to. Secondly, you got to feel like that you need to. And then you might check yourself out and ask yourself the question, why do I want to do it? And I think about what Jesus said in the 8th chapter of John. This 8th chapter is a fantastic chapter about what's going on in his life. And he says, for example, the 28th verse. So Jesus said, when you lift up the Son of Man, then you'll know that I'm in He, and I do nothing. Listen, I do nothing on my own initiative, but I speak the things the Father taught me. And He who sent me is with me. He has not left me alone, for I always do the things that are pleasing to Him. You know why? Because He listened to the Father. The only way for us to walk in step with Him is to listen to Him and learn His ways.
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10: 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What can believers expect when they're walking in step with the Lord? Here's a moment with Charles Stanley.
9: Now let's think for a moment of some of the things you can expect when you begin to walk in step with Him. First of all, you get to know Him better and more intimately. Most people know Jesus as a biblical character, just like some of the other characters in the Scripture. You'll get to know Him better. What do I mean by that? You'll get to know Him in an intimate way, that He's a personal friend, that He's with you all the time, that He has the best in mind for you. You will begin to understand who He is in a way that you've never known before. You'll begin to see things from His perspective. That is, you'll see good where you've not seen good. You'll see evil where maybe you've not seen evil. You'll see things that you've never even thought were important in your life, and all of a sudden, they become very important. From his perspective, you'll go where you would never choose to go. Because you see, some people have the idea that if you walk with the Lord, it's just going to be ease, comfort, and pleasure, and prosperity, no? And sometimes you hear people talk about that. It's not true. It wasn't true in his life. It wasn't true in the Apostle Paul's life. It's not going to be true in our life. The Scripture says, "But you have been called for this purpose, since Christ also suffered for you, leaving you an example for you to follow in his steps." When we walk in step with him, he will lead us to go into those places that do what? That deepen that intimacy, that grow us up and mature us spiritually, and that make us the men and women he created us to be.
10: Visit us at intouch.org to learn more about aligning yourself to the principles and purposes of God. 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I hope you'll join us again for In Touch, the teaching ministry of Dr. Charles Stanley. 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
13: Hello, friends. I want to speak plainly to you. I want to talk heart to heart if I could. I want to talk about something that matters deeply, and not just to WHCB, but also to all our families, our churches, and the future of our communities. Every day, we watch a culture drifting further and further from the truth. We see confusion replacing common sense. We see faith mocked, patriotism questioned, and biblical values pushed farther and farther to the margin of public life. And in the middle of all that noise, there are fewer and fewer voices willing to stand unapologetically for God, family, freedom, and biblical truth. And that's why WHCB 91.5 FM, this Christian educational radio station, matters. The microphone I use is more than just equipment. These towers that we use are more than just steel. What comes across these airwaves is a lifeline. It's scripture for the discouraged. It's encouragement for the weary Christian. It is teaching for people who are hungry for truth in a world overflowing with self-evil propaganda and confusion. Unlike so much of modern media, WHCB is not funded by Hollywood. It's just funded by folks who are Christians, who care. It's not funded by political insiders. It's not funded by giant ungodly corporations trying to shape your thinking. Simply you and me, Christian people together, we're the ones that do the funding. People who still believe that America works best when we honor God. They're people who still believe the Bible is true. They're the ones that fund us. People who understand that if faithful voices disappear from the airwaves, they will quickly be replaced by voices hostile to Christianity, hostile to freedom, and hostile to the values that we hold dear. Friend, stations like WHCB do not survive automatically. Electric bills still arrive. Tower rent still comes due. Equipment breaks. Insurance must be paid. 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
15: Welcome to the Bible Class. We're continuing in the Old Testament book of Amos. We're in Amos chapter 4. Amos has been giving us prophecies concerning the various nations around Israel. Damascus, Philistia, Tyre, Edom, Ammon, Moab, Judah, and Israel. And then he began his sermons in chapter 3, and his first sermon in chapter 3 was the doom of Israel. And remember, he was preaching primarily to the northern kingdom, the kingdom of Israel. And so you had what was the doom of Israel, and now in chapter 4 you'll have the depravity of Israel, at least in chapter 4. In chapter 5 there'll be a dirge over Israel, and in fact I think when we look into chapter 6 it goes all the way through chapter 6 as well. So we've got the doom, the depravity, and the dirge over Israel. Now, he uses irony. He was a very, very intelligent man, apparently, and he knew how to turn a phrase. Hear this word, Amos 4:1. Hear this word, ye kine of Bashan, or Bashan, that are in the mountain of Samaria, which oppress the poor, which crush the needy, which say to their masters, bring and let us drink. The Lord God hath sworn by his holiness that, lo, the day shall come upon you that he will take you away with hooks, and your posterity with fish hooks. And ye shall go out at the breaches, every cow at which is before her, and ye shall cast them into the palace, saith the Lord. Now, what are we talking about here? These kine of Bashan. That would be the cattle, or the fat cattle, because Bashan was known for its fat cattle. And kine, K-I-N-E, is another word for cow or cattle. But this goes beyond the four-footed ruminating beast of cattle. This is a word of derision, a name of derision given to the fat women, the well-fed women of Samaria. He says, you old fat cows, you. Now, ladies, I'm sure you would take offense to that if you were called a fat cow. If you were called a cow of Bashan, which means a fat cow, then you would take offense to it, and rightly so. Here, Amos is talking to the well-fed women of Samaria. These women were insatiable. They were pretentiously religious. We see that in verses 4 and 5. Come to Bethel and transgress at Gilgal. Multiply transgression. And bring your sacrifices every morning and your tithes after 3 years. And offer a sacrifice of thanksgiving with leaven. And proclaim and publish the free offerings. For this liketh you, O ye children of Israel, saith the Lord God. So you fat cows, you fat cow women of Samaria, listen to what I've got to say. You are insatiable, you're pretentiously religious, and you're absolutely callous in the face of the warnings that God gives, verses 6 and following. And I also have given you cleanness of teeth in all your cities, and want of bread in all your places, yet have ye not returned unto me, saith the Lord. And also I have withholden the rain from you when there were yet 3 months to the harvest, and I caused it to rain upon one city and caused it not to rain upon another city. One piece was rained upon, and the piece whereupon it rained not withered. So two or three cities wandered unto one city to drink water, but they were not satisfied. Yet have ye not returned unto me, saith the Lord. I have smitten you with blasting and mildew, when your gardens and your vineyards and your fig trees and your olive trees increased, the palmer worm devoured them. Yet have ye not returned unto me, saith the Lord. I have sent among you the pestilence after the manner of Egypt. Your young men have I slain with the sword, and have taken away your horses. I have made the stink of your camps to come up unto your nostrils. Yet have ye not returned unto me, saith the Lord. I have overthrown some of you as God overthrew Sodom and Gomorrah, and you were as a firebrand plucked out of the burning, yet ye have not returned unto me, saith the Lord. These callous, fat cows of human beings, these fat cows of Samaria, callous as they were, unheeding to God's word, they were going to be judged, and their judgment was going to be great. Verse 12, therefore thus will I do unto thee, O Israel, and because I will do this unto thee, prepare to meet thy God, O Israel. For lo, he that formeth the mountains and createth the wind and declareth unto man what is his thought, that maketh the morning darkness and treadeth upon the high places of the earth, the Lord, the God of hosts, is his name. Let's go back to the beginning of this chapter and let's talk about it for a little bit. He calls in derision the women of Samaria, calls them fat cows, and basically they're seen as insatiable, pretentiously religious, and not at all religious in reality, and they were calloused in the face of God's warnings. That's all of Israel, not just Samaria. Verses 2 and 3 show us that they're going to be taken away, led into captivity through gaps in the walls of their cities. Just as animals are led by using hooks or fish hooks, used when other hooks run out, they use the fish hooks because the number of Israelites who will be taken, so they take the big hooks for the big people, and then they use fish hooks, as it were, to catch the rest. Ye shall go out at the breaches, saith the Lord. So the holes in the walls is how they were going to be taken. This is saying that the enemy that comes against them will be destructive and will breach the city walls. What were they hoping to have as security and safety? The city walls. They wanted security with the city walls. You know, in reality, we have very little security when it comes to things like walls or levees or abutments. We have very few of those anymore because we found that folks can fly over them. We found that folks can go around them. We found that folks can dig under them. We found that folks can blow a hole in them and walk right through. But in the times of Amos, in this time period, back nearly 800 years before Christ, they put a lot of stock in having walls that were thick and difficult to be breached. But that's how they were going to be taken, through holes in the wall. Now here in verses 4 and 5, he becomes sarcastic. He was already sarcastic and just offensive in verse 1 toward the women of Samaria. And now he is sarcastic in what he says. Listen carefully. Come to Bethel and transgress. Now remember, Bethel or Bethel was the center of worship for Israel since they had left the southern kingdom and gone to form the northern kingdom, if you will. They had left Jerusalem, so they were worshiping in Bethel. And here in Bethel, they had a form of worship. It was false worship, of course. So he says, come to Bethel and transgress your false worship. At Gilgal, multiply transgression. Bring your sacrifices every morning and your tithes after 3 years, and offer a sacrifice of thanksgiving with leaven, and proclaim and publish the free offerings. For this liketh you, O ye children of Israel, saith the Lord God. Now, this sarcastic call to worship was to show the people how far they were from God. These things are not supposed to please them, and they certainly don't please God, because these are transgressions that they're committing, because they're not offering this worship properly. It is false worship. And here he is, sarcastically calling them to come and worship God falsely. No one would do that properly. No, not at all. And yet this is the prophet Amos trying to teach these people, even through sarcasm. And sometimes sarcasm is helpful, but these folks apparently were not listening. Now, in verse 6, it says, "And I also have given you cleanness of teeth in all your cities." That means you don't have any food to eat. That means there is famine. Your teeth are clean because you're not eating. What are we told? We're told in God's Word, in Proverbs, and in the Psalms, that, especially in the Proverbs, that if we're going to have cleanliness, we can't have any industry. If you're going to have a clean stall, you can't have an ox in that stall. So you can't have any industry because

does its work, when it does its growth, when it has its young, et cetera, et cetera. Whatever the situation may be, and oxen, of course, are sterile. They've been made that way by castration. But whenever you have an animal, a cow and a bull, and they have a calf, you're going to have a mess on your hands. I mean, you're just going to have an increase of all the things that you have to go clean up. That's why they made pitchforks, so you could clean up after the animals that you have. Well, if you have cleanness anywhere, that means you don't have industry. And here, he's talking about cleanness of teeth, and that means your teeth are quite clean because they're not being used. So famine was upon the land. It was a natural catastrophe. And there's several of them mentioned there from verse 6 through verse 11. These natural catastrophes were God's warnings. And yet, you've not returned unto me, says God. They did not heed the warnings. Israel was not listening. So he withheld the rain. He withheld the bread. He withheld the food. And he blasted with mildew, blasting and mildew. The blasting, by the way, can either be too much heat, too much wind and heat, combination thereof. Mildew is a fungus. And when your gardens and vineyards, your fig trees, your olive oils, olive trees increase, the palmer worm came and then ate them up. But you've not come to me. You've not returned to me. You've not returned to me. You see that repeated in verse 8, verse 9, verse 10, verse 11. I've overthrown some of you as Sodom and Gomorrah. I've pulled you out of the fire just like a firebrand, taken you out of the burning. But you've not returned to me, saith the Lord. What was going to happen? Well, they were going to meet judgment. Verse 12. You don't think they already have? Of course, they've been meeting judgment all along, but I'm talking about they're really going to meet it because they're going to be destroyed. Look at verse 12. Therefore, thus will I do unto thee, O Israel. And because I will do this unto thee, prepare to meet thy God, O Israel. Now, as a child growing up in Northeast Tennessee, growing up right on the Virginia line, and traveling the back roads of Tennessee and Virginia in the mountains, I would see the cross that was made of concrete, and it was beside the road, just off the road right away, most instances, and it had this quotation, prepare to meet thy God. That was put on that cross. Prepare to meet thy God. And then they would have Amos 4:12. Now, as a child, I was always just in awe of those crosses. And many, many years later, after I grew up, I took my children and my wife, and we went to the Smithsonian in Washington, D.C., and they had one of those crosses in the Smithsonian showing the poor Appalachian people and how they are superstitious with the call to prepare to meet their God. Well, I'm sorry that they didn't get the message, but I, as a youngster, got the message. And whatever family that was, and there was a family, I think, up in Kentucky, if I remember correctly, that made those things and found the places to put them and put them all over the roads in the backwoods throughout this part of the world. That family, I say blessings upon them for giving out the word of God, prepare to meet thy God. How important.

0: important is it for not only Israel to prepare to meet their God, but for every human being to prepare to meet their God? Therefore, thus will I do unto thee, O Israel, because I will do this unto thee, prepare to meet thy God, O Israel. I'm bringing judgment upon you. Get ready to meet me, says God himself. For lo, he that formeth the mountains, that's God, and createth the wind, that's God, and declareth unto him what is his thought, that's God, and maketh the morning darkness, that's God, and treadeth upon the high places of the earth, the Lord, the God of hosts, is his name. Now notice, he's presented with these titles: the Lord, the Master, the King of Kings and Lord of Lords, the God of Hosts. The God of Hosts is the God of the heavenly armies. He's the captain of the heavenly armies. He's the one in charge of the army of heaven. The Lord, the God of hosts, is his name. Now, it is a revelation to some of us to note that even in these minor prophets, we find all of these verses and portions of verses that have been placed in our hearts and minds from the time of childhood if we've been in the church. And I would say to you that this portion of Amos 4, verse 12, is one of those, and I repeat it to you. Prepare to meet thy God. Prepare to meet thy God.
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1: Well, we're moving to the bottom of the 9 o'clock hour. Southwest Radio Church is on the way. 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It's time now for Mission Network News.
4: Thanks for joining me today on Mission Network News. I'm Steve O'Dell. In China, a case of teaching children about faith now carries the weight of criminal charges. Then, what begins as a summer reading challenge is quietly helping families rediscover time together in God's Word. That story in just a few moments. But first, the recent arrest of six Christians in southwest China highlights growing religious freedom concerns in the country. Todd Nettleton with the Voice of the Martyrs USA says these believers were apparently involved in church activities for children. Yet the charges against them make it sound far more serious.
5: Organizing minors to engage in activities undermining public order, that is not a religious charge. That is a you're undermining the government charge. And so that could carry quite a serious penalty.
4: Teaching religion to children in China has been illegal for years, yet believers have faithfully worked to reach the next generation. Nettleton says the six Christians will likely receive significant prison time.
5: They certainly would have known the risk of what they were doing and counted the cost ahead of time.
4: The case is only one example of the Chinese Communist Party's push for the sinicization of religion, that is, bringing religion under state ideology and control.
5: They would say this is more of a cultural thing, but the reality is it's a control thing. That the Chinese Communist Party wants to control the hearts and minds of China's people.
4: Last week, top United States and Chinese leaders met in Beijing. Pray that advocates will speak up for the persecuted Chinese Christians. Pray for the encouragement and strengthening of imprisoned believers. Syrian authorities say they've arrested a Hezbollah-linked cell accused of plotting to assassinate governmental officials. Samuel, with Redemptive Stories, says it's an example of the current administration's work to tighten its hold on the country's security situation.
6: Even though the roots of this government are much more extreme, I think that they're trying to find a way to work towards a state that is controlled.
4: President Ahmed al-Sharaa will continue to target Hezbollah, a Shia paramilitary group, due to its connection with the previous regime.
6: When they do things like this, it shows that they have the ability to protect the minority groups, including the Christians that are still living there. And so that could be viewed as a positive.
4: Still, the U.S. Commission on International Religious Freedom has recommended Syria as a country of particular concern in light of deteriorating religious freedoms there. But in the face of mixed or unclear political motives, Samuel believes kingdom eyes will see one thing clearly, the opportunity to pray and to act.
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4: Read more and find prayer points in our full report at missionnews.org. Next, Keys for Kids Summer Reading Club begins June 1st. They invite families to sign up to receive their Word with Zach devotional materials or unlocked devotional materials for teens. Greg Yoder with Keys for Kids says,
7: I'm amazed at how many parents have told us because of the Summer Reading Club, their kids have gone like day after day after day after day studying God's Word or being in His Word.
4: Parents are encouraged to use the SOAP acronym with their kids so that they can better understand the Scriptures.
7: You read the Scripture, and then you observe what's in the Scripture, and then you apply it to their lives.
4: The program helps kids develop habits of daily Scripture study that will hopefully last into their adult lives.
7: You hear parents saying things like, my kids never really wanted to read the Bible before, and now because of Keys for Kids and the Summer Reading Club, or Unlocked in the Summer Reading Club, they're doing that more. It's become family time together. It's created that time where, okay, we're all just going to be a part of the Summer Reading Club right now.
4: Please pray that families will get involved and that kids will draw near to Christ. 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I'm Steve O'Dell.

I'm meteorologist Mike Cox. Another hot day is ahead of us today on this Monday with mostly sunny skies. There will be a small chance of a shower or thunderstorm this afternoon, a lot like summer. Highs around 90 today. Then tonight, partly cloudy skies. It'll be a low near 60 for in the morning. Now, as we look toward Tuesday, more of the same is likely with mostly sunny skies and high again near 90 degrees. But for Wednesday, we will have clouds increasing and some scattered showers and storms, highs in the mid-80s.

0: 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God is still on the throne, and prayer changes things. This week, we're taking a deep dive into the book of Revelation. We start the week with Pastor Doug Stauffer examining Revelation. Donald Perkins continues his verse-by-verse study of the book later this week, and we'll wrap up our week together with Josh Davis's look at the latest headlines from the end times. 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Thank you, friends, for helping us reach more people with the good news. Our host, Dr. Larry Spargimino, recently visited with pastor and author, Dr. Douglas Stauffer. They discuss the pre-tribulation view of the rapture, digital currency, and the book of Revelation. Let's listen in on this fascinating conversation.
1: The events of the present days promote a desire to study Bible prophecy and also a desire to study the book of Revelation. There has never been a time like today. Yes, there is great interest, but there is also great confusion. A lot of things are written about the book of Revelation and very confusing, and a lot of it very wrong. Our guest for this program and the next two programs is Dr. Douglas Stauffer. Doug is an internationally recognized authority in Bible history, apologetics, and prophetic studies. Doug, it's so nice to be at the mic visiting with you once again. Just good to hear your voice.
2: Well, Larry, you know how I feel about you and about Southwest Radio. I'm just thrilled to death with another opportunity to minister to your following. Man, I'm excited about these programs.
1: Well, just to open, tell our listening audience about the illumination of the book of Revelation, book two, just kind of general stuff. What's it about and what's unique about it?
2: Well, it goes through Revelation. Book one, book two cover the whole of Revelation verse by verse. You know, it has some things in it that I did not find anywhere else, but it sticks to the Bible. One of the things I don't do is say that Gorbachev's mark on the top of his head makes him the Antichrist, the mark of the beast, you know, because that might have been wrong, you know. And I don't do newspaper eisegesis. What I do is stick to the scripture.
1: Amen.
2: So both of these volumes together are scripture, and we use scripture to define scripture. And that's the big difference in this book, along with the fact that it does cover some areas that I think, you know, a lot of people have gotten wrong for a long time, and I've spent, you know, as you have, thousands of hours in prophetic study, and I get corrected by the Bible. I don't change the Bible.
1: Amen. Amen. Well, Doug, before we even get into events, how should someone approach the book of Revelation so they don't misunderstand it?
2: That's a great question, Larry. I think the biggest key is let the Bible interpret itself. Revelation is not a book where we guess at the symbols. When something's symbolic, the Bible tells you what it means. When the text is literal, you take it literally. When it uses symbols, Scripture defines those symbols. And the gravest mistake people make is imposing their own private interpretation on the text instead of letting the text speak for itself. One verse I'll give you and answer this question is 2 Peter 1:20. Knowing this first, that no prophecy of the Scripture is of any private interpretation. We've had a lot of private interpretation. It's time to get back to the Bible.
1: Right, right. Well, you emphasized that Revelation is not strictly chronological. Why is that so important?
2: You know, this is a critical thing to understand for Revelation, too. And honestly, it's the reason most people think Revelation is hard to grasp. Revelation, you know, does move forward, but it doesn't just move forward once. It actually walks the same time period multiple times from different perspectives. You can think of it at least like the three major passes through the tribulation period. First, you have the seals, the trumpets, the vials, showing the progression of judgment. Then you have chapters like Revelation 12, Revelation 13, that go back and explain the people and the powers behind it, Israel, Satan, the Antichrist. Then later, you see the final outcome and judgment expanded again. So instead of one straight timeline, it's more like God is saying, let me show you what happens. Now let me show you maybe why it happens. Now let me show you how it ends. And if you don't see that, the book becomes, when I say the book, Revelation becomes confusing. But when you do see it, everything starts to fall in place. Revelation's not just a timeline, it's a layered explanation. I think that's the best way I could put it.
1: So if someone reads Revelation straight through, like a timeline, what mistakes will they make and what will they come up with?
2: Well, they'll start forcing everything into a single timeline that doesn't fit. Now, they'll treat expanded explanations as separate events, creating confusion and even making it contradictory, even though it's not. It doesn't contradict at all. You know, they may think the book is repeating itself when in reality it's adding detail and perspective. And ultimately, they'll miss the bigger picture. Revelation is not just laying out events, it's revealing the spiritual conflict behind those events. And remember, this whole thing started in the Garden of Eden. Adam and Eve and Satan shows up. Well, when we get to Revelation, Satan shows up again, but he's being kicked out of heaven. So it's really an amazing book, Revelation is.
1: We're visiting with Dr. Douglas Stauffer. We're talking about his The Illumination of the Book of Revelation, Book 2. Douglas, where does the tribulation period actually begin in the Book of Revelation?
2: Well, it begins when the Lamb opens the seals in Revelation chapter 6. So the first five chapters are not part of the 7 years. Revelation 6 marks the start of Daniel's 70th week, commonly referred to as the 7-year tribulation period. I try to use Daniel's 70th week because then what that does is it aligns it with the book of Daniel. From that point forward, everything is moving toward the day of the Lord and ultimately the return of Jesus Christ.
1: Well then, what is the significance of the throne room scene in Revelation 4 and 5?
2: The throne room shows that everything that follows is under God's authority. Before judgment ever begins, heaven reminds us God's still on the throne, and I like this, and prayer changes things, but God is still on the throne. This is not chaos, it's controlled judgment. But it goes even deeper than that. Revelation 4 and 5 show us who's in control, why he has the right to act, meaning God. You see him on the throne, and then you see the Lamb, Jesus Christ, who alone is worthy to open the book. That's critical because the one bringing judgment is the same one who provided redemption. He's just in his judgment and the justifier, according to Romans chapter 3. It also marks a shift or a major shift in the book of Revelation. Up to this point, the focus has been on earth. Now the scene moves to heaven. And from that moment forward, everything that happens on earth is obviously directed from God's throne room in heaven.
1: Right.
2: So before Revelation reveals judgment falling, God makes it clear things are not out of control. Things are not random. It's not man's doing. This is the unfolding of God's plan under his ultimate authority. Before God ever shows us judgment, he shows us the throne. And that's what Revelation 4 and 5 are all about.
1: Well, I think your comment that this is not chaos is really very, very accurate, because when I read the book of Revelation, even if you don't understand everything about it, no one understands everything about it, but nevertheless, you know that someone's in control. This is not chaos. There is judgment, but it's not a fit of rage, you know, like a bull in a pen who's crashing everything, that God is just, he's holy, and he's absolutely sovereign. And if we approach the book of Revelation with that thought, I think it will calm us down so we realize that this is not just a hodgepodge of confusion, But there is a point and a purpose, and the Lord Jesus Christ, certainly in chapters 4 and 5, is really glorified.
2: Amen. No doubt about that. And I will say this. Let me say this before we go on. Revelation 4:11 says that we are created for His pleasure. So, to me, that's one of the greatest verses in the Bible where God tells us the purpose of His creation is to please Him. That's why He's not pleased that any should perish, but that all should come to repentance. Nobody is born in this world condemned to hell. So Revelation 4:11 is that type of glorification of God, and really revelation of why we exist in this world and why God created His creation.
1: I certainly think that the Lord Jesus is exalted. Why is the Lamb the only one worthy to open the seals?
2: Well, He alone redeemed mankind. The right to judge the earth belongs to the one who paid the price for redemption. Jesus Christ, not only the Savior, He's the rightful judge. His worthiness is tied directly to His sacrifice. Now, He's worthy anyway, but when you look at it from man's perspective, that's what you see. In Revelation chapter 5, no one in heaven, no one in earth, no one under the earth is found worthy to open the book until the Lamb appears. That moment makes it clear that this authority belongs to Christ alone. He's worthy not because of His power, not because of His power alone, I'd even say, but because He was slain and redeems the saved by His blood. The same one who offered mercy is now the one who executes judgment. And I think that's a crucial point to make. So when the seals are open, it's not random judgment. It's the righteous act of the one who has both the authority to rule and the right to judge.
1: Well, friends, if you want to gain a deeper insight into the book of Revelation, the Illumination of the Book of Revelation, Book 2, is a volume you will want. It is 364 pages in length. It is a treasure of insight and information regarding the last book of the Bible. Now, Book 1 is also available through Southwest Radio Church. Our toll-free number is 1-800-652-1144. I really believe that Dr. Stauffer has some very significant insights into the book of Revelation. 1-800-652-1144. Douglas, you've written about Revelation, preached on it, and have become an expert. Let me just ask, I think it's kind of an important question. How did this intense interest start in your heart? What did the Lord do? What scripture? Maybe something that happened in the news or in your own life? I know the Lord can use a variety of prompts or motivators. So tell us something really personal about you and the book.
2: Noah Hutchings. So Noah Hutchings called me and he said, "We're writing a book called Will the Church Go Through the Tribulation?" And I looked at, real prophetic understanding and said, "My goodness, it's lacking." So I spent and poured into Paul's epistles, which was what I was writing on. And I wrote on Paul's epistles proving the pre-tribulation rapture. And so I spoke in conference with you guys and with others, and then all of a sudden, I went from speaking once on what I knew to where now I was asked, "Hey, we want you to be in the room with 1,500 people and preaching the next one 6 months later." And I'm going, "Well, I just preached everything I knew." And so it starts with Noah Hutchings, and then it goes into where I wrote a book on Thessalonians. And in doing that, I studied, 1st and 2nd Thessalonians, wrote the book on it, but I had to put in hundreds and hundreds and probably 1,000 hours to make sure that I got it right. And I read everything I disagreed with to challenge me.
1: Right.
2: And so that went into Thessalonians, and I did Matthew 24:25, and then I redid one book, Rightly Divided, and it went from my doctoral thesis of 276 pages to 844, expanded because of the prophetic aspect of the book. So it really starts with Southwest Radio and Noah Hutchings and you and your interviews of me. It's just amazing how God has blessed me through this ministry.
1: Well, you certainly have been very diligent. You know, a lot of people want to open the Bible and, oh, I didn't get much out of it. Well, if it's the Bible, the problem is not the Bible, it's the reader. The Word of God is always worthy of intensive, steady prayer, and not just an occasional cracking the book, but doing it on a regular basis. And I know you're a very studious person. You're a retired CPA. You think very logically. And I think that's a good testimony for all of us that the Word of God is holy. It's sacred. We need to take it seriously. Praise the Lord for you and your methodology.
2: Well, thank you, Larry. And that means a lot coming from you, who has put in many, many, many years before I ever even got kick-started. So thank you for that.
1: Amen. Well, as we continue, what happens when the seals are opened, and what do they represent?
2: Well, the seals initiate the 7 year of Daniel's 70th week, tribulation period. And they're opened, or as they're opened, you begin to see deception and war, famine, death, what many refer to as the four horsemen. And these are not isolated or random events, as we've already discussed. They represent the beginning of God allowing judgment to unfold on a world that has rejected him over and over and over again. What appears to be natural or political events on the surface are really part of a divine unfolding. And that's the start of the process. God is loosening restraints. He's allowing conditions on earth to move toward judgment locally and then eventually worldwide.
1: Wow. We can follow that a little bit and ask, how do the sealed judgment set the stage for everything that follows? Now, that's a critical question, and I know you'll have a really great answer.
2: Well, and I appreciate that question, Larry. They create instability at every level, political, economic, social. As the conditions worsen, the world becomes increasingly desperate for answers and really for leadership. And you know where that's going. Well, that desperation sets the stage for a global leader, the Antichrist, to rise and offer solutions. In that sense, the chaos is not accidental. It prepares the world for control, something they've wanted all along. Right. And that instability makes people willing to accept a system that they wouldn't otherwise accept, that they might resist. They would say, oh, I've heard about this. It's the, you know, one world order and, you know, the Antichrist. But they're going to be deceived into taking the mark because pleasure comes from avoiding persecution and avoiding all of these things in the world. And they think that this is going to be their way out. It's not. It is, let's say the tub is full of water and it's unplugging the tub. And they're just going around in a circle until finally they're, you know, they're sucked into the pipes and just, you know, splash out on the other end, you might say.
1: Right. Certainly, you know, as you're speaking, they're looking, people are looking for the man with the plan. They're being set up
2: right. To
1: follow him. Is this already the wrath of God, or is that still to come? I mean, I know some people speak about, oh, the wrath of man, the wrath of God, especially those who disagree with the pre-trib position, which I think is the right position, and you do too. Where is the wrath of God in this?
2: And as you're talking, you know, there are people that would say, well, I'm pre-wrath, you know, or I'm, you know, and they go in there, but, you know, this is the beginning of judgment, but the full outpouring of God's wrath intensifies later. There's a clear progression through Revelation. I've mentioned that already. What starts as partial or maybe limited judgment eventually becomes complete. It becomes direct. And God's moving step by step through what he's prophesied in the book of Revelation. But even in judgment, there's a measured unfolding that allows an opportunity for repentance. I remember in my book, I think Revelation 16:11 is the third time that they repented not. God mentions that repentance over and over again. So what is he looking for from man? I'm judging you. I'm bringing it on you. But there's 144,000. There are two witnesses. There's an angel with the everlasting gospel flying through the air, and you still have an opportunity to turn toward him. Now, once you've taken the mark and rejected Christ, there is no hope. I mean, you have sealed your doom because you were deceived, and that's how it's going to end up. But, you know, and tragically, far too many won't respond. They'll continue in rebellion despite what they are seeing, and they know it's the God of heaven, you know, that is bringing this upon them, and yet they're going to refuse to repent.
1: I know there's some people that you would meet, and I've met them as well, and they look at the book of Revelation and say, oh, it's horrible, it's horrifying, God is so mean, how could he do that? But actually, just listening to you, there's love, there's mercy. Of course, going back to Revelation 7 and the 144,000 preaching the word of God, I think the book of Revelation is really a good tool for evangelism. Your comments on that?
2: Oh, yeah. It is amazing, you know, how many people get this wrong, and they look at the Old Testament and they think that God is somehow a vengeful God that has no love and mercy and grace. But, you know, the Bible says Noah found grace in the eyes of the Lord. And the Bible says one of God's attributes is to be gracious. Well, that's grace. So, you know, he's merciful, gracious, long-suffering. But when we're coming to this period of time after the church is caught out, that means that all saved people are gone from the earth. And the only people left on earth are the lost. Acts 2, when Peter is preaching, he talks about the moon being turned into blood and so on. And he says, whosoever shall call upon the name of the Lord shall be saved. So even during this period of time that Peter is preaching about in Acts 2, that is Revelation, there is an opportunity for man to turn to Christ and receive him as Savior. And then what I believe and what I put in my books, and it's very obvious to me, if it be possible, you know, he would deceive the very elect. If all those that take the mark are deceived and God protects his people that have trusted in him from deception, they're not worried about the mark of the beast. I mean, they're not going to take the mark because the mark is only taken by those that are deceived. And if somebody says, well, they'll think it's their way out. No, that's deception. They're not going to be deceived. That's the bottom line on God's graciousness. Those that trust in him will be eternally secure because they cannot be deceived. So salvation, even in the future, is all up to God.
1: What changes when we move from the seals to the trumpet judgments?
2: Well, the intensity increases significantly. The trumpet judgments affect large portions of the earth and involve more direct supernatural activity. What began under the seals as, let's call it disruption, now becomes far more severe, far more visible, far more evident. And it's a noticeable shift from conditions developing to judgments being more directly executed. What started as instability now moves toward devastation. And I think that's probably the best way I could describe it.
1: As you just said, the judgments intensify. You know, as you read the book of Revelation, I think that's very clear. At first, they are devastating, and now they become withering. And as they intensify, you are confronted with the almighty power of God. I mean, this is not a little pipsqueak who's doing this. This is the God of the universe who created everything out of nothing. And so I think that's a really good point. Friends, this is the closing of our program. We're up against the clock, but we're going to continue our discussion with Dr. Stauffer on our next broadcast. Please tune in to your Watchman on the Wall broadcast of Southwest Radio Ministries. Now, I've read the book very carefully. I think very highly of it. Also of Volume 1. Like I indicated, Book 1, we're offering Book 1 and Book 2. And I think if you receive this material, you will be immensely blessed, because here's a book that for many people, oh, it's kind of a mystery. It's closed. I don't understand it. But I think with the comments and the insights that Dr. Stauffer provides in his book, you will see the light flash. And I think one of the most exciting things in the world is to come to understand the book of Revelation. 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
3: Well, that's going to take care of our Monday get-together. Lord willing, we'll be back in the morning at 5:30. We'll get started once again. I'm Mark Ferguson. I am grateful to be able to spend time with you today. 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Then 11:30 for Love Worth Finding. Mike Cox will take you through the midday hours. Hope you have a great Monday. It's time for SRN News.
4: With SRN News, I'm Rich Thomason in Washington. The United Arab Emirates' only nuclear power plant has been targeted by a drone strike. No major damage, no radiation leaks have been reported, and there's been no claim of responsibility, although suspicion does fall on Iran. President Trump spoke with Israeli Prime Minister Benjamin Netanyahu and shortly afterward wrote on Truth Social that Iran, quoting the president, better get moving fast or there won't be anything left of them. It is a long, slow trip into work this morning for tens of thousands of commuters who rely on New York's Long Island Railroad. A strike has shut down the LIRR, the largest commuter railroad in North America. Another round of contract talks scheduled for later today. The cruise ship at the center of an international health alert has finally ended its long, tumultuous voyage.
5: The cruise ship, hit by a deadly hantavirus outbreak, has docked at the Dutch port of Rotterdam for disinfection, wrapping up a troubled journey that has put international health authorities on alert. The NV Hondius was carrying 25 crew members and two medical personnel as it reached Rotterdam on Monday morning. After all the passengers disembarked elsewhere, AP reports people boarding the boat were wearing white hazardous materials suits. A short distance from where the ship docked, authorities had set up white containers along the water in between a line of windmills. The crew will enter immediate quarantine. I'm Charles de Ledesma.
4: Congo's health minister announcing the opening of three Ebola treatment centers in the country's east comes as Congo grapples with an outbreak of a rare variant that has no approved therapeutics or vaccines. More than 300 suspected cases, 88 deaths have been reported in Congo and two in Uganda. On Wall Street, the Dow futures down 159 points. This is SRN News.
6: Thank you for being a part of WHCB, Bristol, Kingsport, Johnson City. 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I want you to see what we're doing right now and how you can get involved in helping us here at WHCB, and I say thank you.
7: So much of the Christian life, right, is for us, but not about us. And if you think of different aspects of that, maybe it's church, maybe it's definitely the sacraments. These gifts from God are for us, but they're not about us. They're about Him. They're about our being sanctified in order to glorify Him better and bless those around us more. And so when we see our marriage in that light, it's not about me. That actually is very freeing.
8: What is marriage? What is a happy marriage? And how do we pursue one? Hello and welcome to a special Monday edition of Renewing Your Mind. Recently, Ligonier's managing editor, Aaron Garriott, sat down with Rebecca Van Dodevaard and her husband, William, to discuss marriage and her new book, A Happy Marriage. In a time in which marriage is under attack, these conversations are so important. So I hope you'll stay with us to hear Aaron's conversation with the Van Dodevaards.
9: Thank you for joining me in the studio to discuss your new book, Rebecca, A Happy Marriage, Covenant Joy in a Fallen World. This isn't your average book on marriage. I remember when you and I first started talking about this book project, Rebecca, I realized quickly that this book was different from other books that you see on marriage. But before we get into why it's so unique, Rebecca, you've written quite a bit on church history. Tell us why you decided to write a book on marriage in the first place.
7: There was a church in Canada that asked me to speak at a ladies' event on marriage, but they weren't any more specific than that. And so I decided to explore personhood and how that applies and works out in our marriages. And as I did that, I realized there were other aspects of marriage that I had seen in older couples with happy marriages and heard little bits in conversation with them about, but that I'd never read anything substantial, certainly in relation to marriage. So after completing that, I thought there might be a book here. And so that talk became the chapter on personhood in the book.
9: Tell us why you decided to structure the book the way you did and how that makes this book rather unique.
7: Well, one aspect, so the chapters that are the different topics, I realized that they weren't discussed, they weren't addressed, but the more I looked at scripture and the more I looked at happy marriages that I knew, the more I realized these are actually fundamental and built in. God built them into marriage. So why don't we discuss things like time in relation to our marriages or personhood and all these different things that seem to be just inescapable in a relationship, but instead we're talking about money and communication and other things that seem to be more peripheral instead of at the core. And so I wanted to include those. And then the interviews, that largely happened because as we did more premarital counseling with young couples, we would ask them, who are your marriage role models? And it was really discouraging to see how many of them did not have solid marriage role models in their families or in their churches. Most of them maybe had a grandparent, a set of grandparents that they looked to, that they wanted to imitate. But many of them said, not my parents, and I don't see many happy marriages in my church. And so that was really discouraging. And so I wanted just to have role models, but also there are happy marriages out there. This isn't a rare thing. This isn't something that's unattainable. It's a gift, and it's there for the taking for the believer. And so I wanted to show what that looks like at different stages in different cultures and with very different personalities as well.
9: And you show that very well, interviewing 10 different couples and one widow about what makes a truly happy marriage. Were there any answers or themes that especially surprised you when those answers came back?
7: I think what surprised me the most is how coherent it all was. So when I sent the questions out to these couples, I had done most of the writing, and all they had were the questions. They didn't know the table of contents. They didn't have the intro or anything. And so when it all came back, it all fit together so remarkably. It was just really confirming that this is part of how God has structured this, and this is what it looks like in a lived out form.
9: Bill, we speak about marriage along with work and Sabbath as a creation ordinance. What does that mean, and why does that matter for how we view marriage?
10: Well, Aaron, I think just in the cultural moment that we live in, so many people think, you know, marriage is just a construct. It's maybe something that evolved over time. People just decide to do it out of convenience. Marriage is not held in high esteem in our culture. But the marvelous reality, of course, is that in Christ, there is redemption for marriage. And we see it is God who comes to Adam and Eve in the garden on the heels of their sin, on the heels of their fall, and gives them a promise of the seed of the woman. And through that, the promise of salvation, sanctification, restoration to him. But that restoration has the ripple effect of restoration as well, growingly, increasingly in relationships. And so the beauty of that paradigm of the gospel and original creation design, and I think ultimately pointing forward to Christ and his church, and scripture makes that clear, the whole theme of weddings in scripture, that we see it in the Psalms, we see it in the Song of Songs, we see it in the prophets, and then we see it in the New Testament. Our Lord Jesus delighting in one of his first miracles at a wedding feast. And of course, we know he's the great bridegroom, and we as a church are his bride. And so it is God's creation, God's design, and it is meant to be for our blessing.
9: Now, the subtitle is Covenant Joy in a Fallen World. And that word fallen is very important. Many people, even Christians today, may have grown jaded or cynical about marriage. Maybe they have experienced a bad marriage themselves. Maybe they've witnessed other bad marriages. What would you both say to those Christians who no longer see the goodness of marriage because of what they've seen in their own life experience?
7: The pain of a broken marriage or an unhappy marriage is very deep. It's very personal. And so it can be something that is really devastating on multiple fronts and really creates brokenness and discouragement. It always does. And so when we experience something like that, understanding that our experience is not definitive of the institution, it doesn't backflow to transform what God has created. It is just our experience, and it is sin that has damaged our experience of what God has given as a good gift. And so understanding that it is sin and the misery that comes with sin that creates the brokenness, it is not God's good creation that we still have.
10: And just thinking of that as well, you know, as we reflect on our own sin or the sin that we've seen in the lives, of friends or family in their marriages, the scars that leaves, the brokenness that leaves. Again, looking to Jesus, the gospel of the Lord Jesus Christ is the answer. And I think particularly there, the example of the Apostle Paul, as he cries out to the Lord about the thorn in the flesh. And the Lord's response is, "My grace is sufficient for you. My strength is made perfect in weakness." Oh, our Lord is honored as we look to him, as we lean into his all-sufficiency, and we pursue loving him and being faithful in our part of the calling of marriage and trusting the whole of it to him.
9: Rebecca, which of the 11 aspects that you cover in the book do you think is most neglected in the church today, and why do you think that is?
7: I think I had never, at least, heard worship discussed as an aspect of marriage or as a facet of marriage. And when I started thinking about it, I found it really strange that I had never heard that before. And maybe I hadn't been listening well, I don't know. But when you think all of life is to be worship, right, as Christians, that we're made for worship. So how can this not be fundamental and core to our marriages? And so in talking about public worship in particular, where the ordinary means of grace and especially the preaching of the word are what the Lord uses to convert sinners, but also to sanctify his people. And that is what will change our marriages. That is where the transformative power comes from, the Spirit applying that preached word. In discussing it, I just think it's really inescapable. The more you think about it, the more you experience it. It's unifying. It is convicting, the preaching of the word. Being there together, even in terms of practicalities, you are establishing your week based around this fundamental. And when you have been in a marriage that has been under a healthy pulpit ministry, you can see what that has done, and not maybe explicitly as a couple, but as you're both sanctified and placed on the same biblical trajectory and helped along it through the preaching and through worship, I think it's inescapably blessing to a marriage. And I mentioned that I come from a family of pastors, and it's really remarkable the stories that they have of marriages that have been transformed just through the preaching of the word, issues that nobody knew were happening that came to light because of a particular sermon, or sins that were dealt with in the pew during the preaching of the word. And so it's neglected, this topic, but I don't see how, if you're thinking seriously about marriage, you can't connect that as a believer.
9: And corporate Sabbath day worship really sets the rhythm for the rest of your week as a family as well.
7: Yeah.
9: And so if you're struggling in your marriage, one of the best things you can do, probably the best thing, is to worship the Lord together.
7: Right? Absolutely.
9: You write that marriage is for us, but not about us. What do you mean by that? And how does that truth reshape the way that couples think about their marriage?
7: Well, it's so much of the Christian life, right, is for us, but not about us. And if you think of different aspects of that, maybe it's church, maybe it's definitely the sacraments. These gifts from God are for us, but they're not about us. They're about him. They're about our being sanctified in order to glorify him better and bless those around us more. And so when we see our marriage in that light, it's not about me. That actually is very freeing, because self is such an all-consuming idol. And when we're not serving self, we are free to use marriage in the ways that God has ordained. And that is freeing, and it brings blessing.
9: You also make the striking point that feeling happy with no context or boundaries for the happiness can lead to distortion and spiritual death. You write, "Some marriages are happy that should not be." Can you unpack that for us?
7: Yes. Well, in the book, I talk about Ahab and Jezebel as one of the many marriages that Scripture talks about and shows us. And it's this couple who seem to

0: death. It is their own deaths. It's the deaths of people around them physically, and it's also the spiritual death of the nation. So when we're happy and it is not bounded by scripture and the good lines that the Lord has set for us, then it will end in death.
1: Bill, many husbands and fathers feel stretched thin by the weight of work, family life, their responsibilities. Maybe they even feel crushed by all of the demands of being a father, a husband, a provider, protector, leader. What would you say to men who feel that way when they think about marriage and family?
2: I think one of the places that I would look, just even as you ask this question, is to think of the Apostle Paul, who's single. He's called to be an apostle, a minister of the gospel. And as he reflects on his calling, he just cries out, who is sufficient for these things? And I don't think that's a bad cry and feeling for us to have. That's realistic. We are weak. These calling aspects, the task before us is great. There's much to be done. But the answer is the same answer that Paul found. It's in looking to Christ and seeking to prayerfully, I think, you know, talk together as a husband with your wife. Seek to work through, you know, what proportions of time and investment, you know, how to go about that. Seek out an older godly couple, an older man, maybe in your church, who you see he loves his wife and he's raised his children, maybe his grandchildren now. And you see from a distance that, you know, he's a man who loves the Lord and they seem to be doing well. I'd say, ask him, you know, how did you navigate these things? How did you find balance in the midst of all these tugs and pulls? And when I really don't feel very competent to do these things. And one other thing I would say is taking small steps. You know, there are things like leading family worship or maybe reading the Bible and praying with your wife.
1: Can you say a word to older saints who may have a lot of these younger couples in their churches and they need help? What would you say to those older saints?
2: I would say to the older saints in our churches, look out for these young couples, pray for them, love them, seek to reach out to them, have them over for a meal or go out for dinner with them, build relationships so that you can love them and encourage them. And in the right time, in the right way, may wisely and gently speak into their lives or just be open and available for them, but enable them to know that you are. That you are ready to encourage them.
1: One of the strengths of this book is that it's not only for married people. For those who long to be married but have not yet been given a spouse in God's providence, what would you both say to them? Rebecca, maybe speak to women in that station in life first, and then Bill, a word to young men.
0: Yes, well, I know a lot of Christian women in this position, a lot of young women in their 20s who would love to be married and who aren't. And there can be a tendency to just sort of hang around and wait for God to bring a man into their lives. And I think that's unhealthy. And for themselves, it's unhealthy, but it's unhealthy for the church community and their families as well. And possibly revealing that marriage is actually an idol. And there are other young women who I see just doing amazing things with this time that the Lord has given them. Elizabeth Elliot spoke a lot about singleness as a gift, just like marriage is a gift. And when you see singleness as a gift, you are going to take hold of it and use it in the best ways you can to God's glory. So don't make an idol of marriage and run with everything the Lord has given you right now, because he has given you a lot.
2: I'd echo a lot of that just for young men who are single, who long to be married, want to find a godly wife, but aren't yet. You know, use the time well. Seek to walk close to the Lord, to grow in grace and in godliness, to be fruitful in the life of your church, ministering to other people, helping other people. And then, yes, of course, as a young man, seeking out a godly relationship.

0: you know, trying, asking a girl that you're interested in, but maybe that, you know, doesn't work out. And then you need to pray and wait and look again, trusting in the Lord, but pursuing that with faithfulness. But in the midst of it, really seeking to grow in communion with Christ. You want to grow in godly character, in serving him in singleness, even as you long for the gift of marriage, and lay that before the Lord and wait to see whether or not that is what he has for you in this life. And so fruitfulness along the way. For young men as well, I would say one major snare in our culture is pornography. And that is something that simply cannot be part of a young Christian man's life. Needs to be put to death. And if you are a young man and you are desiring marriage and you are tempted in these directions, seek help. Talk to a godly man in the church. Reach out to a pastor and get shepherding and counsel and help so that you would be delivered from this snare that is a lie and destructive to the very thing that you hope, God willing, to receive.
1: I often tell young men that if you're not mortifying those sins now, it's likely you won't mortify those sins after you're married
0: right.
1: as well.
0: Yeah.
1: Now, you speak a lot about the various purposes of marriage in this book. There's not just one purpose, but one purpose is childbearing and child rearing. Malachi 2, God says that he is seeking a godly seed for himself. So that's one of the blessed purposes of marriage, that God brings man and woman together, wherefore, that he might seek a godly seed for himself. But what would you say, again, maybe we can do Rebecca to the women first and Bill to the men, to those couples who have known the sorrow of infertility?
2: Yes, and just like an unhappy marriage, the sorrow of infertility is really deep, it's really personal, and it's really persistent. And so it's not something that is, you know, if you have children, you can look at it as something that's easily dismissed, and it is not. It is a real grief. And so I would say, in the couples we've seen who have dealt with this and dealt with it really well, they have learned to groan instead of grumble. And that is a learned skill that the Lord teaches us through different ways of suffering, but I think this is definitely one of them, to cry out to him and to grieve it in a way that honors him and doesn't dismiss the fact that it is a grief, but doesn't make an idol out of it. And they've also not let the infertility define them, the couples that we've known who have dealt with this well. They have been investing in their local churches. They have been investing in children around them and really taken a right ownership of the covenant children that God has placed around them. And that is a really beautiful thing to see, because when these children aren't yours, there can be jealousy, there can be envy. But if by God's grace, a couple can deal with that sin and embrace these little ones that the Lord has put around them, it can be a blessing not just to the couple, but to the children and to the children's parents. And in so many ways, just really strengthen a covenant community and show the beauty of God's covenant design in that facet of Christian living.
0: I think as we look at Scripture as well, the Old Testament in particular, we see barrenness repeatedly, and we see that it's a grief. It is a sorrow. It's an aspect of life in a fallen world that the Lord calls some of his children into. And I think as couples walk through that, it's good to be aware as well as a husband or wife that people process that struggle in different ways, grieve in different ways, but to encourage one another in looking to Christ, looking to the Lord. And as Rebecca said, seeking to suffer well to his glory in that particular calling.
1: Rebecca, you end each interview with the same question. What is your favorite thing about being married? As we close our time today, let me ask that same question to you both.
2: I think in the book, it's the shortest answer that everybody gives. And so it's going to be very short, too. Just the fellowship.
0: Yeah. Love being together. And so whether that's, you know, going for a walk after dinner, sitting, talking, just fellowship together as a husband and wife, and then fellowship with our children, the blessings of family life together is sweet. I would add worshiping together, mm-hmm. being reminded we are, yes, we are a married couple. The Lord has blessed us greatly and sweetly in each other, and we're here by His grace, and we're able to worship the Lord together, but as part of the company of His church, looking forward to that great marriage of the Lamb.
1: Well, may the Lord continue to bless your marriage and your family, and through your ministries, even this book, bless the marriages of many. And truly, thank you both for joining me in the studio today.
2: Thank you.
0: Thank you.
3: 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But this offer does end tonight at midnight. The Bible contains numerous blessings from God and praises to God. These summary statements of blessing and praise are full of rich theological truths for our growth in grace. H.B. Charles Jr. will join us for the rest of this week to examine several of them. So I hope you'll join us Tuesday here on Renewing Your Mind.
4: 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Good morning, everybody. I hope you had a wonderful weekend. My name is Mike Cox. I'm happy to be here with you all the way until 3 today. Lots of different things going on around WHCB, and a new idea or two has come to pass since I was back with you actually yesterday. So I'll get to tell you about those coming up in a little while. But first, we have Inside for Living about a minute away. Here on WHCB.
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4: 91.5 The Blessing Weather. I'm meteorologist Mike Cox. Another hot day is ahead of us today on this Monday with mostly sunny skies. There will be a small chance of a shower or thunderstorm this afternoon, a lot like summer. Highs around 90 today. Then tonight, partly cloudy skies. It'll be a low near 60. Four in the morning. Now, as you look toward Tuesday, more of the same is likely with mostly sunny skies and high again near 90 degrees. But for Wednesday, we will have clouds increasing and some scattered showers and storms, highs in the mid-80s. 91.5.

0: If you looked up the word life in Heaven's Thesaurus, one of the first synonyms you'd find would be this one, pain. Yes, life has broken bones, bitter losses, and enemies you never saw coming. Today on Insight for Living, Chuck Swindoll points to Esther chapter 3, where a trusted official named Haman nursed an old grudge until it became a blueprint for genocide. Here's the point. Unchecked evil grows, and the only power strong enough to stop it is the grace of Jesus Christ. Beginning with Esther 3, verse 5, Chuck titled his message, An Evil Interlude.
1: When Haman saw that Mordecai neither bowed down nor paid homage to him, Haman was filled with rage, and he disdained to lay hands on Mordecai alone, for they had told him who the people of Mordecai were. Therefore, Haman sought to destroy all the Jews. Wait a minute. In Haman's mind is a learned trait. I hate the Jews. And he realized if he could ever be placed into power and ever have an opportunity to do something about it, he would not stop with one who wouldn't bow. He would exterminate the race. I have circled in my Bible, Haman sought to destroy all the Jews. Because you see, that's the way evil is. It grows in an exaggerated manner. He's not satisfied simply to kill Mordecai or to make his life miserable. Now he must kill the people of Mordecai. The plan for extermination unfolds rather quickly. The mind is very creative when it is spurred on by evil. Imagination runs creatively when evil is behind it. Watch. In the first month, which is the month Nisan, in the 12th year of King Ahasuerus, Pur, that is, the lot. We'll read later of the Feast of Purim. Purim is the plural of Pur. Lots. We'll read of that later. Lots were cast before Haman from day to day and from month to month until the 12th month, that is, the month Adar. We would read verse 7. In the first month, that is January, lots were cast, and they were cast through the month of December. Then Haman said to King Ahasuerus, I've got an answer. There is a certain people scattered and dispersed among the peoples in all the provinces of your kingdom. Their laws are different from those of other people, and they do not observe the king's laws. So it is not in the king's interest to let them remain. That's nothing more than extermination talk. And he's telling the king what the king wants to hear. He doesn't tell him the whole story. He doesn't mention the prejudice and the grudge, the long-standing anti-Semitism that goes back to his Amalekite roots. Doesn't mention that. What's this about lots and casting lots and months and days and all of that? In a book, unfortunately, that's now out of print, Ray Steadman, The Queen and I on Esther, I find these words. What a strange procedure. But the casting of lots to determine a lucky day on which to do something was common practice in Oriental kingdoms. It is very similar to the practice today of shooting dice in order to select a propitious day for some activity. When the record says they cast it month after month till the 12th month, it doesn't mean they shook dice for a whole year in front of Haman. It means that every cast made stood for a different day. A cast was made for each day of the calendar, and if a propitious number, we might say, an evil omen, or some sense of significance aroused by the throwing of the dice, turned up that day was regarded as a lucky day. Thus, they went through 365 casts before they found the lucky day. When they found it, it was in the 12th month called the month of Adar. The whole process made it possible for Haman to go to the king and say, look, if you really want good luck in your life, if you want fortune to smile on you, there's only one way to do it. Get rid of these people. That's precisely the way it happened. When your life, by the way, is driven by superstition, you come upon ridiculous decisions very much like this. And by the way, are you still superstitious? That is a loaded question, isn't it? It's assuming we all have been at one time. Do you still drive the other way when a black cat crosses in front of your path? Do you never stay on the 13th floor of a hotel? I can hardly find a hotel with the 13th floor. I usually request it. Usually there's a lot of room on the 13th floor. I love walking under ladders. You walk around them, you worry when a mirror is broken. Isn't that amazing how those things track us and stay with us? Stupid things, even demonic things. It led to this game plan for the extermination of the people of the Jews, and the king bought it hook, line, and sinker. He loved the idea. Of course, it appealed to his conceit. Verse 9, if it's pleasing to the king, let it be decreed that they be destroyed. Did you hear what I read? Let's kill all these people. Let's finish them off. When you are in a closed setting and you have a prejudiced counselor, and those are the only people that are giving you information, you come up with plans that are destructive. All the more reason to live an accountable life and to include in your circle people who are strong enough to tell you no, unwise, not good, too far. The king had none of that. And he said, let it be decreed that they be destroyed, and I will pay 10,000 talents of silver. Are you ready for how much silver that is? 375 tons. That's a lot of loot. Where would Haman get it? Probably from the homes that he would confiscate once he killed the Jews. He said, I will take all of this silver and I will place it in the hands of the king's treasuries. The king took his signet ring from his hand, which is like you're giving your MasterCard to your associate, and you say, ring it up. He took his signet ring from his hand. That's the way they signed documents, in soft clay. Documents were written, rolled up, a piece of soft clay sealed it, and then the inscription from the king's ring was placed in the soft clay. It sealed it with the king's, let it be written, let it be done. He gave him the ring. Then the king, listen to how the writer, whoever this writer was, we're not sure. Listen to how he adds a thought in verse 10. Then the king took his signet ring from his hand, gave it to Haman, the son of Hammedatha, the Agagite, the enemy of the Jews. He had an old grudge. He had a long-standing hatred for the Jews. The king didn't need the money. He said in the next verse, the silver's yours. The people also. Do with them as you please. That is unbelievable. Sounds like Hitler in the 1930s, doesn't it? Somewhere at some time in that madman's mind, there was a break with logic, and he could say with the passing of his hand, just finish them off. Now, again, before all of our thoughts turn to those few notorious people we could name, let's not get far from home. Are you nursing a grudge? You have a face on your dartboard. You have a soul, an organization, former mate, former pastor, a church, a boss, a coach, someone that you revered and trusted who used you and or abused you. You have someone who has made it hard for you And whatever the intricacies of the encounter, they're now gone. They're past. But you are determined to hold on to them. And someday, I'll get back. You say, well, Chuck, I'm a Christian. I know. Some of you who say that are. You think you still haven't the old nature? When you give vent to your old nature, can you not lust as you once lusted? Can you not be as selfish as you have ever been selfish in your life? Can't you be as vile with your lips? You know you can. And so could I. This nursing, this lingering grudge, this refusal to forgive grows and grows. It's silent. Oh, it's so quiet. You read nothing of Haman before chapter 3. He's not even in the picture. He's an adult by the time we meet him. But he comes ready to pounce. It is his moment. Life and pain are synonymous. You cannot escape the pain. If you're not careful, you will carry out the most heinous of sins. These are days of treacherous, terrible criminal cases in the courts. We read of night slashers, night stalkers, and homosexual killings. And we read of a man whose background now includes apparently over 60 murders of the worst kind, the kind I couldn't even read to a child. We watch them as they smile through their court proceedings, and we think, what an animal. And true. But that same animal nature resides in me and resides in you. It is there. It is wicked. It is vile. And were it not for the very presence and grace and deliverance of Jesus Christ, it would consume us and we would kill and not give it that much worry. How absolutely powerless we are to solve our own problem of evil. We're not the power of Christ given to us in daily doses, literally moment by moment doses. My grudge, my lack of forgiveness could grow to a grudge and grow to such thoughts as would shock you, and yours would shock me. There's no waiting. The plan is all set. Scribes are poised to write in whatever language for whatever province. Verse 12, scribes were summoned on the 13th day of the first month. He wrote it on the first month, and he let them live in the misery of it for 12. If he had his way about it, he would have them tortured, waiting those 11 long months for the gallows to be built and the graves to be dug. It was written just as Haman commanded to the king's satraps. He had thought this through. To the governors who were over each province, to the princes of each people. According to the script, each people according to its language. Whatever language, he had the scribe ready to write it. And it was written in the name of King Ahasuerus. Here, give it to me. And he sealed it with his ring. Every one of them. All 127 provinces. Let it be sent. And he had the runners there to take it. The couriers were ready. Verse 13, letters were sent by couriers to all the king's provinces. Look at the way he puts it, to destroy, to kill, to annihilate all the Jews. You haven't misread this or misheard it. Young and old, women and children. How dare they do that to Agag? I'll teach them a lesson. A copy of the edict was to be issued as law in every province, was published to all the people so that they should be ready for this day. Look at the incredible irony of the last verse. The couriers went out impelled by the king's command while the decree was issued in Susa, the capital. That's where Haman and the king lived. And look at the scene. And while the king and Haman sat down to drink, the city of Susa was in confusion. Yes, it can be planned. Such murderous things can be planned. And all the while, you can sip your booze and could care less. That's the way it is with evil. I draw three very valuable lessons from three major characters of this story. First from Mordecai, and then from Haman, and then the king himself. From Mordecai, I learned this. Always remember that there will be someone who will resent your independent devotion to the Lord. That's how it all started. Why don't you bow down to Haman, the prime minister? I am a Jew. My devotion to my Lord is such that I dare not do that. There will always be someone who will resent your independent devotion to the Lord. It will weaken your will if you forget that. Expect it. I've seen it in the military. I've seen it in neighborhoods. I've seen it in ministry. There will be resentment if your devotion to the Lord is too independent and you don't play those political games. Second, Haman. Never underestimate the diabolical nature of revenge. Listen to this. Never underestimate the diabolical nature of revenge. Don't underestimate your own ability to connive and get back. It'll poison your life if you do. Many, many a divorcee lives today consumed in the poison of an unforgiving spirit. Third, from the king, never overestimate the value of your own importance. Some wise counselor should have come up alongside Ahasuerus and said to him, "What is this you're allowing? It isn't worth it. Not even you are that important." It'll blind your mind if you do. There is an evil interlude in the lives of every one of us. Every one of us. You know, the Jews have never forgotten Haman. They're reminded of it at the Feast of Purim every year. Listen. During the dramatic reading of the book of Esther in a Jewish synagogue at the Feast of Purim, the congregation will be found taking the part of a chorus and exclaiming at every mention of the name of Haman, "May his name be blotted out! May his name be blotted out! Let the name of the ungodly perish!" While boys with mallets pound stones and bits of wood on which that odious name is written. Did you know that? While the congregation is answering in antiphonal voice, "Let the name of the ungodly perish, may his name be blotted out," little boys are pounding on pieces of stone and wood that read, "Haman, Haman." He is to them the personification of vanity and cruelty. What do you do with all this? I think some of you are hearing this kind of teaching for the very first time in your life. For the first time, something from the Bible has grabbed your attention. And you may even be astounded that it's spoken so directly to where you live. First of all, let me say that you are in the company of other people who understand those kind of feelings. It's happened to all of us. At one time or another in every one of our lives, we have been shocked with the relevance of Scripture. It has cut like a hot knife through butter right into our hearts. And I want to warn you that if you don't do something about your grudge and your plan for revenge, either you will be eaten alive by it and do that which is horrible, or it'll take your life. You'll be turned over to torturers, internal torturers, and not even the finest counselor in the world can free you. At the risk of sounding simplistic yet again, I want to tell you that it is for this very reason that there once came a day that God invaded this polluted earth. It was for this very reason that we were not able to help ourselves, that the Lord Jesus helped us and let nails be driven into his hands and into his feet, and that vertical post lifted and dropped into a hole as he hung and died on a cross, so that whoever would believe in him would never perish in their own grudge and sin and evil and revenge. But somehow, in some wonderful way, God says that the blood that came from his body is like an internal detergent that will wash away your sins. Isn't that great? No words I could give you or anyone could give you will do that. But the blood of Christ will. What can wash away my sin? Nothing but the blood of Jesus. What can make me whole again? Nothing but his blood. We must bow our heads. Close your eyes, please. Let the blood wash away your sins. Let it make you whole again. You can't escape the evil. It's there. I can't even promise you that after giving your life to Jesus Christ, there will never be another thought of revenge. Ah, but then you'll have some built-in controls that will keep you, just like it keeps others around you who know the Lord Jesus, from carrying out the wishes of a wicked old nature. Right where you're sitting, you can experience the beginning of a transformation. You don't have to do a thing physically. Sometimes it helps if you do that, but for this decision, it's deep and it's personal. A simple prayer will do something like this in all sincerity. Heavenly Father, I live with this evil in me, and I cannot conquer it. I believe that Jesus died and he rose from the grave, and I believe that his death paid the penalty for my sins, and I take him into my life now. Thank you, Lord, for coming into my life. After making this decision, you'll need to grow, to begin a process of growth in the spiritual life, and that's what a church is all about. That's what Christian fellowship is all about, being accountable. Father, thank you for your grace that sees beyond our deepest need. Thank you for meeting us where we are, for talking straight to us in terms that even we can understand, for pulling from this tiny entry out of an ancient scroll named Esther a story as relevant as today's grudge and feelings of revenge. I pray that you would clear our hearts of all malice. Give us the ability to give that pain to you and resist all attempts at getting even, while you, through your power, deal with this unsolvable problem for us. Thank you in advance for doing miraculous things through us and even in spite of us. In the good name of our God and the great name of our Lord Jesus, we pray these things. Amen.
0: Evil doesn't announce itself. 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
5: Some researchers have finally found the way to get kids to eat their vegetables. Just change the name of the vegetables. In a new study, a large group of four-year-olds were given plain old carrots. Then on other days, they were given the same carrots, but they called them X-ray vision carrots. On those days, children ate twice as many carrots. But can adults be fooled like that? One restaurant study showed that when seafood filet was changed to succulent Italian seafood filet, sales increased 28%, meaning the adults actually believed the meal tasted better, even though the only thing different was the name. 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Ain't nothing wrong with that, but we know it's not really a catchy slogan that's going to keep people tuned in. 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
2: 91.5 The Blessing Weather. I'm meteorologist Mike Cox. Another hot day is ahead of us today on this Monday with mostly sunny skies. There will be a small chance of a shower or thunderstorm this afternoon, a lot like summer. Highs around 90 today. Then tonight, partly cloudy skies. It'll be a low near 64 in the morning. Now, as you look toward Tuesday, more of the same is likely with mostly sunny skies and high again near 90 degrees. But for Wednesday, we will have clouds increasing and some scattered showers and storms, highs in the mid-80s. 91.5, The Blessing.
6: With SRN News, I'm Rich Thomason in Washington. Make a deal or else. President Trump says Iran, quoting here, better get moving fast or there won't be anything left of them. The threat comes as Iran signals it is prepared to resume the fight. Senator Lindsey Graham on NBC's Meet the Press.
7: I talked to the CIA director yesterday. Is there any evidence that the crowd in charge now is any less committed to destroying Israel, going after us, the great Satan, purifying Islam? I think the answer is no. So weaken them further, and you may get a deal later. But you're not going to get a deal with this crowd until you hurt them more.
6: Tens of thousands of New York commuters have had to find other ways to get to work this morning. The strike shut down the Long Island Railroad. Contract talks set to resume today. The long, troubled voyage of the Hantavirus cruise ship is finally over. The vessel has docked at Rotterdam for a thorough cleaning.
8: This will mark the end of the MV Hondius's long journey home to the Netherlands after beginning its voyage in Argentina at the start of April. The cruise trip that followed was to become the stuff of nightmares after the emergence of the deadly outbreak that left at least three passengers dead. Most of those on board were evacuated last week when the vessel moored off the coast of Tenerife, but a 25-person crew and two medical staff remained for the final leg.
6: The BBC's Tom Bailey. President Trump is moving to withdraw his $10 billion lawsuit against the IRS over the leak of his tax returns. The president's action follows reports that a resolution of the case was close at hand. All four crew members ejected safely after two Navy jets collided midair. Happened during an air show yesterday at a western Idaho military base. On Wall Street, the Dow is down about 14 points. The Nasdaq, 2 points lower. This is SRN News.
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10: A trail that tells a tale. 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And now, here's our Creation Moments host, Ian Taylor.
11: Two rocks float through silent space, unaware that they will soon cause a scientific debate millions of miles away on Earth. On Earth, those two small asteroids added together may weigh only a few hundred pounds. However, the conclusions that can be drawn from them might be weighty enough to overthrow a powerful theory. That summarizes the status of a scientific debate over the patterns in which meteorites fall. Evolutionary theory says that when these two asteroids smash together in space, the resulting chunks will separate during the millions of years before they ever strike the Earth. As a result, meteor falls cannot possibly follow a pattern. However, now a pattern has been discovered. Researchers from Purdue University and the State University of New York say that they have discovered that 17 meteorites that struck the Earth in May between 1855 and 1895 form a broad line that extends for several thousand kilometers. The meteorites are classified as H. chondrites. When scientists analyzed 13 of the stones, they found that each had similar amounts of rare trace elements not found in 45 other H. chondrite meteorites. The findings strongly suggest that these stones had not been drifting through space long enough to separate before they hit the Earth. If the solar system is billions of years old, there is virtually no chance of the stones remaining together, which suggests a young age for the solar system.
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2: 91.5 The Blessing, WHCB. We begin the week in a hot trend as we have a pretty big preview of summer that started yesterday, and that is going to continue probably through tomorrow. And today it includes a small chance of a pop-up shower or thunderstorm, which you hear me say a lot during the summertime. June, July, and early August, usually you hear that a lot. And that's going to be the case today. I don't think a lot of people get a lot of rain, but there's a small chance of it. And we'll be up to 90 today once again like we were yesterday. Looks like tomorrow close to 90 as well. Again, maybe a pop-up shower or thunderstorm late. Now, we will have in May the opportunity for cold fronts to arrive and bring better chances of showers and storms that doesn't usually happen in the summer. And that comes in on Wednesday. We'll have scattered showers and storms starting Wednesday afternoon and off and on rain chances likely for Thursday and for Friday as well that'll cool us off. Coming up next, here's the Baptist Bible Hour on WHCB.
13: Welcome to today's edition of the Baptist Bible Hour, a daily program proclaiming the sovereign grace of God. My name is James Kenneth. Thank you for joining us. Welcome to today's edition of the Baptist Bible Hour. Today we continue with the second portion of the message from Lasser Bradley Jr. titled After You Pray 1 from Philippians chapter 4. In the first portion of this sermon, we were reminded that after bringing our needs before the Lord, we must also guard and direct our thoughts. In this concluding portion, we consider more fully the things we are commanded to think upon and how a Christ-centered mind leads to lasting peace. With the conclusion of the message After You Pray 1, here's Lasser Bradley Jr.
14: Next he says, think on the things that are honest. And the word in its original form carries also the thought of that which is honorable. You're going to think about not things that are trivial, things that are meaningless, things that are of no value, but that which is worthy of honor. Oh my, how much time is often wasted in trivialities. You hear some of the talk shows on the radio where people talk about things that, at least to me, seem to have no lasting value, no benefit. They are meaningless discussions to no end. And if such details consume your thoughts, you're thinking about things that are empty instead of things that are honest. You're to be thinking about that which is worthy of honor, of adoration. In fact, the word is connected also with the word that's used in the qualification for deacons when it says that they are to be grave, they are to be serious, they are to have their mind upon that which is sacred. Now, that doesn't mean that there's no place for humor, there's no place for laughter at the appropriate time, and no place for enjoying life, no. But when it comes to the things that should concern us on a day-to-day basis as to how we live and how we honor God, there must be a seriousness about it, that our thoughts are on those things that are honorable, honest. Next, he says, the things that are just, that which is just, that which is right, that which is righteous. That means then things that are in harmony with the standard that is set in the Word of God. Let's look at Ephesians chapter 4. Ephesians chapter 4, verse 17. This I say therefore and testify in the Lord, that ye henceforth walk not as other Gentiles walk in the vanity of their mind. Once again, we're brought back to the whole issue of our thoughts, talking about what's in our mind, how we think. Now, speaking of the Gentiles as being the pagans, they are walking how? In the vanity of their mind. Does that not describe the way teeming multitudes live today? Not concerned about the mind of Christ, not concerned about the authority of His Word, but that which seems to be right in their own eyes, they pursue it diligently. Having the understanding darkened, being alienated from the life of God through the ignorance that is in them because of the blindness of their heart. My, what a terrible description. Can you think of anything much worse than somebody living their whole life in vain. It's empty. It's in the vanity of their mind, and their understanding is darkened. They're alienated from the life of God. They are ignorant. They are blind, who being past feeling have given themselves over unto lasciviousness to work all uncleanness with greediness. We live in a day when many are not even ashamed of their sinful behavior. They try to justify it, excuse it. Glad to go on national television and discuss it. Their past feeling have given themselves over to evil, sinful, corrupt practices. But ye have not so learned Christ. In contrast to the pagans who are living after the flesh, who are in darkness, who are deceived, you have not so learned Christ. If so be that ye have heard him and have been taught by him as the truth is in Jesus. There is a teaching within that comes from the Lord himself. He says, they shall be all taught of God. He said, they shall not say anymore, teach every man his neighbor, man, every man his brother, saying, know the Lord, for they shall all know me. There is a teaching within that comes directly from the Lord. But as the apostles taught the message of Jesus Christ, it was as though they had been taught by him as well. If so be that ye have heard him and been taught by him as the truth is in Jesus. And what were they taught? That ye put off concerning the former conversation, the old man which is corrupt according to the deceitful lust, and be renewed in the spirit of your mind. Don't walk in the vanity of the mind of the pagan. But you now being renewed in the spirit of your mind, you put off the corrupt things, the deceitful lust. Put on the new man. And that scenario is seen numerous times throughout the New Testament. The putting off and putting on. Put off the old, put on the new. Put on the new man, which after God is created in righteousness and true holiness. Wherefore, putting away lying, speak every man the truth of his neighbor. For we are members one of another. Be angry and sin not. Let not the sun go down upon your wrath, neither give place to the devil. And on the list goes. This is the things that you are to put on. You then are to think about those things that are just, those things that are right, those things that are righteous. Not allowing yourself to have your mind filled with the ungodly things, the unrighteous things that are so prevalent around you. Now, I recognize that in our fallen human nature, though we have been made new creatures in Christ Jesus, there is still the old Adam nature with which we must contend. And there is a significant amount of evil and of difficult situations that arise within us. The apostle himself was heard to say, oh, wretched man that I am, who shall deliver me from the body of this death? But certainly, from the outside, there are many, many distractions and many things that can be used to tempt and ensnare us. We therefore need to be careful about the things to which we expose ourselves, the books we read, the music we listen to, the videos or movies that you might look at. You know, there are certain sinful actions that would be deplored. Maybe in some particular part of town, say this is a rough area, you can just about expect anything here. But you know what happens? Satan constantly, being the prince of the power of the air, the spirit that now worketh in the children of disobedience, wants to present his program in such an enticing way that sin gains some kind of an acceptability. So, periodically, on the stage of one of the respected theaters in our city, there will be scenes enacted that are deplorable, ungodly, people who are respected citizens of the community and would decry the evil as it is lived out elsewhere will view it on the stage as though this enables us to become acquainted with the real world. What is it you think about? We're living in a day when violence plays such a strong role as far as what people consider entertainment. The video games, the types of television programs that children, young people, look at consistently, promotes violence. What can be God-honoring about violence? How can you be built up and edified? How can you overcome depression and discouragement, doubt and fear? How can you be made to rejoice in the Lord and have the peace of God which passeth understanding if you spend a good part of your time in front of the television watching that which is violent or lustful or corrupt or ungodly in any form? I understand you can't crawl in a hole. I understand that we are to be lights in the world, not so far removed from it that we're having no contact so that we're not able to witness to others. But we're not to be like the world. We're not to think like the world. We're not to enjoy the same things that the world enjoys. Things that would have been deplored years ago. Scenes that would have caused an uproar and a protest all across America that had been on television some years back now are part of the daily fare. And if you allow your children

And if you allow your children to look at these things with no limitations and restrictions, and you're not in control of what they're feeding on, you can very much expect that it will influence them. It doesn't matter what your age is, how strong you may feel to be in your Christian walk, you've still got an old human nature that can be stirred and tempted and enticed. You're to think on the things that are righteous, the things that are pure, not on the filth of this world. There's plenty of filth out there, filthy scenes, filthy lyrics in songs. Some of that stuff, I don't know, I can call it a song, but remember counseling with a young person a few years ago, inquired about the music that they were listening to, because I find that has a tremendous effect on them. I said, well, bring me a tape. I'd never heard of these groups that they were talking about. Certainly weren't the Chuck Wagon Gang or any of the old timers. So I said, you'll have to bring me one of these tapes. I listened to a little bit of it. I thought, I wonder what language that is. That surely must not be English. I couldn't understand a word they said. I said, can you bring me the album that the words are printed on? They brought me that. I said, I'm glad I couldn't understand it. Why would you want to listen to a song with words like that? How is that going to enable you to live a godly, upright life? Psalm 14, verse 1. The fool hath said in his heart, there is no God. They are corrupt. They have done abominable works. There is none that doeth good. The Lord looketh down from heaven upon the children of men to see if there were any that did understand and did seek God. They are all gone aside. They are all together become filthy. There is none that doeth good, no, not one. Now somebody might say, well, I think there's an exception to that. I know so-and-so, they're a good person. Let me tell you, God's word says that even our righteousnesses are as filthy rags. You have no righteousness in and of yourself. Why then would you want to focus on that which is filthy when God's word says you are to be thinking on the things that are pure? 1 John chapter 3. Verse 3, it's talking about the second coming of Jesus Christ. When we shall see him, we'll be like him, and we shall see him as he is. And every man that hath this hope in him purifieth himself, even as he is pure. The proper understanding of the second coming of Jesus Christ is that it will have a purifying effect on your life. You believe he's coming back. You want to be walking in an honorable path when he comes. You want to be giving him glory in every detail and every aspect of your life. If then this faith and hope that you have in Jesus Christ, this expectation of his return, is having a purifying effect, you don't want to be involving yourself in that which is filthy. And then think on those things that are lovely. Conveys the thought of that which is pleasing. Not just pleasing to the flesh, but something that is actually pleasing also before God. It's that which evokes love. And then of good report. Something that's worth talking about. If it's of good report, something that has some meaning to it, some value to it. It must be a truthful report. If it's a good report, it's not going to be something that's false. It's not going to be one of Satan's lies. Ephesians chapter 4, verse 29. Let no corrupt communication proceed out of your mouth, but that which is good to the use of edifying, that it may minister grace unto the hearers. That word corrupt also carries the meaning of being rotten. Suppose you put a bite of food in your mouth and discovered it was rotten. You'd want to get rid of it pretty quickly, wouldn't you?

0: Why then would you allow rotten words to come out of your mouth? Let no corrupt communication proceed out of your mouth, but that which is good to the use of edifying. If you're going to think on that, then, which is of a good report, it must be something that is of value, something that will build up, something that will edify, not something that will divide, something that will hurt, something that will destroy, something that will pull somebody else down. You're thinking on that which is of a good report. Chapter 5, Ephesians 5, verse 11. And have no fellowship with the unfruitful works of darkness, but rather reprove them. For it is a shame even to speak of those things which are done of them in secret. You're to reprove that which is sinful and ungodly, and it's a shame even to speak of those things that are done of them in secret. By the efforts of Satan in that regard today, to entice people to probe into the most evil, corrupt practices and actions that they can possibly learn about. Even at the checkout counter when you buy your groceries, you have to pass those magazines and scandal sheets that are trying to uncover some kind of evil and corrupt actions on the part of individuals. And people buy those up and consume them. Is that a good report? Is it a good report to read about the intricate details of somebody's sinful conduct? That's not what you're to be thinking about. You're going to be negatively influenced. You're going to grieve the Holy Spirit. Your prayer life is going to be disrupted. You're going to become cold spiritually. You're going to become discouraged because you feel like the Lord has withdrawn His comfort from you. Good report. If it's a good report, then it's not an evil report. The book of Numbers, chapter 13, we read the results when those spies had been sent into the land. They come back, and here's what is stated. Numbers chapter 13 of the 32nd verse. And they brought up an evil report of the land which they had searched unto the children of Israel, saying, the land through which we have gone to search it is a land that eateth up the inhabitants thereof, and all the people that we saw in it are men of great stature. They come back acknowledging that it's a fruitful land. We've never seen anything like it. It's a land that flows with milk and honey, but they brought up an evil report. It's a land that eats up the inhabitants. In other words, we must not go. It would be foolish to take our wives and children into that land. We'd be utterly consumed. That was an evil report because God had said, this is your land. I've given it to you. He would fight their battles. He would drive out the enemies. But they weren't looking at the greatness and power of God. They were looking at the size of the giants. They were looking at the walled cities. They were looking at the difficulties they would encounter. How often is that the case with you? You become influenced by an evil report. You have in mind that you want to do something that's positive and worthwhile. But the discouragers who are always around in great abundance bring up an evil report. Out of the 12 men that went in to spy the land, only Joshua and Caleb said, let's go up at once and possess it because God is with us. But the people listened to the evil report. You know, people are much quicker to believe an evil report than they are a good report. The evil report is circulated. It's false. It's exaggerated. It's misrepresenting things. And people think on that and consume that and are influenced by that. Good report is what's on Paul's think list. What do you think about? What is on your mind? What influences your action and your conduct? Because it is something that is prominent in your thinking. If there be any virtue, if there be any praise, think on these things. Anything that is virtuous, anything that is good, anything that is worthwhile, meeting the biblical test, that which is praiseworthy, that which praises God and gives Him glory, think on these things. Now, one thing that comes to my mind as I read this portion is that Christ is the embodiment of everything that's there. So if in some of these issues you say, well, I'm not sure totally how to apply it. I don't know how to define it in my own case. I can tell you this, that if you see you're looking unto Jesus, the author and finisher of your faith, and your mind is upon Him, everything that is here laid out and delineated is embodied in the person of Jesus Christ. Think on those things that are true. Jesus says, I am the way, the truth, and the life. Colossians chapter 1 shows how many great, marvelous, wonderful things are embodied in Jesus Christ. Verse 16 of Colossians 1, for by Him were all things created that are in heaven, that are in earth, visible and invisible, whether they be thrones or dominions or principalities or powers, all things were created by Him and for Him, and He is before all things, and by Him all things consist. Oh, what a Savior we have. All of these things that are valuable and worthwhile and the things that ought to be on our mind, the thing we ought to think about, is seen in the person of Jesus Christ. 2 Corinthians chapter 3 indicates how this is lived out in our life, how the application of it is made. But we all, with open face, beholding as in a glass the glory of the Lord, are changed into the same image from glory to glory, even as by the Spirit of the Lord. We then, beholding our Savior Jesus Christ, beholding as in a glass the glory of the Lord, are changed into the same image from glory to glory. So Jesus Christ is the one in whom all of these marvelous things can be seen in their perfection and fullness. You're thinking about that which is true? Jesus Christ says, I am the truth. You think about that which is just or righteous? Zechariah chapter 9 and the 9th verse said that He shall come lowly, riding upon the colt, the foal of an ass. He is just, having salvation. The prophet said before He ever came, He was just. Are you going to think on those things that are just? Jesus Christ is just. Are you going to think about that which is pure? Hebrews chapter 7 verse 26 says that He is undefiled, separate from sinners. Now, He was the friend of sinners in that He came to save them and to bring the gospel to them, but He was not a partaker of their evil deeds. In that respect, He was separated from sinners. He was pure. He was undefiled. You think on those things that are lovely? The Song of Solomon, chapter 5, verse 16, speaks of the beloved being lovely, altogether lovely. Isaiah chapter 9, verse 6, speaks of Him as being wonderful, the mighty God, the Counselor, the Everlasting Father, the Prince of Peace. Good report. Good report was made of Him before He came. A good report was made when He came. Glory to God in the highest. On earth, peace, goodwill toward men. Good report was made while He was here. Never did a man speak like this man. Nothing but a good report. Even at the time that He comes to be tried, prior to the crucifixion, Pilate had to say, I find in Him no fault at all. A good report. So if you want to think on all these things, you see that your mind is focused on Jesus Christ, and you'll be thinking on that which is true and just and pure and lovely and of good report. Rejoice in the Lord always, and again I say rejoice. Make your requests known with thanksgiving. Do not worry, but trust in God. And as you drive the evil thoughts of worry out of your mind, you mustn't leave it empty. Here are the positive things that must come in to fill up the vacuum. think on these things.
1: 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And that will conclude our time for today. Thanks so much for listening. I pray that the message has enriched your life. 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And until then, may the Lord richly bless you and keep you and make His face shine upon you and give you peace.

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0: Meteorologist Mike Cox, another hot day is ahead of us today on this Monday with mostly sunny skies. There will be a small chance of a shower or thunderstorm this afternoon, a lot like summer. Highs around 90 today. Then tonight, partly cloudy skies. It'll be a low near 60 for in the morning. Now, as you look toward Tuesday, more of the same is likely with mostly sunny skies and high again near 90 degrees. But for Wednesday, we will have clouds increasing and some scattered showers and storms, highs in the mid-80s.
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10: Faith is not primarily believing God in spite of the evidence. It is obeying God in spite of the consequences. Not knowing why, not having to know why. Obedience is the great proof of our trust and our faith. When we know that we know that we know we have a word from God, we don't pass it past the judgment bar of our understanding. We just simply obey.
9: Welcome to Love Worth Finding, featuring insightful lessons and messages from pastor and teacher Adrian Rogers. Throughout life, we'll experience two kinds of tests, those that cause us to stumble and those that cause us to stand. In part one of today's message, we learn that the devil will tempt us to do evil, while God tests us to do good and make our faith strong and pure. But God may ask us to do something that surprises us, and our response will reveal our true faith. In Hebrews chapter 11, we're reminded of when Abraham's faith was tested. If you have your Bible, turn there now as Adrian Rogers shares the profound conclusion of the testing of your faith.
10: To understand what the writer of Hebrews is talking about here in Hebrews chapter 11, you have to go back to the Old Testament. So let's just put a bookmark in Hebrews 11 and go back to Genesis 22. Let's get the story. Let's find out what happened here when the Bible says that God put Abraham to the test. I'm going to read 14 verses in a row, so just open your Bible and look along with me and hang on. Genesis 22, 1 through 14. And it came to pass after these things that God did tempt Abraham. Now remember, God's not trying to get Abraham to sin, but to stand. The Bible says God tempteth no man with evil. Neither can he be tempted. God is testing Abraham and said unto him, Abraham. And he said, Behold, here I am. And he, God said, Take now thy son, thine only son, Isaac, whom thou lovest. By the way, this is the first time the word love is found in the Bible, right here. Whom thou lovest, and get thee into the land of Moriah, and offer him therefore a burnt offering upon one of the mountains which I will tell thee of. Ladies and gentlemen, that is an incredible story. God had never before commanded human sacrifice. And now he has commanded Abraham to take the son of promise, the beloved son, and put him to death. Now, God is going to test your faith by asking you to do something that may surprise you. Here's the question that I'm going to ask you and that I've had to wrestle with before I preached this message. Are you able to give your blessings back to God? Not are you willing to give up your sins for God? Are you willing to give your blessings back to God? That's what Abraham was asked to do. I want to lay three questions on your heart today, and let's see if your faith can pass the test. Question number one, can I trust God with the possessions he has given to me? Can I trust God with the possessions he has given to me? Now back to Hebrews chapter 11 and verse 17. By faith Abraham, when he was tested, offered up Isaac. And he that had received the promises offered up his only begotten son. Now the test was over a gift that God had given to him. Why the test? Could it be that Abraham is coming to love Isaac more than he is loving God? Could it be that he is coming to love the gift more than the giver? God will never take second place in your life to anything or to anyone. Now, many of us like to have God in our lives. But how many of us say, God, I love you supremely? You see, we have to be very careful that our blessings don't become curses. Let me give you a significant verse. Put it in your margin. Malachi chapter 2 and verse 2. But if ye will not hear, and if ye will not lay it to heart, to give glory unto my name, listen, to give glory unto my name, saith the Lord of hosts, I will even send a curse upon you. Now listen to this next phrase. And I will curse your blessings. Did you hear that? I will curse your blessings. Blessings can become a curse. And God goes on to say, yea, I have cursed them already because you do not lay it to heart. You will not listen. Now, it was not wrong for Abraham to love Isaac. I love my children with all of my heart. As a matter of fact, no one can truly love his son until he loves God as he ought. God is not asking Abraham, do you love Isaac? He knew he loved Isaac. What God wants to know is, Abraham, do you love me more than you love Isaac? The test of faith is not primarily between love and hate, but between two loves. Those things we love dearly and that which we must love supremely. May I ask you a question? Is there anything God has given to you that you would not willingly give back to him if he asked you for it? Now, listen to me carefully. Anything God has given you, you can trust him with. And anything God has not given to you, you don't need. Does that make sense? Anything God has given to you, you can trust him with. Anything God has not given to you, you don't need. Yes, I gave you Isaac. Now take him up to the mountain and sacrifice him to me. We're talking about the testing of your faith. Second question I want to ask you. Can I trust God with the purpose he has for me? We've talked about the possessions he's given to us. What about the purpose he has for us? Again, Hebrews chapter 11, verses 17 through 18. By faith, Abraham, when he was tried, offered up Isaac. That's the possession. And he that had received the promises offered up his only begotten son, of whom it was said that in Isaac shall thy seed be called. Now, here's the plan. Here's the purpose. God had given Abraham a purpose, and Abraham said, okay, I'm tracking along. Now I know what's going to happen. I'm going to have a son, and this son's going to have sons and sons, and I'm going to have a great descendancy, people of faith. And now God says, put it to death. You know, that didn't make sense. That did not make sense. Faith is not primarily believing God in spite of the evidence. It is obeying God in spite of the consequences. In spite of the consequences. Not knowing why. Not having to know why. Obedience is the great proof of our trust and our faith. When we know that we know that we know we have a word from God, we don't pass it past the judgment bar of our understanding. We just simply obey. There's only one alternative to obedience. You know what it is? Disobedience. We are to obey God. Now, let me tell you what kind of obedience it must be. It must be informed obedience. Don't go out there now and just make some sort of sacrifice to show God how much you love him. You'll make a horrible mistake. Be in tune with God. Listen to God. Abraham heard God speaking. Many Christians are endeavoring to do things for God that God doesn't want done. And God has not promised to bless any endeavor he has not commanded. We must hear God in order to obey God. It must be informed obedience. Number two, it must be intentional obedience. You say, well, I'm not informed. May I ask you a question? Are you listening? Do you report to God for duty? Real obedience is not mere absence from doing wrong. It is actively seeking the will of God for your life. Ignorance of God's will is not an excuse. If you don't have obedience, informed, intentional, and immediate. You know, back in Genesis chapter 2, verse 23, God gave the command, and the Bible says, and in the morning he rose up. There's no wait. There's no delay. As soon as possible, he got on the road to do exactly what God told him to do. Be quick, my soul, to answer him. Be jubilant, my feet. Procrastination is a form of disobedience. Has God told you to say something, give something, do something, and you're waiting? Don't wait. Real obedience is immediate obedience. Ours is not to reason why. Ours is not to make reply. Ours is to do or die. Sometimes the test will come, and if you don't obey right away, you may get into serious trouble. When I was in college, I pastored a little church. On a big Sunday morning, we may have 40 present. On a big Sunday morning. And I love those people. They love me. When I graduated from seminary, I was offered the pastorate of a couple of small churches in Florida. I got the letter out of the post office box the same day, one on top of the other. Both of them said, Mr. Rogers, we feel that you'd be our pastor. We prayed over it. Well, I knew that one of them had to be wrong. I felt most likely then both of them were wrong. And I wrote back and said, thank you, but no thanks. The little church in Fort Pierce wrote me back. They were running a little less than 100 in Sunday school. They said, no, we believe you're God's man. I couldn't get that out of my heart. Because frankly, after 8 years of study, I was hoping for something a little more than 100 in Sunday school. But I said, all right, I'll come. And I told my little church there in Waveland, Mississippi, I said, folks, God has called and I must go. And I knew that some of them would want to argue with me about it, so I tried to be a little poetic. I said, a nail-pierced hand has pointed to Florida and I must follow. I thought, who could argue with a nail-pierced hand? And that was the rhetoric I used that morning. Yet I had not told the church in Fort Pierce
11: that I would come, but I already had the offer. No sooner had I walked out of that pulpit, went home, even before our lunch, I got a phone call from a man on the pulpit committee from the First Baptist Church of one of the biggest, if not the biggest city in Florida. He said, "We've heard about you. We want you to come and be our pastor." He told me about the staff and about the budget and about the amenities. And I had just told that little church that I was going to this other little church. I'm telling you, if God had written it from the ceiling of that room that I was in boxcar letters, it could have been no plainer. Adrian, this is a test. Don't fail it. I said to that man, "Mr. Raymond, I have made up my mind that I am going to thus and such a church. God has called me. I cannot talk with you anymore." Hung up the phone. I don't say that to pat myself on the back, but I say it to testify to God that when those tests come, you must obey God immediately. If not, you can get into serious trouble. Serious trouble. And I want to say that I had one of the happiest times of my life in that precious church there in Florida that God sent me to. It must be informed obedience. It must be intentional obedience. It must be immediate obedience. And it must be impassioned obedience. Not reluctant. Not pouting. Not dragging. We need to serve Jesus Christ in these days in which we live with a burning, blazing, passionate, emotional love for Jesus Christ. Oh, to obey Him, not moderately, not carelessly. I'm sure it was a struggle to Abraham, but thank God he passed the test. Now here's the third question. Can I trust Him not only with the possessions and the program that He has given me, but can I trust Him with the promises He has made to me? Hebrews 11, verses 17 through 19. By faith, Abraham, when he was tried, offered up Isaac, and he that had received the promises offered up his only begotten son. Now, that's antithetical to the promise, because the promise said, in this son you're going to be blessed, of whom it was said that in Isaac shall thy seed be called. How did he do it? Well, thank God, verse 19 is there, accounting that God was able to raise him up even from the dead, from whence also he received him in a figure. Abraham had already learned that God is the God of the impossible, because God had given him a son when he was 100 years of age. Can you see him coming out of, on a cane, out of the maternity ward? It's a boy. 100 years old. Sarah, 90 years of age. Her womb dead, dried up. He knew that God is a God of miracle. And his faith was steadfast to believe God. Abraham did not know how God would do it. He just simply knew that God would do it. And God did it. God did not let Abraham sacrifice Isaac. Why? Listen to me. It wasn't Isaac that God wanted. It was Abraham. And he said, "Now I know that you love me more than you love anything else." What is the heart of the message? Listen. Here it is. If you love it, let it go. If it is yours, you'll get it back. And if not, you will be saved from a fate worse than death, and that is holding on to something that would be an impairment to your spiritual life. Jesus said, if you love your life, you'll lose it. If you lose it, for my sake in the Gospels, you'll find it. When we were children, we used to have a little saying, finders keepers, losers weepers. Did you ever say that? God says, keepers, weepers, losers, finders. Lose your life for mine, and you will find it. The Bible says in Hebrews 11, verse 19, he was accounting that God was able to raise him up even from the dead. The word here, accounting, it literally means considered. It literally means to reckon. It literally means to calculate. It's the Greek word that we get our word logistics from, that we get our word logic from. Abraham is calculating. He's saying, God, look, God, you gave me this boy. I can trust you with him. Lord God, you have a purpose. I can trust you with it. Lord God, you made a promise. Then I reckon on it. God, you're going to keep your word. You cannot lie. I don't have to understand. I don't have to parade it past the judgment bar of my knowledge. And God gave him back his son. And Abraham called the name of that place Jehovah Jireh. God will provide. There was a ram there to take Isaac's place. He was there no sooner nor later than he was needed. For God is always on time. Now look at your pastor and let me ask you this question. And I want to tell you, God, I have had to ask myself this question before I can preach this message. Is there any good gift that you're unwilling to surrender? I'm not talking about the bad things. I'm talking about the blessings. It may be your finances. It may be your health. It may be your grandchildren. Is there any obedience that you're not willing to perform, even though it seems contradictory to what you think is God's way for you? Is there any promise that you cannot trust God with, even when it doesn't make sense? Remember, we don't live by explanations. We live by promises. You didn't like today's sermon. I didn't like it. Oh, no, God, I don't want those kind of tests. The faith that cannot be tested cannot be trusted. God wants you to be strong in faith. For without faith, it's impossible to please God. You know what the Bible says about Abraham? Jesus said, Abraham saw my day and was glad. He saw the coming Messiah. The Messiah that Abraham trusted is the one I want you to trust today. He's the one who wants to save you today. He is the one who will save you. I promise on the authority of the Word of God, he will forgive every sin. He will come into your heart and life with a peace and a presence and a power that is supernatural. And when you die or when he comes again, he will take you home to heaven. If you would like to be saved, I want to guide you in this prayer. Now, you may already be religious. You may already be moral. You may already be a church member and baptized. But you've never really settled this matter of salvation. You've never really had that absolute assurance that if you died this moment, you'd go straight to heaven. It's time to get it settled. I want you to pray this prayer. Dear God, I'm a sinner. I'm lost. I need to be saved. I want to be saved. Jesus, you died to save me and promised to save me if I would trust you. I do trust you. Tell him that right now. I trust you. I receive you into my life by faith. Jesus, I believe you're the Son of God. I believe you shed your blood on the cross to save me. I believe God raised you from the dead. And I receive you into my life now as my Lord and Savior. Forgive my sin. Cleanse me. Save me, Jesus. Precious friend, pray that. Save me, Lord Jesus. Did you ask him? Then pray this way. Thank you for doing it. I stand on your word. I don't look for a sign or ask for a feeling. and I will make it public. I will not be ashamed of you. If you'll only give me the strength. In your name I pray. Amen.
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0: Finishing off the morning here in just a moment, we are going to have Route 66 followed by the weather forecast. And then we begin the afternoon as we always do, or as we have for many years anyway. It's Through the Bible with J. Vernon McGee at 12 o'clock here on WHCB.
14: Two verses in Proverbs appear right together, and they seem to contradict one another. One says, "Do not answer a fool according to his folly." And the next verse says, "Answer a fool according to his folly." So which should we do when we hear someone making a fool of himself? Well, it depends on how we answer. If we argue, we become as big a fool as the other. But if we wait for the right opportunity and share a word of wisdom that will help, then we have done the person a favor. We need wisdom from God to know when to answer and when to remain quiet. This is David Jeremiah, encouraging you to get on the road to new life. 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
0: 91.5, the blessing weather. I'm meteorologist Mike Cox. Another hot day is ahead of us today on this Monday with mostly sunny skies. There will be a small chance of a shower or thunderstorm this afternoon. A lot like summer. Highs around 90 today. Then tonight, partly cloudy skies. It'll be a low near 64 in the morning. Now, as you look toward Tuesday, more of the same is likely with mostly sunny skies and high again near 90 degrees. But for Wednesday, we will have clouds increasing and some scattered showers and storms. Highs in the mid-80s. 91.5, the blessing.
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2: This is John MacArthur inviting you to join me for Portraits of Grace. Christian educator J. Oswald Sanders observed that when it comes to forgiveness, Jesus measures us by the yardstick we use on others. You see, in the Lord's Prayer, Jesus didn't say, "Forgive us because we forgive others," but "Forgive us even as we have forgiven others." We're to forgive others because we are the forgiven ones. Paul said we are to forgive others just as God in Christ also has forgiven us. God forgave you an immeasurable debt, saving you from the horrors of eternal hell. That should be motivation enough for you to forgive any offense against you. Don't ever let unforgiveness rob you of the full joy of God's forgiveness. This is John MacArthur, trusting your lives are portraits of grace.
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1: 91.5 The Blessing Weather. I'm meteorologist Mike Cox. Another hot day is ahead of us today on this Monday with mostly sunny skies. There will be a small chance of a shower or thunderstorm this afternoon, a lot like summer. Highs around 90 today. Then tonight, partly cloudy skies. It'll be a low near 60 for in the morning. Now, as we look toward Tuesday, more of the same is likely with mostly sunny skies and high again near 90 degrees. But for Wednesday, we will have clouds increasing and some scattered showers and storms, highs in the mid-80s. 91.5, The
4: 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I'm Greg Patton. 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You need to be a person who perseveres in this old life.
5: 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Once we trust in Christ as our Savior, we're a new creation, and our past failings are just that. They're in the past. Any future mistakes are to be regarded as temporary setbacks. They do not define who you are. The Apostle Paul learned this lesson very well. No matter how many times he was reviled, chased out of town, stoned, he didn't consider himself a failure. Rather, he looked at his Lord to determine the truth about who he really was. A forgiven sinner, commissioned to take the gospel to the Gentiles. Acts 22:10-21. Paul experienced the power of persistence to transform his character and to give him hope. That's Romans 5:3-4. Such hope will sustain you today, even in your greatest crisis, no matter what. Through the work of the Holy Spirit, God will give you the ability to stay on course. Just trust Him.
4: 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It's happening everywhere. Nearly 80 countries have introduced emergency measures to protect their economies as the world approaches a new, more dangerous phase in the energy crisis driven by the Iran war. Governments are stepping up their responses ahead of a looming tipping point when traders warned that oil prices could jump again sharply unless more fuel trapped in the Gulf can be exported through the blockaded Strait of Hormuz. As some countries are saying, Iran is trying to give the globe a heart attack. It seems to be working. What is going to happen next? Those comments, we are taking that outcome very seriously. We are living on borrowed time. The end is near. What does all of that mean? It may be just a regular weekend, but it's getting everyone's attention. Teens going crazy from coast to coast. Dateline, Austin, Texas. Police there arrested three juveniles on Sunday who investigators believe were involved in, 12 different shootings across the city. It injured four people, nobody killed. And they struck two fire stations, triggered a shelter in place in some areas of Austin. The police chief there said investigators took a 15-year-old and a 17-year-old into custody following the shootings, which began late Saturday and continued into Sunday morning. We have two suspects in custody. Police arrested two teenage suspects Saturday in a daytime shooting outside of Union Station in Washington, D.C. that left a 15-year-old boy seriously wounded. Three people shot during an early morning shooting in New York City's iconic Times Square, and police say they have detained a 17-year-old suspect. Back to Austin, Texas, they arrested nine teenagers allegedly involved in four thefts at Target, Kohl's, and Lowe's over the weekend as part of a shoplifting blitz operation near the Lakeline Mall. It is just, what is going on? Here in Northwest Indiana, one teenager's dead, two seriously injured in an after-prom party shooting. What happened? This is crazy. Chaos came about following what was supposed to be a night of celebration. There was an argument over who got to pose for pictures holding stacks of fake $100 bills in front of a rented Mercedes-Benz. Who got to go first? Shooting. My, oh, my. There's probably another 1,000 teenage stories out there that happened over the weekend. It's taken a back seat, but it's still going on. Russia, Ukraine, at least four people died in a massive overnight drone strike at Russia just days after Putin's deadly attacks on Kyiv. The blistering night of hell, as they called it, is understood as being one of the largest assaults on Moscow since this thing started 4 years ago. There were a lot of drones. Russia claims it destroyed 556, but several got through with pictures showing destroyed buildings. Well, they were getting ready for an air show, and the Navy calls it an incident. What? Two multi-million-dollar fighter jets collided midair, prompting service members to eject. They're all okay, I guess. And it closed the Air Force base out in Idaho. Mountain Home Air Force Base. It's amazing people would survive something like this. Well, the air show has been canceled. How can two walk together unless they be agreed? I think that's in the Bible. For more than a decade, Vidalia High School students down there in Georgia, been there, done that, love that place. Anyway, they took courses at the Sweet Onion Christian Learning Center. That's quite a name. As part of a partnership going on. Now the center and the Vidalia City School District are clashing in a federal First Amendment lawsuit. The school district terminated the long-standing agreement with the Christian Center after its founder, the Reverend Gady Yeomans, criticized a proposed school board tax hike. And after the superintendent raised concerns about the center's particular interpretation of the Bible. Yep. That's never going to work if you get down to it. So, what's the new Chicago Popey up to now? It was May the 2nd, I think. Pope Leo. He awarded Iran's ambassador to the Holy See, Muhammad Hussein Mukhtari, the Grand Cross of the Order of Pius IX, one of the Vatican's highest diplomatic honors ever. And a bunch of ridiculous stuff. Anyway, the move sparked significant backlash and outrage, as it should, especially on social media and among Iranian exiles, conservatives, and critics of the Iranian regime. What's the problem? It appears the Vatican was legitimizing a repressive government. Blaze TV host Liz Wheeler, who is, she says she's a devout Catholic, had a similar reaction. This is an Iranian regime, a fanatical Islamic theocratic regime, she said. Why on earth would the leader of the Universal Christian Church, Catholic Church, be awarding any kind of a diplomatic honor to these killers, these anti-Christian killers? Well, hey, we're talking the Catholic Church and the Pope. That whole thing is wrong anyway. Pope Leo. Make sure you know who's really the head of the church. Jesus Christ. Well, here's a bizarre story. Deb Proctor was at work when her phone rang from an unknown number, a call that would shatter everything she thought she knew about her husband. An investigator delivered the devastating truth to the Oklahoma woman. The man she knew as Jeff Walton was actually a man named Ronald Stan, a Canadian who disappeared 37 years ago and was presumed dead after leaving behind a wife and two kids. After gathering my composure, I went to my immediate executive and explained this bizarre call. My colleagues were very concerned that my life was in danger, that maybe Jeff was in witness protection or something. Maybe, just maybe, I had just blown it to some stranger who was not real. Maybe a so-called investigator. I had no idea what was going on. What was going on is the man had two lives, two families. You know how that happened in Fort Wayne? We had a plane fall out of the sky years ago when I worked for TV 21 and I was called to do this story. The bizarre part, the pilot, he was the only one on board. We found out that this guy flew from up in Michigan to Florida on a daily basis and had two full families for years and years. Wouldn't that be something? My, oh, my. Here comes the judge, and they killed her. Ecuador, a judge there fatally shot during a state of emergency that's been declared to combat organized crime in Ecuador. It's called the killing of Lady Pashar, a serious attack against justice and the rule of law in Ecuador. The lady judge shot that day while traveling by car to a gym in the southwestern Makala. Her two bodyguards were not with her when the incident took place. I think Trump's about done playing games with Iran. They put a new proposal on the table. This could go on forever. We reject, they reject, you get the idea. Talk about endurance. This is just hard to believe. Yesterday's Washington Post profiled a woman by the name of Rachel Entrigan. She's 34 years old, and she won a 250-mile marathon in Arizona. She finished the race in 56 hours, 9 minutes, and 48 seconds. That's a lot of running. Over the time, she slept 19 minutes. She stayed hydrated with precision-crafted electrolyte drinks and some gels, had a Coke or two, and a ton of mashed potatoes. Congrats to Rachel on an unbelievable finish. And also to mashed potatoes, one step closer to the superfood status. Uh-huh. What do you think? Let's do a mini living in today's world. I wanted to share this from former Indiana 4th District Congressman Mark Souder. We became friends when I started the Christian radio station WFCV here in Fort Wayne, Indiana, decades ago. He then was the owner of Souder's Furniture Store in good old Grable, Indiana, Amishville, USA. He later went on to serve 16 years as a congressman from our district, a good Christian representative. He passed away several years ago now, but even up until the time he was dying, he was posting things on Facebook. He shared this just days before he passed into eternity. A few nights at the end of the week and yesterday were especially difficult with considerable pain. Not like many of you, though. When I first discovered my life has some actual probable time limits, possibly very short, it was incredibly sobering. I prayed for God to give me more time if he was willing. But most of us are in many ways like the Israelites wandering in the desert. When we're starving, we are thankful to God that he gives us plain manna to eat. But as the threat of immediate starvation passes and life proceeds, we think maybe some bacon and buttered toast would be nice with that manna. Maybe some condiments. As a new routine develops, we can forget our situation. We can also easily fall into a natural, at least for us, trap of wanting to go back to the way things were. But life has changed. The past is gone. I have pancreatic cancer. Others of you have other things that have altered your life. There'll be good days and bad days. God, who created us, understands our weaknesses and wants, but ultimately, we can't plan our way out of these things. There are things we can do, and medicine today is amazing compared to any other point in world's history. But there are finite limits. Miracles occur, but they are called miracles for a reason. The challenge is to be thankful for the wonderful life that I've had and appreciate the time I've been granted. Like others who are struggling, you know this is not easy day after day. Heaven will be wonderful. But as for time here, it's not in our hands. We need to use whatever quality of life we have here and appreciate it, because it's not going to last forever. But some days that's easier to do than others. That's where prayer and a prayer life are especially important.
6: Mark and I clashed a few times in that he did not like Donald Trump at all. And, well, you know how that probably went. But nonetheless, he was a child of God, as is this radio commentator, and it was good. Probably one of the best 4th District congressmen we have ever had in Indiana. That is just a part of living in today's world. And finally, I don't know exactly when it happened, but at some point I really got to like Lou Holtz. Used to be the coach of Notre Dame. He really good guy in so many ways. Heard him at a conference then. Just kind of encouraging people in life, etc. One of his quotes is, your talent determines what you can do. That's your talent. Your motivation determines how much you're willing to do. And this is the big one. And your attitude determines how well you do it. Your attitude will determine your altitude in life. And don't you ever forget that one. Where's my Bible? Life 101, right after this important message. So, anyone giving you a big gift recently? Maybe like a tip of $10,000. Wow, that's a biggie. The world goes round because of finance. 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And any ministry, be it the church, the missionary, the revivalist, funds are needed. No different here at Hello World, my friend, headed up by Greg Patton Ministries out of the Cross Church in Fort Wayne, Indiana. And we're so grateful every month for your giving. Hey, get in touch, gregpatton.com. 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Just do this. How about just praying about it? And one other thing I'd like you to pray about, invisible war on the saints. Talking to someone who works regularly in this area.
4: Since this book came out, we have helped numbers of people across this nation of ours. God is good. Get your copy today.
6: We're going to start training people as to how to deal with the demonic.
4: Pray God opens some other doors for us. God is so good. Have you joined us on Facebook, 11 on Sundays, live at 11? Our preaching service, so many of you are watching at least part of that.
6: He did not know. Peter did not understand what was about to happen. But he should have had the necessary insight, right? Neither James nor John, nor any of the other disciples had the insight. Even though they had been with Jesus for 3 years, they still did not have a grasp of God's eternal plan. And this weakness would prove to be their undoing. As they sat down to eat with the Lord on the night of his arrest, their minds and their hearts were filled with many concerns, most of which did not include the Savior's impending torture and death. Earlier in the day, they had been completely caught up in the details of the Passover dinner. You can read about it in Luke 22. And when Jesus arrived at the upper room, no one offered to wash his feet. Therefore, he took up a towel and began washing the feet of the men who were with him. John chapter 13. And a squabble arose among the disciples over which of them would be the
5: greatest, with Jesus intervening, saying there, the one who is the greatest among you must be like the youngest and the leader like the servant, Luke 22:26. And later he revealed a startling truth here. Each man would abandon him that very night. Really? But Peter adamantly denied that, the possibility of anything like that. He said, even though all may fall away because of you, I will never fall away. Isn't that something? What haunting words. Matthew 26:33. No one seemed aware of the downward spiral that was taking place here. As the evening went on, the disciples listened to the Lord as he spoke about his betrayal. But his message did not register in their hearts. What was going on? They could not conceive how this could possibly happen to a man who had changed the lives of so many, when it literally worked miracles in their presence. With death and sorrow closing in on them at a rapid pace, the disciples drifted to sleep and failed to learn the most important principle for winning any spiritual battle. Oh, what was that lesson, huh? Watch. Pray. At times, most of us have found ourselves in a situation where we knew something was about to change. We could just sense it. We may have been warned in advance. Someone may have explained what was about to take place, but we weren't willing to accept anything other than what we believed to be the right thing. We just failed to listen because we were caught up in our needs, our desires, and dreams and passions. Instead of heeding the warning and preparing for what was to come, we chose to ignore that message. We acted carelessly. Then only after adversity hit, the disaster hit, did we realize that we missed an opportunity to trust Almighty God. Following the Savior's arrest and crucifixion, the disciples probably did what most of us have done. They went back over the details leading up to that night and the event that changed them forever. Did they miss something? A clue as to why things had turned out so differently than what they expected? Could they have done anything to prevent the arrest of Jesus? Had they been unfaithful? Would they meet the same fate, maybe? Conviction on false charges? It's true. The primary victory for the Christian was won at the cross. This is where God sacrificed his Son for the sins of all mankind. Jesus had to die so that you and I could have eternal life. No greater conquest has ever been recorded in history. But in the hours leading up to this moment, another important victory was gained. It took place in the Garden of Gethsemane. This is where Jesus completely surrendered to his Father's will. If he had not done this, you and I would have been lost for all eternity. And there's another very telling truth here about what happened in the garden just the hours before his arrest. The disciples had a tremendous opportunity to prove faithful, that night. Yet they failed. Not once, but three times. Can we learn from this? I certainly know I can. At the conclusion of the Passover meal, Jesus led his disciples away from the upper room to a place of isolation and prayer. He asked them to remain alert and watchful, but they did neither one. He chose the three men with whom he shared a particularly close relationship, Peter, James, and John, to go farther with him into a place of intimate prayer that was even nearer to the heart of Almighty God. It was literally footsteps away from where he uttered his prayer of personal surrender. But they were not listening. Not only was Jesus God, he was man. And at Gethsemane, his humanness became most obvious. He suffered and fell alone, even though friends were right there with him. He had to yield completely to God's plan, or he was going to miss the Father's will completely. There was no escaping the importance of this moment. He told his disciples, "My soul is deeply grieved to the point of death. Remain here and keep watch with me." Sadly, we know the rest of the story. Jesus went a little beyond them, fell on his face and prayed, saying, "My Father, if it's possible, let this cup pass from me, yet not as I will, but as you will." And he came to the disciples and found them sleeping. Imagine Jesus saying this to you, as he said to Peter, "So you men could not keep watch with me for 1 hour? Keep watching and praying that you may not enter into temptation. The spirit is willing, but the flesh," there it is weak. He went away a second time in praying, saying, "My Father, if this cannot pass away unless I drink it, your will be done." And again he came and found them sleeping, for their eyes were heavy. And what happened next is more than we want to imagine. Jesus returned a third time to find them still asleep. This is just hard to believe, isn't it? Matthew wrote, he left them again and went away and prayed a third time, saying the same thing once more. Then he came to the disciples and said to them, are you still sleeping and resting? Behold, the hour is at hand, and the Son of Man is being betrayed. All that Jesus had told them would happen, was about to happen, was going to come true. You know, there's a point in time when God will call us to pray, and after that we must act on what we learned from him in that prayer. But if we've not spent time with him, we're not going to know how to stand firm in the faith, especially today. We will also lack discernment and wisdom that are the keys of making good decisions in life. When we come to a place in prayer, the place where Jesus led those men that night, we should be completely caught up in the holiness of Almighty God. Being in his infinite presence should drive us to our knees. Jesus humbled himself before the Father, and these men had the opportunity to witness his pattern in prayer, but they did not do it. The question will be today, will you? There's unlimited power in prayer. This is one of the reasons Jesus asked his followers to pray with him that night. People often want to know the will of God for them. They spend money buying books and trying different methods in order to learn something new so that their lives will have some meaning. But the truth is, what they're searching for is right there before their eyes now. Everything essential is available to them today through prayer. Is there a problem in your life too great to handle, huh? Nothing too great for God. Will you watch and pray with him so that you might know his perfect will and plan for your life? I'll be praying for you.
6: And finally, there's Mildred, the church gossip and self-appointed monitor of church morale, always checking out extracurricular activities. She made a mistake, however, one time when she accused Frank, who was a new member, of being an alcoholic. After she saw his old pickup truck parked in front of the town's only bar, she emphatically told Frank and others in the church that everyone there knew what he was doing. Frank, a man of few words, just stared, walked away, didn't say anything. Good old Frank said nothing, but oh, what he did next. Frank quietly parked his pickup truck in front of Mildred's house, walked home, and left it there all night. You gotta love Frank. That's it?
4: Okay, that's it. Had my say for another day.
6: God bless you. Trust you're gonna have a wonderful day. Join me on Facebook, Greg Jerry G. Patton, P-A-T-T-E-N.
4: That's it. That's the way it is. For Monday, May the 18th, 2026. I am Greg Patton. Until tomorrow, same time, same place. God bless you. Have a great day.
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9: A Japanese businessman was invited by his American host to go to church with him. He quickly agreed. At the end of the message, which was delivered by the Methodist clergyman Ralph Sockman, his host asked him what he thought about it. In his discreet, polite manner, the Japanese friend commented, "Well, to hear him tell it, Jesus was an American, a Methodist, and an Arminian," quickly adding, "But we know that is untrue, because Jesus was actually a Japanese, a Baptist, and a Calvinist." Question: was Jesus white, dark-skinned, or slightly dark, as are many today of Jewish descent? Was his appearance more like a white Anglo-Saxon, as much of the religious art of the centuries has portrayed him? If Jesus appeared today, would he look as if he had just stepped out of a Holman Hunt painting? And what of his world outlook? Was he for business or the working class? Would he have been a Marxist or a champion of democracy? The reality is that Jesus Christ has been all things to all people. In Africa, artists portray him as being black just as they are. In Asia, Jesus is often portrayed with Asian characteristics, and rightly so. Of him, Warren Webster writes, "The color of his skin was probably darker than mine and lighter than some of yours, for he was born of the almond-colored descendants of Shem." With respect to time and place, color and race, his position will always remain central in the history and life of mankind. He was born midway between East and West, that he might be savior of both. We have difficulty imagining Buddha, Confucius, Socrates, or Muhammad awakening equal devotion in people who live as far apart as the South Sea Island, Sweden, Brazil, Japan, and Uganda. Yet this is precisely the attraction which Jesus Christ has. Today, his followers are found in every country. They have come from every religion, every culture, every race, every language family, even stratum of society, because Christ and he alone is the Savior of the world. The fact is, Jesus Christ was born at the crossroads of three great continents, Asia, Africa, and Europe. He learned to walk in Africa where Mary and Joseph had fled to Egypt. Born in Asia, he was neither a European nor an American. His cross was placed outside the gates of the city where anyone who traversed from north to south had to pass by it. It was in the marketplace he taught and preached, thereby showing us that he should never be confined to the cathedral or church, embellished by stained glass windows and art which makes him appear as someone always different from us. He challenged the great and the mighty, but he fed the multitudes of common people who labored with their hands and knew the feel of hard labor. He was food for their hunger, light for their darkness, hope for their despair, rest for their weariness, and certainty for their soul. He didn't simply influence history. He changed it forever in such a way there is no going back. Scores of people, having grown up with skepticism and unbelief, have made the decision to refute what he said and did. But in researching what he taught, their lives have been forever turned about as they embraced him as the unique and only begotten Son of God. Jesus said, "Follow me. I am the way, the truth, and the life." Thomas Aquinas, the churchman of the Middle Ages, adds, "Without the way, there is no going. Without the truth, there is no knowing. Without the life, there is no living." It's still true.
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11: We have absolutely no fuel. We have absolutely no diesel. A statement like this coming out of Cuba might seem like par for the course in recent months, but the dreaded moment, the tipping point, may have finally actually arrived.

0: Rolling blackouts in Cuba have been going on for a long time. A few hours a day, a few days a week. But since the oil blockade, the blackouts became more frequent and longer lasting. Still, rationing oil for the power grid that runs on it, the country limped along. But the oil had to run out sometime. Apparently now it has. Last week, Havana saw back-to-back protests. How long can a country survive without power and fuel? How long can this go on? Politics is one thing, but for the millions of men and women, the children, the elderly of Cuba, this is a very scary moment. And so now it's time to get on our knees and pray for the people of Cuba. Welcome to Haven Today. I'm David Wolin, sharing the great story that's all about Jesus. And today we begin a new series called Growing in Assurance. And to be specific, we're going to be talking about the assurance of salvation that God gives to all who are in Christ. The assurances are there, not just a little, but in abundance. And yet there's a difference, isn't there, from what you know to be true and how the idea of that truth sits within your soul. You can know something is true, and yet deep down it doesn't feel that way. Doubts creep in. And it's more common among Christian believers than many of us realize.
1: I found myself 7 or 8 years at the time into a new pastorate, preaching and ministering week in and week out. And I was just amazed at the conversations, the number of conversations I was having with people, young, old, all kinds of people, where assurance of salvation was just the biggest issue in their life.
0: That's the voice of pastor and author Greg Gilbert, who will be joining us in a moment to talk about this topic of assurance. But you know, I think sometimes as believers, we tend to think about assurance as something you only need once, if at all. We think one and done, like learning to ride a bike. You may start wobbly, but once you get it, you're good to go. And in big bucket categories, assurance of salvation can work like that, but that's if we're thinking of it like a light switch with two positions, off and on. But what if assurance is less like a switch and more like a dial? In my experience, it's more like the latter. It's a little like the way a child needs the reassurance of a parent's love for them, especially after getting into trouble. And nothing but a hug from dad or mom will satisfy that need for reassurance. Just like children need this from their parents, we need it as children of God. So let's remove whatever stigma we might feel associated with this topic, because we can all grow in our assurance. And when I read the book written by my guest today, that's precisely the experience that I had. It's called Assured. Discover grace, let go of guilt, and rest in your salvation. This is for every Christian. Whether your walk is confident or a little wobbly right now, this will strengthen you and deepen your walk with Jesus and settle your heart into a deeper peace. And we'd love to send you this book with our thanks for your gift of ministry support. 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And now we'll get things kicked off today with a reminder of where our confidence comes from. Here's Selah with Before the Throne of God Above.

0: This is Haven Today. I'm David Wolin, and joining me now is Pastor Greg Gilbert. He's the senior pastor of Third Avenue Baptist Church in Louisville, Kentucky. Greg, welcome to the program.
1: Thanks, David. Good to be with you.
0: Okay, before we get into this topic here, I just have to tell you, Louisville is easily one of my all-time favorite cities in America. Great schools there, great seminary, really good food, and it's a boom town these days. I know that because I was there just a couple of months ago, and there are a lot of solid churches, but it's quite a missions field as well, isn't it?
1: You know, the Lord's been kind to the city over the last 25 years. There's, you know, I tell people a lot of times if something were to happen to me and the church that I pastor, there are probably 15 other churches that I would be totally happy with my family going to, which is a huge blessing to the city, I think.
0: That's a big statement. Well, I'm glad that you were willing to join me here for a conversation on a topic that, at least from where I sit, I don't hear this being talked about all that much anymore, and I think it desperately needs more attention. So the topic is often described as assurance of salvation. You wrote a book on this, and in my view, which I told you before we hit the record button, this I think is one of the very best books out there, maybe the best I know that's been written in our time speaking to the issue. So the title is Assured, the subtitle, Discover Grace, Let Go of Guilt, and Rest in Your Salvation. I definitely have my own take on why this is important, but I would love to hear it from you first. Do you remember what compelled you to write this book in the first place?
1: Yeah, I do. I found myself 7 or 8 years at the time into a new pastorate where I was preaching and ministering week in and week out. And I was just amazed at the conversations, the number of conversations I was having with people, young, old, all kinds of people, where assurance of salvation was just the biggest issue in their life. And, you know, you have enough of those conversations and you figure out that a lack of assurance can be a symptom of a whole lot of different diseases.
0: Right.
1: And so you offer somebody this kind of medicine and it doesn't work, spiritual medicine, and it doesn't work, right? You offer them another kind of spiritual medicine and it does work. You know, had one guy, it was just as simple as sort of doing some biblical interpretation and explanation with him about the, blasphemy against the Holy Spirit. Once I explained that to him, he just kind of went, so that's that. And he's been fine for years.
0: Yeah. You know, so that's interesting. Hearing you describe it like that, pastoral ministry has been described as the cure and care of souls. Mm-hmm. And there's really both going into this topic, because pastorally, you're coming aside somebody with a huge question.
1: Right.
0: And I'm actually kind of amazed to hear you say that so many were actually asking you about it, because I've seen this be something that kind of lurks kind of under the surface. In fact, somebody told me this week, and I was talking about this interview that we were going to do, and she said, I'm so glad you're doing that. She said, I feel that a lot, but I feel afraid to say something, because then people might think, well, maybe she's not a Christian, or I'll feel inferior or weak or immature or something like that. And I've often wondered how many people have something like this, just sort of, it's not all of their spiritual life or Christian experience, but it's kind of like a sliver of it. And they just don't know quite what to do with it. Mostly maybe they just try to ignore it, but it's always there kind of nagging at them like a pebble in their shoe.
1: I guess it's many, many Christians. Mm-hmm. And like I said, it's going to be for a lot of reasons, but you know, I think if you're a pastor of a church, you probably have that conversation more than the average member, you're a safe person to come talk to about it, right?
0: Well,
1: where you may not want an entire church to know about your struggle. You're usually fine with your pastor knowing about it.
0: Yeah. Well, it makes me think maybe we need to recalibrate the question a little bit, because if the perception is, This is the thing that weak Christians struggle with, or but in reality, and this was for me something that I took away from reading your book. God's word seems to presume that there's going to be some measure of struggle with this in the Christian life, and is so proactive, coming at it from all kinds of different directions to constantly reassure us and reground us in our assurance, which for me is a very comforting thought, because it almost gives us permission to be, you know, honest about some of the struggles as they come.
1: Yeah, there are entire books of the New Testament that were written literally to settle people's faith, because it had been unsettled by you know, any number of things. So Revelation, for instance, was written to settle people's faith who were under persecution. First John is super interesting because most people, when they come to that book, the only thing they know about it is that John, if they know anything, is that John offers these three tests or marks of a true Christian. And they approach that book typically by thinking it's a scary book, right? It's going to throw my faith into question because I'm going to measure myself against these three tests or marks. And John's whole point is that I'm failing and I'm bad. And therefore I'm supposed to doubt my salvation and get good, like get right. Where the whole book, if you read it, is actually meant to settle the church's faith because it had been thrown into turmoil. And the way John uses his three tests or marks or whatever is to say to that church, guys, you're not fake Christians. You are, in fact, not friends with the world. You are, in fact, loving each other. You do, in fact, have a profession of Jesus as the Son of God. So settle down, you know, just take a breath. You're fine. Yeah. And it's amazing when you realize, oh, John's not being mean and trying to unsettle people's faith. He's being a pastor and telling them to calm down.
0: That's really helpful. We've established that even though it sounds like a simple question, and the way that you phrased it in the book, the question sometimes people are asking is, am I a Christian really? Mm-hmm. And it sounds like a simple, straightforward question. And it would be a mistake, though, to answer it in a simple, straightforward answer. And as you said, there are a lot of different causes that result in that kind of presenting symptom. So walk me through this. As a pastor, you're sitting

0: his own sense of joy in Christ, to the joy that he saw in a particular preacher when that preacher was preaching at conferences. And he said, I don't feel the same kind of joy that apparently he feels when he's in the pulpit. And I just said, dude, you have to stop doing that, because I know the preacher that you're talking about, and he's not that joyful all the time. Like, he's in the pulpit and he's loving Christ at that point, but he has his moments also.
1: Yeah.
0: But the comparison of yourself to other Christians, especially when it's your worst moment compared to their best moment, is just deadly.
1: Yeah, it is. It is. You just gave a good description of social media, by the way. Speaking of the comparison games, we're constantly doing that, and now we've got all the help in the world. We didn't need to make that a way of life. But then when it comes to a spiritual crisis like this, where do we turn? And, you know, I'll throw one more in there too, because there's a couple of people, this is not as common, but I've encountered this more than once now, where there's somebody that they just, it's almost like it's impossible to put their finger on it. Like, no amount of assurance, no amount of profession, no amount of pastoral care and prayer. I mean, it's like a lifelong battle that just never seems to relent. And there may well be some people listening right now who may be their experience. And so I'm praying over the course of our conversation, what is heard will help quell some of that, you know, deep pain and fear and turmoil in people's souls. So in the book, you outline four categories, four main sources of assurance. Maybe that'd be a good place to start. Just kind of briefly walk us through those. And, you know, as we progress, we can get a little bit more deeper into each of them.
0: Assurance has a particular architecture to it. It's a kind of intellectual, spiritual architecture to it. And the way to think about it is that, biblically speaking, there are four drivers of assurance, things that create assurance the more you put weight on them. But they don't all operate in exactly the same way.
1: Yeah.
0: So in a way, it's almost best to think of it as a car. You can use an analogy of a car and say,
1: great.
0: Okay, speed is assurance, let's just say. There are two of the biblical drivers of assurance that I think operate and work like the accelerator on the car. So you push down on the accelerator, you give weight to it, you give attention to it, and you get more speed. Those two accelerators are the promises of God and the truths of the gospel. So if you really delve deep into what God has promised in Christ and then what he has done in Christ, that would be the gospel. The more you understand those things at every point, the deeper your assurance is gonna go. And you'll find over time that nagging doubt will just dissolve in the face slowly. It doesn't all happen at once, but it'll slowly dissolve in the light of the gospel and the promises of God. So we can talk about those individually if you want to, but those are the two accelerators. There's another driver of assurance, which is the Bible talks about as the fruits of obedience, right? So it's Jesus talks about a believer as a tree. It's a fruit tree. And if the tree is alive, if the root is good, then the tree is going to produce fruit. That's why he says things like, you'll know them by their fruits, right? Because you see the fruit on the tree. The difference between fruits of obedience and those other two is that the fruits of obedience don't function like an accelerator. So you can't just put weight and attention on your fruits, your obedience, and expect that to create assurance. Like, you can't just wake up and say, I'm going to be super obedient today. I'm going to have so much fruit today and then have more assurance at the end of the day. It doesn't work like that.
1: No, most of my teen years are a testimony to the fact that it doesn't work like that.
0: No, it's like taking dead apples and painting them red and then duct taping them up on the tree. Doing more obedient stuff does not create spiritual life. That's backwards. So in the car analogy, the fruits of obedience don't work like an accelerator. They work like a speedometer. So if they indicate something to you about the state of the car. So if you want to go from 40 to 80 miles an hour, you can't just reach up to your car and push the needle on the speedometer up and expect the car to go any faster. That's backwards, right?
1: Yeah.
0: You have to put weight on the accelerators, then the car goes, then the speedometer shows you what's going on. But people mess that up all the time. Christians are apple painters. I mean, we paint apples all the time and duct tape them on our tree and expect that to work.

0: Well, what we ought to be doing is tending the soil around the root of the tree by by focusing on the two accelerators. And then the fourth one that the Bible holds out is the witness of the Spirit, which it kind of breaks the analogy because we can't cause that. We can't create it. Every Christian has it, but there seem to be times in life, biblically speaking, when the Lord just gives you an unusual sense of, you know, I am a child of God. And that tends to happen biblically, not just experientially, though that's true too, but biblically it seems to happen in the most difficult times of life when, when you really need it. That's when you... That's when you have this special sense of the Spirit's presence.
1: Yeah, that's great. Well, we're talking about the assurance of salvation. And Pastor Greg, this is just phenomenal. I love that you used a car analogy. I love analogies. I love the metaphors that really illustrate something. And you gave me a new one today. And so this is really helpful. There is much more to talk about. I do want to go more into depth in these four areas. So you'll have to join us again tomorrow if you don't mind.
0: Love to.
1: All right, great.

0: one of the great hymns of the faith, written by Fanny Crosby, Blessed Assurance from Nathan Drake. This is Haven Today. I'm David Wolin, and with the short time we have available, I was just listening to that interview, and I realized you heard Greg Gilbert and me talking about blasphemy of the Holy Spirit, and you might have been wishing we'd spoken to that common source of anxiety among Christians. And so, in brief, the reason this sin cannot be forgiven is due to the nature of what it is. Jesus was performing miracles, and some there were attributing it to the work of the devil. Jesus called that blasphemy of the Holy Spirit. And here's the essence of it. It's cutting yourself off from the only source of forgiveness there is by rejecting the work of Christ and the witness of the Spirit to your heart and turning your back on Him. You can't reject Christ and receive Him at the same time. This is why blasphemy of the Holy Spirit cannot be forgiven. And if you're a Christian worrying about whether you've committed that sin, then you haven't. Because those who have don't care, and in this life they never will. Well, this is one of the many topics you'll find clarified in the book Assured by Greg Gilbert. It's our thank you for your gift of ministry support to Haven Today, and you can make that gift by phone at 865-HAVEN, 865-HAVEN, or online at haventoday.org, haventoday.org. I'm David Wolin. Won't you come back again next time? We'll be keeping it all about Jesus. It's the great story here on Haven Today.
1: Coming up this evening here at WHCB, we have lots of great programs planned. Hope you will be tuned in for Wretched Radio with Todd Friel. That'll come up at 5 o'clock tonight. We'll have Hello World with Greg Patton again at 6. And the late Steve Butler, his Exploring Bible Prophecy program comes up tonight at 6:30 here on WHCB. Jim Daly with Focus on the Family is on the air at 7. And then we'll have Through the Bible with Les Feldick tonight at 7:30 here on 91.5 The Blessing, WHCB.
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3: The greatest achievers in life have been risk takers. 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
4: 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You become involved in the eternal realm. Edison's light cannot enter there. Your light can. So let your little light shine today.
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1: 91.5 The Blessing Weather. I'm meteorologist Mike Cox. Another hot day is ahead of us today on this Monday with mostly sunny skies. There will be a small chance of a shower or thunderstorm this afternoon, a lot like summer. Highs around 90 today. Then tonight, partly cloudy skies. It'll be a low near 60 for in the morning. Now, as we look toward Tuesday, more of the same is likely with mostly sunny skies and high again near 90 degrees. But for Wednesday, we will have clouds increasing and some scattered showers and storms, highs in the mid-80s. 91.5,
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6: An emergency fund can be the difference between a financial setback and a financial crisis, but only if it's built the right way. Hi, I'm Rob West. Many people know they should have an emergency fund, but they're unsure how much to save or where that money should actually be kept. Today, we'll talk about why an emergency fund matters, how much is enough, and where it should live so that it's there when you need it most. And then we'll take your calls at 800-525-7000. 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An emergency fund is money set aside for unexpected, significant financial disruptions. Those two words matter: unexpected and significant. This money is reserved for the big disruptions that can shake up your financial life. Job loss, a major medical emergency, a significant car repair, an urgent home repair, or another situation that suddenly interrupts your income or demands a large amount of cash. In other words, an emergency fund acts like a financial shock absorber. When something unexpected happens, it keeps the situation from turning into debt or financial chaos. Without an emergency fund, many people are forced to rely on credit cards or loans during difficult seasons. But with one in place, you create stability and breathing room during moments of uncertainty. A helpful rule of thumb is to keep 3 to 6 months of living expenses in your emergency fund. That means enough to cover essentials like housing, food, utilities, insurance, transportation, and other necessary expenses. For example, if your household needs $5,000 per month to cover basic expenses, a fully funded emergency fund would typically fall between $15,000 and $30,000. Where you fall in that range depends on your situation. If your income is very stable and predictable, 3 months may be sufficient. But if your income fluctuates, if you're self-employed, or if you want additional peace of mind, 6 months or even a little more may be appropriate. The goal isn't perfection. The goal is preparedness. Now, some of you may wonder if saving for emergencies reflects a lack of trust in God. But Scripture actually encourages wise preparation. Proverbs 6:6-8 says, "Go to the ant, O sluggard, consider her ways and be wise. Without any chief, officer, or ruler, she prepares her bread in summer and gathers her food in harvest." The ant doesn't worry about the future obsessively, but it does prepare wisely for what may come. That's the posture we want to take with our finances. An emergency fund isn't about trying to control the future. It's about stewarding today's resources wisely so that when tomorrow brings challenges, we're not forced into panic or unnecessary debt. Planning and trusting God are not opposites. In fact, wise planning is often an expression of faithful stewardship. Now, once you've decided how much to save, the next question becomes, where should you keep it? And this is where many people get tripped up. Because while an emergency fund should grow gradually, it's not meant to be invested. Why? Because investments like stocks and mutual funds fluctuate. If the market drops at the exact moment you need that money, your safety net suddenly becomes smaller. Similarly, locking emergency funds into something like a CD, a certificate of deposit, can limit your access. If you withdraw early, you may face penalties or lose interest. An emergency fund has two primary goals: safety and accessibility. You want that money to be protected, and you want to be able to access it quickly if something unexpected happens. That's why many financial advisors recommend keeping emergency funds in accounts such as high-yield savings or money market accounts. These accounts allow your money to earn a competitive interest rate while still remaining liquid and accessible when you need it. They're also insured, meaning your savings are protected while they sit there, earning a modest return without taking unnecessary risks. 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
6: To have you with us today on Faith and Finance. 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Let's go to Texas. Diana, you'll be our first caller. Go ahead.
8: I'm just a real basic person. I started a 403B after working not a real high-paying job, but finally I was offered a 403B not very long ago, and now I work a different job where I do no longer contribute, but it's accrued maybe around $50,000. And my tax lady had told me back then, because I was paying very high taxes, to go ahead and stop doing Roth and put it in traditional, that I would not accrue that much money and I would be able to take $10,000 out per year tax free. So I followed her advice, and so now I have part in traditional and part in Roth.
6: Yes.
8: It's the only nest egg that I have. I was wondering, should I roll? I'm 68 and I am still working, but I'm not continuing to contribute with the job now. Should I move what's in traditional into Roth, and how would I do that if so?
6: Got it. Yes, it's a great question, and that would happen by way of what's called a Roth conversion. So here's a simple way to think about it. First of all, I like this idea that you have both, because having both the traditional and the Roth money gives you flexibility, which is great, to determine when it's appropriate to pull the money and pay tax on it from the traditional versus when you want to take the Roth money, the after-tax money. And a lot of that will be determined by the tax rates in retirement, but it gives you flexibility. So a Roth conversion means paying tax now. If you move the money from the traditional 403B to a Roth, the amount you convert is treated as taxable income this year. So the main question is, would I rather pay tax now or later? And generally speaking, that can make some sense if your current tax bracket is relatively low, you expect higher taxes later because you think tax rates are going up, which they probably are, and you want to reduce future required minimums because the Roth does not have a required minimum at 73. The traditional does. But there are things to watch since you are still working. You don't want to push yourself or any portion of this into a higher tax bracket because you have more taxable income as you make those conversions. And you don't want any IRMA surcharges on your Medicare, which comes from your modified adjusted gross income. So a lot of people will work with their CPA to say, how much could I transfer each year, just a little bit at a time? Especially when you're talking about between retirement and when you start taking Social Security,
9: if you haven't done that yet, that might be the window over maybe 2 or 3 or 4 years to do a little bit at a time so you don't, you know, experience any of those downsides that I mentioned. But give me your thoughts on that, Diana.
8: I am in my second year now of taking, I took it at 67 and a half.
9: Okay.
8: My Social Security. And I worked really hard last year and made a lot of money. I'm trying to pay down a mortgage and get that done in order to retire.
9: Okay.
8: You know,
9: well, if that's going to continue this year, this would not be the year to do that conversion because it would not only put you back in that higher bracket with a portion of this, but it could cause Medicare premiums to go up because you have this higher income.
8: Would you explain IRMA? I'm not sure I understand exactly.
9: Sure. IRMA is basically what's called income-related monthly adjustments, and it's a surcharge for higher-income retirees on their Medicare premiums. And so if your income is above a certain threshold, Medicare charges more for Part B, the doctor and coverage, and Part D, the prescription drug coverage. And they look at your tax return from 2 years ago to determine whether you owe IRMA. So 2 years from last year, so next year, you're probably, because you said I worked hard and I brought in, you know, a pretty good amount of income, that's probably going to result in you having an IRMA surcharge on your Medicare premiums next year for last year's income. And if you did a Roth conversion this year and you have, you know, higher income, then 2 years from now, you may have another IRMA surcharge. So you just want to be careful there that you don't convert enough such that it pushes your what's called modified adjusted gross income above the threshold that's going to result in you paying more premium for Medicare.
8: Do you know what that threshold is?
9: Yeah, it's $109,000.
8: Oh, I have no fear of earning that much.
9: Okay. Well, but with a conversion, sometimes you can slip over that. So if that's not you, then you don't have to worry about that. So then it would just be limited to, am I going to pay more taxes on a portion of this because it's going to go from, you know, the 12% to the 22% bracket or something like that. And you just need to recognize, you know, that you're going to have less in that traditional IRA, which you could also, you know, pull out for charitable giving later and never pay tax on. So those are some things to think about. But I think if you want to do this over time, I would just work with your CPA to determine the right frequency and amounts. Diana, we appreciate your call today. Thanks for being on the program. To Cleveland, Ohio, Lawrence, go ahead.
10: Yes, hello, Rob. Thank you very much for your program. Greatly appreciated here. I'd like to ask you a quick question. I have a 401 here at work. I'm 67 years old, and I'd like to withdraw money to purchase a car for, say, $25,000 versus, you know, taking a loan, paying interest. Is that something that I'm allowed to do, or do I have to talk to the plan administrator, or is that up to the administrator, or is it legal?
9: You can take us. So you're talking about taking a loan from the 401k to buy the car?
10: Or just withdraw the money.
9: Yeah, if you withdraw the money, it's going to be taxable. You're over 59 and a half, so you're not going to have the penalty. But 100% of what you take out is going to be taxable. So it would be added to your taxable income for the year. And then the other piece is, which is perhaps the bigger issue, is just the opportunity cost, because now that money's not available to compound and grow, you know, for the next, you know, 20 years while you're between now and when the Lord calls you home. Now, you could also say, listen, I've worked, you know, my whole life. I've got plenty of assets. And, you know, we haven't gotten into the rest of your situation in terms of how you're going to, you know, cover your income in this season of life. But if you've got enough assets and you say, listen, I just want to take this out, pay the tax on it, buy the car. Well, that's fine. But we just need to factor this into, okay, what other assets do you have? And how are you going to fund your lifestyle expenses moving forward? I'd rather you do that without taking the money out of the 401k, just so we can keep as much growing for you as possible. But if you have enough in the way of assets, that may be perfectly appropriate. Does that make sense?
10: Yeah, I don't have enough in assets. I mean, I'm going to be stretched then.
9: Okay.
10: You know, so it'd probably be better to leave the money in there, like you say, and let it grow.
9: I think so. And then the question is, okay, now how do we solve for the car? And do you have a car right now? I mean, the cheapest car you can own is usually the one you have right now, and you continue to drive it. You know, if it becomes cost prohibitive and you need to buy a new one, you know, maybe you find something for $18,000 and you take a, you know, a small loan out and, you know, you try to just pay on it as quick as you can. But I would try to preserve as much of that 401k money as possible, just because it sounds like you're going to need that. And so let's keep that money growing for you. We appreciate your call today, Lawrence. 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
9: This is Faith and Finance, biblical wisdom for your financial decisions. I'm Rob West. Looks like we have one line open today, 800-525-7000. You can call right now. All right, back to the phones we go to Louisiana. Hi, Mary. Go ahead.
11: I have a question. Say if I wanted, was interested in doing a reverse mortgage. Once you do that, that means that house no longer would belong to me?
9: No, it just has a lien against it. So it's similar to you having a conventional mortgage. You're still on the deed. It's just that that loan, that mortgage has to be satisfied before you can transfer or sell the home to somebody else with a clear title. So it's just like any other mortgage, Mary. There is one distinction, though, that actually works in the favor of the reverse mortgage. So if you have a conventional mortgage, so a typical mortgage that you'd have on your home where you make a schedule monthly payment over 30 years, you are signing personally for that mortgage. So yes, the home is serving as collateral, but if the home ever lost value and you owed more on that mortgage than the home was worth and you tried to sell it and the sale price didn't give you enough to pay off the mortgage, you'd be personally responsible to make sure that the mortgage is paid in full. With the reverse mortgage, that's not the case. The only collateral for the reverse mortgage is the home. And if the home lost value and the mortgage ended up being more than the home was worth, the Federal Housing Administration, the FHA, steps in and makes up that difference. So you never have anything beyond the value of the home. Now, if the mortgage, the reverse mortgage, ended up being less than the home was worth, well, then after it's paid, whatever's remaining from the sale could be passed on to your heirs. But you still own the home. It's just that the reverse mortgage has to be paid either when you sell it or at your death. Does that make sense?
11: Yeah, so you can do it like a reverse mortgage for probably about a year.
9: Well, so you've got a few options with a reverse mortgage. So you can use it. Do you have an existing mortgage on your home?
11: Yes, sir.
9: Okay. And what is the balance roughly of that mortgage? Do you know?
11: Not right offhand, but it's...
9: Is it less than half of the value of the home?
11: Not really.
9: Okay. Yeah, so that wouldn't work. You have to have at least 50% equity in the house. So the mortgage that you have today couldn't be more than 50% of the value of the home. So if your home's worth $200,000, you'd have to have a mortgage less than $100,000 in order to qualify. So if you don't, you would need to wait, because that's one of the two big criteria. You have to be at least 62 and you have to have at least 50% equity in the house. So perhaps you continue paying on that mortgage, and then when you get to 50%, because you're paying down the mortgage and your house is appreciating, well, then you could consider it. And one of the benefits is, even if you didn't take take any additional money out. You could just pay off your existing mortgage, again, assuming it's half the value or less, with the reverse mortgage, and then you just eliminate that mortgage payment, which could help you balance your budget if you're running really tight in this season of life. Hope that helps you, Mary. Thanks for your call. Let's head to Mississippi. Tammy, go ahead.
12: Yes, sir. I have a quick question. I'm on full benefits disability, and I heard that at retirement age that it would flip over to retirement and not be disability. I'm not sure about that, but would it flip over at 62 or 65? If it did at 62, would I be able to earn any money? Or yeah. Would I still be in not being able to earn anything?
9: Okay. So you're on SSDI, Social Security Disability Insurance. Is that right?
12: Yes, sir.
9: Okay. So when does disability switch to regular Social Security? Well, if you're on SSDI, it automatically converts to regular retirement benefits at your full retirement age. So for most people today, your full retirement age is somewhere between 66 and 67, depending on your birth year. There's no reduction. There's no new application. There's no change in the payment amount. It just changes categories. But it's not 62 or 65. It's full retirement age. What year were you born?
12: Okay. Well, I was born in 68.
9: Okay. 1968?
12: Yes, sir.
9: So your full retirement age should be 67. So your disability check will automatically switch to standard Social Security benefits at 67 with no change in the payment amount.
12: Okay. Well, after 67, will I roll over and be able to, you know, like take jobs without being penalized?
9: Yes. So once you convert to Social Security, regular Social Security, then the Social Security rules apply. And after full retirement age, which is 67 for you, there is no earnings limit whatsoever.
12: Okay. That's what I needed to know. Thank you so much.
9: All right. You're welcome. Thanks for your call today. Let's go to Oregon. Hi, Betty. Go ahead.
13: Thank you for taking the call. My question is, I'm currently 71, but I'm a planner and a platter. Regarding my IRA, I plan to do QCD to minimize the amount that I'm going to give to the feds with that increase. So since my birthday is in August, do I do my QCD giving prior to my August birthday or between August and December? I'm just wondering, when do they calculate the amount that my RMD should be? Because it's about timing, and I want to be able to do my giving prior to them calculating the RMD. You know what I mean? So that
9: yes.
13: I totally avoid the tax hit.
9: Yeah. Well, the RMD is calculated based on the balance December 31st each year. You can start doing qualified charitable distributions now because you can begin doing them once you reach age 70 and a half. And the money goes directly to the qualified charity. It is not part of your taxable income. You don't get a deduction, but it's never taxed. So it doesn't hit your adjusted gross income. And when you start to have required minimums at 73, any amount you give through a qualified charitable distribution will count toward your required minimum. But if you want to start lowering that balance now, you can start doing qualified charitable distributions anytime after 70 and a half.
13: Okay.
9: Is that helpful?
13: That's what I've been doing. So they calculate the RMD at December 31st, right?
9: Yes, ma'am.
13: What it will be?
9: That's
13: and
9: correct.
13: And then it's due in that subsequent tax year. It's due in the next tax year, right?
9: That's exactly right. Yep.
13: Okay, very good.
9: And yep, you have until April after the year you turn 73, your first year, and then by December 31st, every year following. So we appreciate you checking in with us, though, Betty. I love the fact that you want to get more of this into the kingdom through your giving. And if you can reduce taxable income as a part of that, then go for it. That's a great thing. Hey, thanks for being on the program today. Lord bless you. Big thanks to my team today. Thankful for Taylor and Devin and Sandy and Patty and everybody that makes this possible here at FaithFi every day. 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And come back and join us tomorrow. We'll see you then. 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
15: Hello, friends. I want to speak plainly to you. I want to talk heart to heart if I could. 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We see confusion replacing common sense. We see faith mocked, patriotism questioned, and biblical values pushed farther and farther to the margin of public life. And in the middle of all that noise, there are fewer and fewer voices willing to stand unapologetically for God, family, freedom, and biblical truth. And that's why WHCB 91.5 FM, this Christian educational radio station, matters. The microphone I use is more than just equipment. These towers that we use are more than just steel. What comes across these airwaves is a lifeline. It's scripture for the discouraged. It's encouragement for the weary Christian. It is teaching for people who are hungry for truth in a world overflowing with self, evil propaganda, and confusion. Unlike so much of modern media, WHCB is not funded by Hollywood. It's just funded by folks who are Christians, who care. It's not funded by political insiders. It's not funded by giant ungodly corporations trying to shape your thinking. Simply you and me, Christian people together, we're the ones that do the funding. People who still believe that America works best when we honor God. They're people who still believe the Bible is true. They're the ones that fund us. People who understand that if faithful voices disappear from the airwaves, they will quickly be replaced by voices hostile to Christianity, hostile to freedom, and hostile to the values that we hold dear. Friend, stations like WHCB do not survive automatically. Electric bills still arrive. Tower rent still comes due. Equipment breaks. Insurance must be paid. 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
17: 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If the Lord is prompting this way, just give us a call at 1-800-569-5959 and say, "I want to become a part of your monthly partner team." 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Thank you so much for considering how God might have you partner with us in this special way. This is Revive Our Hearts with Nancy DeMoss Wolgemuth, author of A Place of Quiet Rest. For Monday, May 18th, I'm Dana Gresh. God is with you right now. It's a simple truth with some profound implications. This week on Revive Our Hearts, we're talking about enjoying fullness in Christ. Does that sound a little abstract? What does it actually mean to enjoy Christ's fullness? Well, I think we need to do two things. First, recognize his presence in our day-to-day lives. And then second, rest in it. I think you'll see what I mean in Nancy's teaching this week. She's unpacking some of Joshua's story, and God's presence is particularly evident throughout.
19: If I say the phrase, "Don't leave home without it," what am I talking about? American Express card. You've seen the commercials, and you see people all over the world in strange situations and out-of-the-way places, and they're left, they're high and dry if they don't have their American Express card with them. So the commercial tells us, don't leave home without it. Well, I thought of that phrase and the American Express card as I've been meditating on the first couple of paragraphs of Joshua chapter 1, the first 9 verses, as we're seeing the changing of the guard, the baton handed over to Joshua from Moses, and now Joshua Joshua has become the leader of God's people and is to take them into the promised land. And as God speaks to Joshua in these opening verses, he tells them there are two things he had better make sure never to leave home without. And as I read these verses, I want to ask you to pick out what are the two essentials that Joshua had to have in order to succeed in his calling. These things are repeated in these verses, so look for them as I read, beginning in Joshua 1:1. After the death of Moses, the servant of the Lord said to Joshua, the son of Nun, Moses' assistant, Moses, my servant, is dead. Now, therefore, arise. Go over this Jordan, you and all this people, into the land that I am giving to them, to the people of Israel. Every place that the sole of your foot will tread upon, I have given to you, just as I promised to Moses. From the wilderness and this Lebanon, as far as the great river, the river Euphrates, which is to the east, all the land of the Hittites, to the great sea toward the going down of the sun, that's to the west, all of that land shall be your territory. Verse 5, no man shall be able to stand before you all the days of your life. Just as I was with Moses, so I will be with you. I will not leave you or forsake you. Be strong and courageous, for you shall cause this people to inherit the land that I swore to their fathers to give them. Only be strong and very courageous, being careful to do according to all the law that Moses, my servant, commanded you. Do not turn from it to the right hand or to the left, that you may have good success wherever you go. This book of the law shall not depart from your mouth, but you shall meditate on it day and night, so that you may be careful to do according to all that is written in it. For then you will make your way prosperous, and then you will have good success. Have I not commanded you, God says to Joshua, be strong and courageous. Do not be frightened and do not be dismayed, for the Lord your God is with you wherever you go. Now, there's some repetition in those verses, and I think that's because God knows we need repetition. We need to hear things over and over again, and I have been meditating on those verses over and over and over again in the past months, and God has used them to bring fresh courage and faith to my own heart as I think about the calling that God has given to me. Now, in this passage, we see that there were two recurring themes in the life of Joshua, as there had been in his predecessor, Moses. Two things that he had best not leave home without. The first is the presence of God. I will go with you. Don't go without God. You can't go without God. Don't leave home without him. The presence of God. The second is the word of God. This book of the law shall not depart from your mouth, but you shall meditate on it day and night. Don't leave home without it. Wherever you go, whatever you do, if you want to be successful and prosperous, take God's word in your heart. Meditate on it. Do it. Lean on it. The presence of God and the word of God. Two indispensable ingredients in the life of any servant of God. I don't care how old or young you are. I don't care whether you're a student or a wife or a mom or in the workplace or an empty nester or you've got three toddlers or what you're doing in your season of life. You need the presence of God and you need the word of God. Strength, courage, success, freedom from discouragement. All these things come from knowing that God is with you and from knowing that you are in obedience to God's word. Now, before his death, Moses had promised that God would be with the Israelites as they went into the promised land. Let me ask you to keep your finger in Joshua chapter 1 because we're going to come back to it. But turn back for a moment, a few pages, to Deuteronomy chapter 31. Deuteronomy 31. In verse 3, Moses says to the Israelites, "The Lord your God himself will go over before you. He will destroy these nations before you." Verse 6, do not be in fear or in dread of them, for it is the Lord your God who goes with you. He will not leave you or forsake you. And then in verse 7, Moses speaks to Joshua. Then Moses summoned Joshua and said to him in the sight of all Israel, be strong and courageous, for you shall go with this people into the land that the Lord has sworn to their fathers to give them, and you shall put them in possession of it. It is the Lord who goes before you. He will be with you. He will not leave you or forsake you. Do not fear or be dismayed. Now, it's interesting that in this whole passage, we see twice this connection between the fact that God will be with you and the fact that you are not to be afraid or dismayed. A conscious awareness of the presence of God in your life is what will keep you free from fear. Now, Joshua had not just heard that promise indirectly through Moses. In the passage we just read, Moses was the one saying to Joshua, God will be with you. But God kindly had himself spoken to Joshua and promised, I will be with you. Turn the page to Deuteronomy chapter 32. Verse 23, this is while Moses is still living, but God commissioned Joshua the son of Nun and said, be strong and courageous, for you shall bring the people of Israel into the land that I swore to give them. I will be with you. God says this to Joshua. And then we come back to Joshua chapter 1, to the passage where we started. And now we're after Moses' death, and God says to Joshua, no man, verse 5, shall be able to stand before you all the days of your life. Just as I was with Moses, so I will be with you. I will not leave you or forsake you. And I read in one commentary that that phrase, I will not leave you or forsake you, could also be rendered, I will not drop or abandon you. Verse 9, Joshua chapter 1, be strong and courageous. Do not be frightened and do not be dismayed. Why? For the Lord your God is with you wherever you go. Joshua needed, at the outset of his ministry now, he's been Moses' attendant, Moses' assistant, but now he's in charge. And Joshua desperately needed to know that there was someone who was in charge of him, that God was in charge and that God was with him. I think that promise, I am with you, is one of the greatest promises that God has ever given to his children. And as you read through the scripture, you will see this promise repeated over and over and over and over and over again, often in times of crisis or uncertainty. Don't know what to do? I am with you. You're terrified? I am with you. There's a crisis at hand? I am with you. Let me just read to you several verses that make this point. They're verses mostly that you're familiar with. I won't ask you to turn to them, but we'll have the references for you on the transcript at reviveourhearts.com. But listen to some of these times when God appeared to his servants, many of them in times of crisis, and gave them this promise to be with him. I think in the book of Genesis chapter 26, where Isaac meets with the Lord. Isaac has been forced to move around, and he's looking for a secure place to settle. And God comes to him in Genesis 26 and says, I am the God of Abraham, your father. Fear not, for I am with you and will bless you. And it's like, that's all he needs. That settles it. He doesn't have to be afraid anymore. God is with him, the same God who was with his father, Abraham. Genesis chapter 28, God says to Jacob, behold, I am with you and will keep you wherever you go and will bring you back to this land, for I will not leave you until I have done what I have promised you. Exodus chapter 3, God is calling Moses to leave his post as a shepherd in the wilderness and to go back to Egypt where he had grown up and to lead his people out of captivity. And Moses, who's been living a solitary life pretty much for the past 40 years, is terrified. He knows, I can't just walk up to Pharaoh and say, let these 2 million people go, these people who are serving you and you're your slaves. Pharaoh's not going to pay any attention to me. He's going to say, off with your head. So I'm paraphrasing the scripture a little bit there. But in Exodus 3, verse 11, Moses said to God, who am I that I should go to Pharaoh and bring the children of Israel out of Egypt? And God said, verse 12, I will be with you. I think of the passage in Judges chapter 6 where Gideon, fearful, trembling, scared Gideon, was asked by God to go into battle against the Midianites. And God was going to give him a very strange battle plan. And he was going to go against this huge Midianite army with 300 soldiers. I mean, just hopelessly outnumbered. And Gideon says to God, how can I save Israel? Behold, my clan is the weakest in Manasseh, and I am the least in my father's house. I'm a nobody. How can I do this? And the Lord said to him, but I will be with you. What else do you need? Does it matter how small you are, how little you are, how little your tribe is, how little your family is? Nobody knows who you are. So what? The littler you are, the more glory I can get, God says. We come to 2 Chronicles chapter 20, where Jehoshaphat is the king of Judah, and he's speaking to the people of Judah who are hopelessly outnumbered by the Confederate armies of Moab and Ammon. And Jehoshaphat says to the people, "You will not need to fight in this battle. Stand firm, hold your position, and see the salvation of the Lord on your behalf. Do not be afraid, and do not be dismayed. Tomorrow, go out against them, and the Lord will be with you." Now, how did Jehoshaphat know that the Lord was going to be with him? Well, God had told him, "I will be with you." And now, with faith welling up in his heart, Jehoshaphat the king says to his people who are trembling in fear, "Don't be afraid. God is with you," he says to the army as they go out. And so when they go out into battle the next day, you remember how they went out? Singing songs of praise. They put the choir at the front of the army. How'd you like to be in that choir? God had put faith in their hearts. God is with us, the unseen champion and warrior of our faith. He is the one who goes before us. He goes in us, with us, through us, above us, alongside of us. He goes with us. Don't be afraid. You read that theme throughout the book of Isaiah. Let me read some verses that are familiar to you. "Fear not," Isaiah 41, verse 10, "for I am with you. Be not dismayed, for I am your God. I will strengthen you. I will help you. I will uphold you with my righteous right hand." Chapter 43, verse 1, "Fear not, for I have redeemed you. When you pass through the waters, I will be with you. And through the rivers, they shall not overwhelm you. When you walk through fire, you shall not be burned, and the flame shall not consume you." How do you walk through floods? Through fires. And life has fires and floods of a literal sense, but many times in a not so literal sense, and you feel like the whole world is caving in on you. How do you walk through that without fear? You go knowing that if you're a child of God, God has redeemed you and promised to be with you and in you. In Jeremiah, we read that same thought 7 times. "Do not be afraid of them, for I am with you to deliver you," declares the Lord. We see it when you come to the New Testament. The Apostle Paul is in the city of Corinth, where he's being opposed and reviled. And Acts chapter 18, we read, "And the Lord said to Paul one night in a vision," and I can just imagine that this might have been a night when Paul had gone to sleep really troubled. What's going to happen? We don't know, but the Lord appeared to him in a vision and said, "Do not be afraid.

0: go on speaking and do not be silent, for I am with you. I am that I am. The God who appeared to Abraham and Isaac and Jacob and Moses and Jeremiah and Isaiah and Gideon, I am with you. The same God, the God of your fathers, the God who got them through, the God who took the children of Israel into the promised land, I am with you. Don't be afraid. 2 Timothy chapter 4, Paul says, at my first defense, no one came to stand by me, but all deserted me. But the Lord stood by me and strengthened me. Some of you in your family situation feel deserted. I get emails from our listeners who say, everyone has left. No one is following the Lord in my circle of friends or my family or my workplace. What do? I feel so alone. Paul said, the Lord stood by me and he strengthened me. God will stand by you when you feel that you've been deserted and you're alone, and he will strengthen you. As Jesus was about to ascend into heaven, he said to his disciples, go, make disciples, teach them to observe all that I've commanded you. And how are you to do this? Behold, I am with you always, even to the end of the age. Those disciples must have felt a little bit like Joshua getting ready to go into the promised land. How are we to do this? The Jewish religious leaders are not in favor of this new Christianity thing. The Roman government is not going to be in favor of it. And you're telling those of us who are left here, this little band of terrified disciples, that we're supposed to go and make disciples of all nations? How in the world are we to do this? Jesus says, I am with you always to the end of the age. You won't be doing it alone. You're not going on your own strength or your own power. You are going in my strength, in my name, in my power, and with me at your helm. And God makes that same promise to his people today. I will never leave you or forsake you. Hebrews 13, verse 5. I will never leave you. I will never forsake you. There have been so many times in the process of the birthing and growing of the ministry of Revive Our Hearts over the years that I have felt, for moments, very alone. Now, I'm not alone, and Satan can use that as a weapon to make us think and to get us emotionally pulled down to make us think we're alone. And I thank the Lord for people who pray, for people who encourage, for people who support this ministry in different ways. But sometimes you just feel, while I'm sitting in my study sometimes trying to prepare material for the next recordings or something happening in the ministry that is challenging, sometimes I just feel like there is nobody here to walk through this with me. And there are times when the waters get a little tumultuous. There are times when they get a lot tumultuous. And I'm saying that knowing it's true of my life, but knowing it's true of your life as well. And there are so many times when I have thought to myself, thinking of those disciples out on that stormy sea with the waves rising up against that boat, the waves taller than the boat, and the disciples thinking, we are going to drown. And I've been reminded, if I didn't know that Jesus was in this boat with me, I would be discouraged. I would be terrified. I would give up. I would know we are going to drown. But what brings peace and encouragement and grace and confidence and security to my heart, what enables me to sleep well at night, is knowing that I am never alone in that boat. No matter how stormy and high the waves, no matter how threatened my boat may be, I know that Jesus is in that boat. He's there with me. It's his presence that gives me confidence, that sets me free from fear, that enables me to move forward, knowing, you know what, this boat may fall apart. But even if I fall into those waves, I'm not alone. He has said, I will be with you. He's with you in your boat today. He's with you in your storm today. He said, I'm not in a storm today. Well, you may be tomorrow, and he will be with you then and there. I will never leave you or forsake you. Don't be afraid.
1: So many people need to cling to those words today. Maybe you do. Nancy DeMoss Wolgemuth has been showing us how God's presence is an antidote to fear. When we acknowledge he's with us and always will be, we can rest. This is part of what it means to enjoy the fullness of Christ, the never leaving or forsaking Savior who's in the boat

0: with you. Today, Nancy's encouraged us not to leave home without God's word and God's presence. Not too long ago, we heard from a listener from Central America. She's experienced the comfort of the word. We contacted her and asked her to read her letter for us. Let's listen.
1: Dear Nancy, I hope that when you read this letter, you will find yourself sustaining the grace of the Lord and strengthening him. My name is Silke Ramos from Honduras. I am 42 years old. I have been married for almost 15 years. I have two girls, Jimena and Valeria, who are 8 and 5 years old, respectively. And I have been a Christian for about 24 years. I am writing this letter to say thank you, Nancy. Thank you for all that you do to help women find freedom, fullness, and fruitfulness in Christ. I am one of many women who have been impacted and transformed by the power of God's word. I listen to the daily podcast every day, and it's like a spring of living water, like daily nourishment for my soul, like a light in the midst of the darkness and confusion of this world. My mind has been renewed, and my heart has been transformed by the power of the word. I don't want to end this letter without telling you that I'm deeply sorry for the passing of your beloved husband, Robert. I followed the entire process from when he was in the hospital until the service to honor his memory. I learned so much from the sober, humble, and completely surrendered way in which you handled the entire situation. I watched the video Unexpected Grace with my girls because I wanted them to know your love story and learn from it as I did. May God continue to be your strong rock and strength in this time of mourning and in this new stage of life as you continue to bring the message of the gospel to women around the world. And those who are wise shall shine like the brightness of the sky above, and those who turn many to righteousness like the stars forever and ever. Daniel 12:3. God bless you richly, dear Nancy.
0: Thank you, Silke. 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Nancy DeMoss Wolgemuth says the presence of God is everything.
2: 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And with Him, you cannot fail.
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1: 91.5, The Blessing. I'm meteorologist Mike Cox. Another hot day is ahead of us today on this Monday with mostly sunny skies. There will be a small chance of a shower or thunderstorm this afternoon, a lot like summer. Highs around 90 today. Then tonight, partly cloudy skies. It'll be a low near 60 for in the morning. Now, as you look toward Tuesday, more of the same is likely with mostly sunny skies and high again near 90 degrees. But for Wednesday, we will have clouds increasing and some scattered showers and storms, highs in the mid-80s.
4: 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Our host is Denise Cunningham. Today we have part two of A Blessed Life. How can family life be a blessing? The psalmist is going to give a very simple formula coming up just ahead.
5: If you're a woman who longs to have a home that is blessed by God, I hope you listen to the broadcast today. We're doing a second part where we started a study in Psalm 128. Verses 1 and 2 were the first two that we looked at, and they say, "Blessed is everyone that fears the Lord, that walks in His ways. For thou shalt eat the labor of thine hands, and happy shalt thou be, and it shall be well with thee." If you know the Lord Jesus Christ as your Savior, you were placed in Christ the moment that you trusted Him. And this verse says that you will be blessed when you fear the Lord. In the earlier broadcast, we talked about the fact that fearing the Lord is not being afraid of Him, but having a reverential awe of who He is, a dread of doing anything that would displease Him. And when we fear the Lord, then our feet will be connected to our heart, and we will walk in His ways. We will be obedient to His word. And God says that when you do those two things, there is a blessing connected to it. Verse 2, you will eat the labor of thy hands, and happy will you be, and it will be well with thee. So you're going to be able to feast from your labors. When a farmer plants seed, months later, he is enjoying the fruit of his labor. When we put in the sweat work of laboring in our home and laboring in our family, being forgivers, being servants, being humble, being loving, we will reap the benefits from that in time. We'll also reap from the physical labor that we put into it when we're planning out meals, when we're planning a schedule for our family, when we're planning out how we're going to organize our workload at home. You get to enjoy the fruit of that labor. But let's go on today and look at verse 3. How can we be blessed as a wife? Thy wife shall be as a fruitful vine by the sides of thine house, and thy children like olive plants round about thy table. Now, generally, we look at this verse and we think of a fruitful vine and we automatically go to the thought that she is bearing children. But I can also say that this verse is telling us that she can be fruitful in so many other ways in her home. God gave a husband, a woman, to be his helper. And surely we know that God gave Adam a wife and brought Eve to him to be his companion and his helpmeet. And Adam had no other helpmeet until then. No other person or animal that was brought before him was suitable until God brought Eve. If Adam needed a helper and he was in paradise, how much more does our husband need us to be that helper to him? So the blessing comes because we can be flourishing in our home as the wife. So what does the wife do? She is a companion. A companion is one of a pair of things that go together. So it's you and your husband, so that we could be his companion, to be with him. Your husband needs your input. He needs your abilities, your gifts that God has given to you. He cannot do his work alone at home without you. So you are his companion, but you can also be his comfort. I love the fact that God gave us somebody in our home who understands us better than anybody else in the world, or they should. We should be more understanding of our husband than anybody else. We can look in his face and we can see that there is distress or discouragement or despondency, and we can come alongside to be that comfort. We are being the fruitful vine when we are his comforter, when we maybe even can stop and just say, you know, I don't know what to tell you, but let's just pray together. Can I pray for you right now? And even though my husband is a pastor, and you think, well, he's the one that's praying with Denise all the time, and he does. I'm thankful for that. There are times when he is discouraged and he needs comfort from me. And where's the best place to find that? It's at the throne of grace. My husband has told me many times that he could take anything that this world would dish to him as long as he knew that I was behind him. We are to be our husband's greatest cheerleaders, and we do that by being a comfort to him. Don't tear him down. Don't try to be his mother and correct him, but be his comfort. But another thing about being a fruitful vine, when I think about a vine growing up a wall, a vine isn't wandering all over the place. A vine stays close to the house. It's growing up the side of the wall. So this reminds me that I need to be close to my home. It's easy, isn't it, to be running here and running there. Maybe even if you have ministries that you're involved in, those ministries should not be your first priority, because your home is to be your first ministry. First to your husband, and then to your children. And once those people are taken care of, then you can go out and minister to other people. But your first ministry is at your home. But it's instead of running all over the place and not being that vine that is clinging to your husband, we need to be wise to know that to be a fruitful vine, we need to be abiding near the sides of our house and caring for the needs that are there. A vine is a valuable possession. It's also beautiful, and it's also flourishing. So when you think about being a wife, Beauty is fleeting, Proverbs 31 tells us. But being a woman who fears the Lord, as we read in verse 1, that's the best thing we can do and be to our husband. And then we will be flourishing, growing in our love relationship with God. And the more we love the Lord, the more we will love our husband as well. All right, let's go on to see what's the next blessing that we can find in Psalm 128. Behold, that thus shall the man be blessed that fears the Lord. This family that is fearing God will be blessed. So it's saying in the future days even, you're going to find a blessing. Your home is going to be blessed. The people that are in your home, your children, your husband, other people that come into your home. If you've ever been in a home that was in just peace with each other, that was in connection with each other, that loved each other and cared for each other, and you step into that environment, is it not a blessing? Can you think of a family that you just love to be with them because the atmosphere is so loving and so accepting? Your home is going to be blessed. Anybody who steps inside your door is going to be blessed by that. I remember that years ago, my husband and I and our girls, we would drive to church in our van, and we would go in our neighborhood and pick up a couple of the girls that lived in our neighborhood that didn't attend church any other place. And they would ride with us. And they would go to church, and then we'd come home, we'd bring them home. And I did not know that we were being observed by this little girl until many years later. She reached out to us on Facebook. She's many states away now. And she reached out to us and said, I just want to tell you that I was so taken back as we would drive to and from church. I would look up in the front seats of the van and I would see the two of you holding hands as we were driving to church. And that made such an impact in my life. She didn't have that kind of home atmosphere. And so that overflow of our relationship, of just loving each other, she saw us holding hands and it impacted her. So verse 4, thus shall the man be blessed that fears the Lord. You will be a blessing to other people even when you don't realize it. And to God be the glory for that. But any ministry that you have is going to be blessed, because if your home is not right, any ministry that you try to do outside of your home is not going to be right either. But there's an overflow. When we serve the Lord, we do it heartily as unto the Lord, not unto men, Colossians chapter 3 and verse 23. Why? Because knowing that of the Lord, you shall receive the reward of the inheritance, for we serve the Lord Christ. So the ministry that we may do outside of the home will also be blessed as a result of a home life that is a blessing from God. Verse 5 goes on, the Lord shall bless thee out of Zion, and thou shalt see the good of Jerusalem all the days of thy life. We can be blessed as women of God because we know that our blessing comes from the Lord. It's not from any other person. And even when it talks about the blessing that comes out of Jerusalem, and I think of our Savior, we're blessed because of him. And then we know that one day we will stand before him and we will give account for how we have labored for him. And if we don't have any other ministry outside of our home, what a huge ministry we have right there in the address where you live. That is your greatest impact. And everything else comes out of that ministry place. But one day we will give an account for how we have labored for the Lord. Now that doesn't take away our salvation. To stay saved, we work because we love the Lord. Verse 1, Psalm 128. And one day we want to stand before the Lord and hear him say, well done, thou good and faithful servant. But even before then, we can enjoy the blessing of the Lord. Even on days that are hard, even on days when there's relational conflict, what do? We go back up to verse 1 and we just say, my fear is in the Lord. I am going to love the Lord. I'm going to be obedient to him and leave the results with him. And then he tells us, you'll be able to eat the fruit of your labors. You'll be a fruitful vine. You will be blessed that fears the Lord. And our blessing comes out of Zion in eternity. In the long run, it will be worth it all when we see Jesus. We will be standing before the one who has blessed our homes even today. So, reading Psalm 128 to remind yourself of the blessing that comes to a home because the inhabitants there are fearing God. And friends, can I just remind you that even if you are the only one in your house that fears God, you have a powerful source with you to help you to be the wife and the mom that God wants you to be. And you will truly know the blessing of God, both today and in the future and in eternity.
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1: Welcome to Homeschool Conversations with your host, Amanda Hensley. Homeschool Conversations is a unique program designed to help the family that is already homeschooling, as well as offer practical advice and tips to those thinking about beginning their homeschool journey.
14: Hi, and welcome to the show today. I'm Amanda, and I'm excited to be joining you on your homeschool journey. We have had some great discussion about preschool and how you can incorporate that into your homeschooling, or how you don't really have to include it at all for your preschooler to learn the skills that they need. We have also talked about co-ops, what those are, and whether or not you should join one. We discussed both the advantages of them and reasons not to join at all. I also wanted to remind you that if you ever have questions for me or things you want to know more about, let us know. I try to have a question and answer time at the end of each show and would love to hear from you. Today, we are going to be talking about what happens when life throws you a curveball. My husband loves baseball and played throughout high school. He gave the following quote, "Everyone can hit a fastball, not everyone can hit a curveball." In other words, the easy pitches to hit are the fastballs down the middle of the plate. That's what you expect most of the times when you're batting. And it's the same in life, right? We kind of expect most days to be the same old, and a lot of times they are. But what happens when we aren't expecting the curveball or the slider, which apparently are harder to hit? And that's what life throws at us. We have to make adjustments and figure out how to adapt. We might have to take a step back and reevaluate. We might have to scrap our plans and start all over. That one is especially hard for me. I like to have a plan. I like to know where things are going, and I kind of like to be in control. I've learned to loosen the reins a bit on this one, but I still like the sense that I can control the outcome. Now, I know that ultimately I have absolutely no control because our Heavenly Father has complete control and He is sovereign. But we like to have the illusion of control. But when life happens, jobs are lost, marriages fall apart, there's an unexpected death, your family has to move, you have to care for an ailing parent. The list goes on of things that can happen that can cause our world to turn upside down. So where does homeschooling land in the middle of disruption? Sometimes you can school through it. Sometimes you might have to look at your kids doing more independent options. Sometimes you might have to take off a chunk of time. Sometimes you just might have to school sporadically when you have the time. This is usually kind of where we land. And that's okay. If you have to take time off, it's okay. School usually has a way of working out, and your kids can still learn without formal curriculum. You may not get your tallied 180 days in before your school year ends, but you can make up time in the summer or even the following year. I have mentioned before that I have felt like our family has been in a constant state of transition over the last 5 years. I'm going to share a bit more in depth about our story, so I hope you'll be encouraged along the way. See, we have been in ministry since we got married many years ago, and really he is the one actually serving in the church. But God calls us as a family when my husband serves at a church, and we are there and involved as well. Anyway, so my husband has actually been in ministry since he was in college, and we served at a couple of churches for a short time when we first got married. Then he began serving at a church as a youth pastor that we ended up staying at for close to 12 years. Talk about putting some roots in ministry. We had moved to a home in that community and had both our boys while serving there. We even started our homeschool journey while we were there. While serving at this church, I often helped with the youth activities, especially before kids. I remember one trip that we took to help serve a church plant. During that trip, I felt God could be leading us on that path in the future, so I began praying that He would open doors. That was probably a good 5 years or so before we accepted that calling, and it was not something that I thought of often, but it was a moment I knew that something could eventually change in our ministry. Okay, so fast forward to 5 years ago, we decided that God was calling us to church plant. Here was one of our first curveballs when it came to homeschooling. Our boys were 7 and 5, so we had just started homeschooling our youngest. We put our house on the market, which, let me tell you, was not a fun experience for me. Talk about not being in control. Anyway, so we waited for our house to sell, which took a year to do. and we left the friends and church family we had had for 12 years, and we began meeting with a small group for Bible study in our home. From there, we finally sold our house and started having regular services at a local school. In the year we moved, the boys were 6 and 8. They learned lots of life skills. Growing up, I only moved one time, and it was when my parents built a house right up the road from where we were already living. I remember going and picking out things for the house. I also remember getting so tired of our trips to Lowe's. So as a kid, or even young adult, I never really had to move, except in and out of dorms through college, but that's a completely different experience. So when we moved a few years ago, the boys had the experience to go and look at houses, help pack up boxes, move everything, and help set up a new home. Now, they may never use those skills in life. The first house they buy might be their forever home, but if not, at least they have the beginning knowledge of the moving process. When we moved, it was in late August, and so it was the beginning of the school year. Granted, I had everything unpacked and set up in 2 weeks because it drove me nuts living in boxes and not having everything in its place. But our school year did not start when it usually did. And even when we did start, it took the boys more time to settle in. They were not ready to sit down for school 2 weeks after being in a brand new house with a new yard and wooded lot. They wanted to explore. So we got some school in most days, but it did not look like it had in the past. We had to adjust. This is where my perfectly set up homeschool room was amiss. When we were in our previous house, they knew what to expect. They were used to everything. I attempted to create the same atmosphere once we moved so that they would have some normalcy. But they needed time to adjust. Some days we didn't do any school at all, and I just let them explore their new house and their surroundings. Some days we just did abbreviated days so that they didn't get frustrated. When we did school, we first tried having them sit down at our homeschool table. When they became really restless, we tried sitting in the floor. They brought so many blankets and pillows to sit or lay on the floor, and that worked for a time. Then we tried beanbags and boxes. Yes, my youngest likes to be anywhere but normal. He even sleeps in the floor more than he sleeps in his own bed. So some days, it worked better for him to sit in a box and do school. And then there were all the toys. We were set up to do homeschool downstairs in the basement, right next to the playroom. I really didn't think that one through very well. I did not mind them playing with a few Legos or a couple of Hot Wheels, but when it became so much of a distraction that it hindered school, it was a problem. So then I finally had to scrap my plan of a homeschool room and move our space to our living room upstairs. There were no toys and fewer distractions. Things went pretty smoothly for about a year or two after that, and then, because our church wasn't quite big enough to support my husband full-time, his salary dropped to half of what it was. A second job that he had lined up did not pan out, and we weren't sure what we were going to do. It ended up that I had to go back to work part-time, a really big curveball for us, because I hadn't worked outside the home since our oldest was born. I wasn't sure how we were going to tackle this one. We still knew that we did not want to send them to public school, and private school was definitely not an option with the finances we had. My husband finally found a second job in retail that worked around church schedule. At this point, I'm still part-time, and he is bivocational, and we're still homeschooling. So why do I tell you all that? Because if you are going through some hard times, I know that getting school in can be difficult. Do what you can, and the rest will work out in the end. We have had some times with all these changes when things were hard and homeschooling was not at the top of the priority list. We had to completely change things up, and sometimes those changes didn't really work, and we had to reevaluate. If homeschooling is truly what you want to do and what you see as best for your family, stay the course. Keep at it. Just because times are hard right now, or you aren't getting enough schooling in right now, doesn't mean it will always be this way. In this season of life, the boys have been able to stay with grandparents a lot. They have built closer relationships with them, which is priceless. They have helped their granddad around the house, doing chores and learning how to take care of property. They have gotten to go deer hunting and four-wheeling with him. While that may not seem very educational, they are learning a way to provide food by hunting and learning some history and geography about the surrounding area on their four-wheeling trails that they ride. They are helping their grandmother in her garden. They are learning gardening skills and, again, how to help provide food. In the past couple of years, they have actually learned to raise and sell produce. They are learning life skills that will serve them for years to come. Not all learning has to come from books and curriculums. Okay, so back to our story. When I first went back to work, I usually only worked 3 or 4 days, and it was usually only in the mornings, but it was definitely an adjustment. So what did we do? Some days school didn't get done. Thankfully, they had their co-op program on one day, so they were consistently getting that day of school each week. They also had a PE class twice a week. I know that's not really academic, but it gave them some structure and time for building social skills. Some weeks, we scheduled on Saturday. Yeah, that wasn't a favorite, but I reminded them that they had already had a day or two off that week, and they'd be okay. We also schooled through the summer that year. It wasn't every day, one, because I was still working, and two, because I wanted them to enjoy at least some of the summer days. But we did still school, especially math and history, because those were the two that we had fallen behind in the most. Last year, my schedule at work changed, and I moved to working mostly afternoons, so we were able to school most mornings. This worked much better for a school schedule. We were able to get school in, and they still had their co-op, which met 2 days that school year. I knew they were getting 2 solid days in a week. We could even school the morning before their co-op and get 4 days in that way. Okay, so lastly, and really, this one probably should have been first, but know that God has got this, and He cares about your homeschooling. I know that things get crazy, and you may not be able to see past the storm you are in, but rest in Him. Know that He already knows tomorrow and forever, and He is walking with you. Homeschool mom or dad, or even grandparent, you can do this. Stay the course, finish the race. Whatever your reason for homeschooling, see it through. Theodore Roosevelt said, "Do what you can with what you have, where you are at." I feel like this is a great way to sum things up for the day. I hope you have found some encouragement, and I will see you next time.
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1: 91.5, the blessing weather. I'm meteorologist Mike Cox. Another hot day is ahead of us today on this Monday with mostly sunny skies. There will be a small chance of a shower or thunderstorm this afternoon, a lot like summer. Highs around 90 today. then tonight, partly cloudy skies. It'll be a low near 64 in the morning. Now, as you look toward Tuesday, more of the same is likely with mostly sunny skies and high again near 90 degrees. But for Wednesday, we will have clouds increasing and some scattered showers and storms, highs in the mid-80s. 91.5,
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welcome into another edition of Bible Buddies right here on WHCB. My name is Mr. Matthew, and I'm your host for the next two big hours of faith-filled family fun.

Hi, hello, how are you, my friends? Welcome in to the WHCB Kids Show, also known as Bible Buddies. My name is Mr. Matthew, and I'm your host for our get-together. We're so glad that you're here today. I've got programs ready for you, some awesome music, and a whole lot of fun. Are you ready? You don't look ready. You look ready. You kind of look... Okay, now you look ready. What about you over there? Yes! Everyone is ready to go, so let's do it. Let's get started with this edition of Bible Buddies. It's the kids show with me, Mr. Matthew, right here on WHCB.

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1: Stories of great Christians. From its radio studios in Chicago, the Moody Bible Institute greets its friends everywhere with Chapter 16 in the transcribed story, Wilfred Grenfell, Dog Sled Doctor to Labrador.

0: A lot of people shook their heads when Doc Renfell first talked about his cooperative stores. But Doc went ahead and started them anyhow. Stores that would buy up the Livier's fish for cash and share the profits at the end of the year. And the fisher folks took to the new stores like a baby seal takes to a smooth iceberg. For the first time, they didn't have to obligate themselves to the traders. Their system of credit, debt, debt and more credit, so that the Livier's never got out from under. Meantime, everybody warned the Doc that the traders weren't going to sit back and let him ruin their business. Leastways, not without a fight. Right now, in fact, Trader Mellon and his good friend Wallace are sitting in the back of Mellon's store eating hard crackers and saying...
1: $60,000 a business in just 1 year, Mellon.
2: $60,000 in 1 year? Don't you believe it, Wallace.
1: Everybody was trading there. Walked right by on their way to his store, they did. And some of them said hello. Said hello to me, Mellon.
2: $60,000.
1: You ain't gonna let him get away with it, are you? I gotta eat. We all gotta eat.
2: Wallace, I intend to do more than eat with my money. And Dr. Grenville won't stop me. My plans for stopping him are already laid.
1: What you thinking of?
2: Wallace, when you hunt whales, you throw a harpoon. When you catch cod, you use a line.
1: Yeah, but Dr. Grenville, he's a missionary.
2: Exactly. And there's a special bait just made for missionaries, Wallace.
1: Huh?
2: Now, Dr. Grenville, his first concern is for souls, as he puts it.
1: I reckon so.
2: So, his Sunday meetings are pretty important to him, am I right?
1: Yeah.
2: Now, if he found himself preaching to empty chairs, the doctor would be quite alarmed, wouldn't he?
1: Yeah.
2: Not for himself, mind you, but for the souls. And that's our bait, Wallace.
1: You're going to tell Olivia's to keep away from the meetings? Well, what makes you think they'd listen to us?
2: Wallace, you don't quite understand. Traitors have souls, too. At least the doctor thinks so.
1: You mean you and me stay away from the meeting?
2: You and me and every single one of us. That's a lot of empty chairs, Wallace, and that'd be only the beginning. Maybe he'd start wondering about the wisdom of this business venture, if you can call it that.
1: You reckon he'd give up his store just to get folks back to meeting?
2: Wallace, you're very clever. Now, hand me my boots. I'm going to see some of our traders this very afternoon.
3: Ephraim, take these hymn books and hand them out, will you?
4: But, Doctor, that's Wallace's job.
3: Do what I say, Ephraim.
4: Wallace won't like it. He kind of counts on handing out.
3: I don't think Wallace will be here to know.
4: Wallace not coming to meeting? But he always...
3: Not today. I don't think so, anyway. Now, hurry, will you?
4: We're not starting the meeting yet.
3: Why not?
4: But Mr. Johnston, he always leads the singing. And besides...
3: I'll lead the singing myself today.
4: Besides, the room ain't half full.
3: We're starting now just the same. All right, folks.
4: Don't seem
3: let's
4: right.
3: All stand up and sing Bringing in the Sheaves. Extra loud. There aren't nearly as many of us as usual. All right, every voice.

0: Today, I better set up only half the chairs, Doc. Not so many coming.
1: Set them all up, Ephraim.
0: You reckon Mr. Johnston and Wallace and the others?
1: I'm not counting on them.
0: Then just half the chairs.
1: All of them, Ephraim. We're trusting God to fill this room today.
2: Good morning, Doc.
1: Good morning, Jerry. How's the wife?
2: Right behind me. We all came all the way from the cliff.
1: Well, it's good to see you.
2: We'd have come before. Didn't think there'd be room. Thanks for inviting us.
1: It's all right. It's really good
2: to
1: see you.
2: They brought our neighbors, too. They've been hankering to hear more about the Bible, just like us.
0: I thought you said, Doc, you was trusting God to fill the room.
1: I was.
0: But you invited these folks.
1: Well, God expects us to use common sense, too, Ephraim. We can trust God to do the rest.
0: And he did. Say, you over there, set up that stack of chairs, will you?
3: All right.
4: Pull up that there barrel, Millen, and sit down.
3: Wallace, these are excellent prunes. Must have sold a lot this year.
4: Ain't sold a barrel. They'll go bad before next year. How can you be so happy, Millen?
3: Happy? Why shouldn't I be?
4: Listen, Millen, I saw Doc Renfield just yesterday morning. Shook my hand and said he missed me at meeting. Said they'd had the best meeting all year last Sunday. Told me I'd better come early next week if I wanted a seat. Told me to get there early, he did. Melania said he'd come around, listen to reason about the stores, you said. Instead, it's...
3: Wallace, you whine like a common livyer, begging for credit. Maybe Renfield didn't come around, but there are two ways to trap a fox.
4: Meaning what?
3: If the fox doesn't like your bait, go out and shoot him.
4: Shoot him? You don't mean...
3: Merely a figure of speech. Wallace, Grenfell won't be so cocky when the governor clamps down on his stores.
4: The governor? Why do you want to clamp down on his stores? The governor don't exactly like us traders either.
3: But he likes even less somebody corrupting the morals of the Labrador fishermen.
4: Corrupting?
3: And he doesn't like to see his own city cheated either.
4: Cheated by who?
3: Who? Dr. Grenfell, of course.
4: Huh?

0: Moral and economic policies. A grave charge, Mr. Mellon.
1: And it grieves me to make it, Governor. But for the good of those fine Labrador folks, I must.
0: Moral and economic. Please explain, Mr. Mellon.
1: Governor, for years we've had our own system of trade and barter. These good fisher folk don't understand money. Quintal of fish to them isn't a matter of dollars. It's a barrel of salt pork. Now, an Englishman comes along with his ideas of Western commerce.
0: Please be brief, Mr. Mellon. I'm a busy man.
1: And he introduces these trusting, simple folk to dollars and cents. He tries to teach them the value.
0: I fail to see the...

0: It's corrupted them, Governor. Suddenly they're greedy. Their greed has made them dishonest. They're cheating right in Grenfell stores.
1: I can't see how that comes under my jurisdiction.
0: They're cheating your own merchants right here in St. John's.
1: Well, go on with your story.
0: When they sell their fish here, buy their stock, they corrupt your own merchants.
1: You have proof?
0: Their own records are the proof. Badly kept. Any check of profit and loss is almost impossible. Examine the books yourself, you'll see.
1: And your solution?
0: Force the doctor to close his stores.
1: But he's a British citizen.
0: But you are the governor of Newfoundland. And Labrador is under your jurisdiction.
1: Well, I wouldn't want any trouble with Britain.
0: Oh, I say. Dr. Granville may be a big man in Labrador, but I hardly think he has much influence with Queen Victoria.
1: Well, just a minute, Mr. Mellon. You mentioned morals, didn't you?
0: Indeed, Governor. This Dr. Granville has a charm about him. You know.
1: Yes.
0: And he's a bachelor.
1: Oh.
0: And Labrador girls are very pretty and naive. Do I have to say any more?
1: Well, you needn't. I'm a busy man, Mellon. I've no more time today.
0: Oh, but, Governor...
1: My investigating commission will arrive on your coast within a week to verify your charges, of course. And if they're true, to close the stores.
0: Oh, thank you, Governor. Thank you.

0: Books? you want to audit my books? Well, gentlemen, I'm flattered, but I don't have any books.
1: No books? That's highly irregular, Doctor.
0: Well, Mr. Spencer, I guess I'm an irregular businessman.
1: It would seem you're taking our investigation very lightly, sir.
0: Oh, not at all. You see, I've never been one for organization. When I'm cruising, my skipper takes care of that. At the hospitals, well, nurses and doctors keep routine. I've always been more for adventure than for administration.
2: Dr. Grenfell, we must see some kind of bookkeeping. The governor insists upon a report.
0: I see. Well, the governor probably wouldn't understand. He just went back and said that I didn't keep any books.
1: It's not that he wouldn't understand. It's that you'd be subject to any kind of an accusation.
0: I see. Well, there are books, but I don't know what condition they're in. I let the Liviers keep the records and the store the way they want. And they have their own way of doing business.
1: Exactly what we've been told.
0: You go on over to the store yourself. Talk to Uncle Ephraim. He's the man to see. A simple man. You may think he's somewhat naive, but he's shrewd when it comes to the store, believe me.
1: Simple but shrewd. Your friend Ephraim is just the man we want to see.
3: Well, don't look so good for the doc. Everybody knows he was never much of a hand at keeping neat records, and I figure Uncle Ephraim's not much better. And if these two investigators find any bad mistakes, they're going to figure for sure that Doc Grenfell's been just like Mellon told the governor. Listen next time to hear just what happened when the governor's investigators met up with Uncle Ephraim.
4: And so we conclude Chapter 16 in the transcribed story of Wilfred Grenfell, Dog Sled Doctor to Labrador. This is another in the series of stories of great Christians which come to you from the radio studios of the Moody Bible Institute.

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1: Matt Four is here with the truth. She'll make you laugh.
2: I was once again overlooked by People Magazine's 50 Most Beautiful People. I think I came in 52nd. What must it be like to be a celebrity? To have people oohing and eyeing over you? I got a taste of it one day. A lady who had apparently seen one of my performances came to sing my praises. She went on and on about how wonderful I am. I received her accolades with a false humility as my head swelled to the size of a watermelon. Then, as she was leaving, she said, "I just wanted to tell you how much I enjoyed your music." Well, I don't make any music. She had got me mixed up with someone else. Suffering with a mild shock, I still smiled and waved as my head went to the size of a grapefruit. We have many celebrities today, some who can't sing, dance, or act. They are famous for being famous. But Jesus was a real celebrity in his earth days. The scriptures say he was so crowded by people that sometimes he hid on the outskirts of the population. Still, the people found him. What was it about Jesus that drew so many people? For the first time in history, God had become a man. He spoke with authority, had great compassion, and the power to heal any sickness. The great news is, this same Jesus is available to us even now by faith. The greatest celebrity of all time is with you and I wherever we go.
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3: All right! 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Oh, and Jean-Claude and Philippe just got a new karaoke machine with 452 playtime songs. Maybe they could bring it.
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1: 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Once again, Jake Sully, the former paraplegic human whose consciousness now resides in a Na'vi warrior, leads his family and people into battle against the human invaders, as well as a violent Na'vi nation known as the Ash People. 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

Hi, I'm Uncle Charlie, and I have an interesting story ready for you today. Are you a person of your word? In other words, when you give somebody your word, when you make a promise, do you keep it? Our story is called He Kept His Promise. Before the story, we have time for some music. And this first song is sung by a little guy, but it's a big message. You can't believe everything you hear and read. Listen.

Oh, I know you hate to wait for the story, but I do have time today for one more song. And this is such a good go-along-with-the-story song, for it says, "He lives within my heart."

0: Well, after two good songs, I think it's time to have our story. It's written by Sherry Kite and is entitled, He Kept His Promise. It was spring vacation, and the Peterson family was returning from an enjoyable trip out west. 10-year-old Jeff had never seen mountains before, and he could hardly believe his eyes as he looked at all the beautiful scenery.
1: This is neat. Do we really have to head home already?
2: Oh, I know how you feel, son. This has been a wonderful vacation. We all hate to see it end. But you have to be back to school next week, so we decided we might as well be home in time to go to our own church on Sunday.
3: We really prefer to be in our own church on Easter Sunday anyway.
1: I don't see what's so special about Easter.
3: Why, Jeff, Easter is when we celebrate the resurrection of Jesus.
1: But what's the big deal about Jesus rising from the dead? Other people in that Bible were brought back to life again, like Lazarus.
2: Oh, but that was different, Jeff. Lazarus was raised in his old body, one that would someday have to die all over again. Jesus was raised in a glorified body, one that could never grow old or feel pain, just like the bodies we're going to have someday.
1: Yeah, I suppose. But I don't see why Jesus couldn't have just gone right up to heaven after he died for our sins on the cross. Does it really matter that he came back from the dead?
2: Does it matter? Oh, yes, Jeff, it sure does matter. You see...
3: Where's that steam coming from?
2: Oh, well, something's wrong with the motor. I better pull off the road.
3: What on earth happened?
2: I'm not sure. I better get out and check under the hood.
1: Let's us get out too, Mom.
3: Good idea. We all could use a stretch.
1: It sure is pretty here.
3: Yes, but brr, it's cold.
2: Well, it is rather early in the year to be vacationing in the mountains.
1: Look at that pile of snow over there. Can I build a snowman?
2: I think you'd better stick around while I check out the car. Hopefully it won't take too long. Oh, Miriam, I forgot to pull the hood release lever. Would you open the door and do it, please?
3: Sure.
2: Okay, thanks. Oh, just what I was afraid of. There's a hole in the radiator hose. Now, if I had a spare hose, I have the tools to fix it. I suppose I'll have to hike down the road and try to find a service station.
3: But, Dave, it could be miles to the nearest station.
2: What else can we do? There aren't any houses around here and certainly no phone booths.
1: Maybe somebody will drive by and stop to help us.
2: I don't know. Since we're way off the beaten path, I haven't seen much traffic for the last couple of hours. And it'll be dark pretty soon.
3: Oh, no. I had forgotten about our motel reservations. Since we didn't make a deposit, they'll only hold our rooms until 6 o'clock.
2: Oh, now, don't worry, Miriam. With the Lord's help, I'm sure it'll work out all right.
1: Hey, look. Something's coming.
4: Whoa, boy. Whoa. Hello there. Need any help? My name's John Fuller. I'm a ranger at the National Park. How can I be of service?
2: Well, I'm afraid I'm going to need a new radiator hose.
4: There's a gas station over in Spencer. It's about 6 miles from here. I know a shortcut through the woods.
3: Spencer? That's where our motel is. Shady Side Inn.
4: Yes, ma'am. It's the only one in town. Sure hope you got reservations.
2: No, we do, but they said they'd only hold our room till 6 o'clock.
4: I guess you people are in a fix. I'll tell you what. I'll ride into town and check in at the motel for you. Then I'll pick up a new hose and bring it back here. I'll bring some water, too.
3: Oh, would you? We'd certainly appreciate it.
2: We sure would. Here, I better give you some money. How much did you say the motel room was, dear?
3: $40. And you'd better write down our name and address
2: and our
3: car license number.
2: Right. Okay. All right. There you are. Hey, we really appreciate your going to all this trouble, Mr. Fuller.
4: Oh, that's all right. I'll bring the receipt with me when I come back. Get up, Jim.
0: As Ranger Fuller rode away on his horse, the Peterson family climbed back into their car to wait. Jeff read until it got too dark, and the air grew colder, and before long, snow began to fall.
3: Here's another sweater, Jeff. Put it on right over the one you're wearing.
1: Thanks. It's freezing in here. Can't we turn the heater on?
2: I'm sorry, Jeff. The heater won't work unless the motor's running. Ranger Fuller should be coming back soon.
1: Seems like he should have been back a long time ago. I wonder what's taking him so long.
3: Perhaps he had some trouble. He might have gotten lost in the woods.
2: I doubt that. Being a ranger, he must know this area pretty well. Say, have you any more of that hot coffee, honey?
3: There's a little left in the thermos.
2: Oh, good.
3: Here you are.
2: Oh, good. Thanks. You want a sip, Jeff?
1: No, thanks. You know, Dad, I just thought of something.
2: What's that, son?
1: That man came along and said he was Ranger Fuller from the National Park. But how do we know he was telling the truth?
2: Well, what do you mean?
1: Well, he never showed us an identification, did he? What if he just happened to come along when we were in trouble and decided to rip us off? Maybe we've seen the last of him and our money.
2: I suppose that is a possibility. But he seemed trustworthy enough. He wore a ranger uniform. The important thing is that he stopped to help us, and I'm sure he's found a new radiator hose for us, and I bet he checked into the motel for us, too. So if that's all taken care of, it doesn't really matter whether he comes back or not, does it?
3: Dave, you really don't mean that, do you?
1: Yeah, Dad. If he doesn't come back, it means he probably wasn't a park ranger after all. Just a plain old crook. We can't get our motel room without that receipt. And what good is a hose if we don't have it here? Our car won't run without it. Don't you see, Dad? He's got to come back.
2: All right, son. I see your point. Do you see mine?
1: Huh?
2: We were talking earlier about the resurrection of Jesus Christ. You said that it didn't really matter whether or not Jesus really rose from the dead. But don't you see? Jesus told his disciples that he would die, be buried, and then rise on the third day. And he kept that promise. If Jesus hadn't risen, it would mean he wasn't truly the Son of God. Oh, there have been many great religious leaders over the years, but the thing that proves that Christ is the true Savior of the world is the fact of his resurrection. He came back to life just as he said he would.
3: That's right. And if Christ hadn't risen, it would mean that he never conquered death. We'd have no assurance of a future in heaven or that our sins were completely paid for.
2: The Apostle Paul said in 1 Corinthians chapter 15, if Christ be not raised, your faith is vain or worthless, and you are yet in your sins.
1: Oh, I get it now.
2: There's something else, too. After Christ was raised, he gave the Holy Spirit to all believers to enable us to live the Christian life and as a sort of guarantee that we have a place waiting for us in heaven.
1: It's just like the ranger. If he does come back, the motel receipt will prove that our room is waiting for us, and the holes will make our car run right.
2: Good. I can see you're really starting to understand it all. Oh, son, don't ever say that the resurrection of Christ isn't important.
1: Look, it's Mr. Fuller. Roll down the window, Dad.
2: Okay.
4: Hello again. Sorry it took me so long. My horse picked up a nail in his shoe after we left town, so I brought him back to the park and got the truck. See, here's your motel receipt and your radiator hose.
2: Oh, we sure appreciate all your help.
4: I imagine you folks got pretty tired of waiting.
3: Oh, we managed to fill up the time, but we're certainly glad you got back all right.
1: We sure are, Mr. Fuller. Really glad.

There are some people who call themselves Christians who don't really think it's important to believe that Jesus rose again from the dead. But let's think about it. Since Jesus told his disciples that he would die and then rise again, if he didn't rise again, if he's not alive, then he would have been a liar and he couldn't have been God. Leaders of various religions have lived and then died and they're still dead. Only Jesus rose again from the dead. Do you believe in Jesus' resurrection, and have you trusted him as your Savior and Lord? Before we go, let me remind you to check out our website on the World Wide Web, www.cbhministries.org. 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

0: It's adventure time. Yes, girls and boys, it's time for adventure. And here's our friend Bill Collins with another episode from the adventures of the Sugar Creek Gang.
1: Everything was going fine until somebody opened all the doors around to let in some fresh air. And then all of a sudden, old Babe, the blue ox, came in and started lumbering around looking for Paul. He stamped his hoofs and snorted like a mad bull, and the people got scared and excited, and the women started screaming. And that scared the hundreds of deer, and they bolted for the doors in a terribly mad and wild scramble. And since the doors all around them were open, they took all the goats with them. That was Big Jim's story, and when he told it, I remembered that he always got very good grades in English in the Sugar Creek School. Dragonfly told his story, which was that Paul Bunyan got hay fever so bad and sneezed so hard and so many times in succession that it blew a whole forest over. A poetry said Paul Bunyan ate so many blackberry pies and got so fat that when he went in swimming in Leech Lake and splashed around a lot, so much water splashed out of the lake for hundreds of miles around that it made 1,000 new lakes, and so that the 10,000 lakes that Minnesota had at first were changed to 11,000. The circus said the day that Paul ate poetry's blackberry pies, he had to have toothpicks to pick the seeds out from between his teeth. So he cut down some Norway pines with a jackknife, which was 7 feet long, and he used them for toothpicks. The Norway pines, that is. Dragonfly looked at me and my red hair with a mischievous grin in his dragonfly-like eyes, and he told another story real quick, which was that Paul's long hair was so red that when he was asleep one windy day, the Indians saw it blowing in the wind and thought it was a forest fire. They threw water all over him, and ever since then, all red-haired people have been all wet. Well, that was supposed to be funny, and most everybody around the campfire thought it was and laughed hard. But it wasn't funny. For a minute, I was almost mad, but decided it wouldn't be a waste of good temper to spoil that what others thought was funny. Besides, my dad says any boy who wants to get along with people can't afford to be always taking offense. Well, I couldn't think of anything about Paul Bunyan that would help me get even with Dragonfly, so I let little Jim tell his story, and then we didn't have time for mine because it was time to go to bed. I watched little Jim's small, friendly face in the firelight and in the light of the afterglow of the sun, which had already gone to bed, and he looked so innocent that you couldn't tell whether he was thinking or not. But it was fun to listen to him. This is his story. Well, when Paul and I were up in this pretty country of many lakes, we got awful lonesome and wished there were some people living here. We stayed down where Brainerd is now, and Paul would carry me around in his vest pocket and tell me stories and complain about how lonesome he was. Well, it sounded like little Jim was going to have a real good story, so I listened. Sure enough, it was. That little innocent-faced guy said that Paul Bunyan finally got so lonesome that he took his big, long brown flashlight and some different colored cellophane and stood the flashlight, which was 200 feet long, up on the ground and built a wooden platform around it right at the place where the switch was. And every night, little Jim sat on the platform of the 200-foot-tall flashlight and turned that light on and off, and on and off. And Paul would stand beside the flashlight and slide different colored pieces of cellophane paper across the top of the flashlight, and the whole sky was lit up in many different colors every night, changing just like the beautiful northern lights do. Pretty soon, in a week or so, people from Iowa, Missouri, Tennessee, and all the southern states began to come up north to see what they thought were beautiful northern lights. And they liked the country so well, they decided to stay and build their homes, which they did. And so the town of Brainerd was founded, and then Paul let his flashlight standing, and the people took the big batteries out and used the flashlight for a water tower, where it still stands in downtown Brainerd. Well, it was a cute idea, and I wished I could think of something good, but couldn't. So we broke up our campfire circle with Santa standing and yawning and stretching his fat self into a straightened-up posture. He looked straight at Tom Till and said, "How about a spin on the lake with my new outboard motor, Tom?" I remembered that Santa and Mrs. Santa didn't have any children of their own, that last year he had liked Tom so well and had also been the one who had showed Tom how to become a Christian. I knew that Tom's dad was an unbeliever and was hardly ever kind to him, and maybe Tom was hungry for some grown-up person to like him. So I felt happy inside that Tom was going to get a fast boat ride, although I wanted to go along more than anything. Then Santa said, "You too, Bill and Pordry, if you like. If you can spare them a wild berry, I'll take the rest of the gang tomorrow. This new motor needs breaking in, you know." Well, it was all right with Barry, and it certainly was all right with me. So away we four went toward the sandy shore to where Santa's big white boat was beached. Each one of us taking our life preserver vests and putting them on before getting into the boat. Boy, oh boy, that lake looked wonderful, having as many colors as the sky itself, which meant that a lake got its color from the sky, I thought. And I said to Poetry, looks like old Babe the ox must have changed his colors like a chameleon and taken a swim out there while we were telling stories. And Poetry surprised me by yelling, swell, Bill. Hey, that's wonderful. Hey, you guys, back there, Bill's got a good story. Well, it made me feel half proud of myself to have Poetry yell that to the gang like that. And I liked Poetry a lot for a minute, since that was one of the reasons why I liked him anyway. He was always making a person feel he was worth something. It certainly felt fine to sit in the prow of Santa's big boat, with Tom Till and Poetry in the middle and Santa himself in the stern, and go roaring out across the lake. Boy, oh boy. In the afterglow of the sunset, the lake was pretty, and without much wind, it was as smooth as his mom's mirror in our living room at home. I was wishing Dad and Mom were there to see things, but I wouldn't want them to stay because I wanted to have some really exciting adventures to tell them about when we got home. Pretty soon our boat cut a wide circle around the end of a neck of land, and we went roaring down the other side about 50 or maybe 100 feet from shore. It was still a little light on the lake, but the pine trees on the shore looked darkish, and it was getting dark fast. All the time I was wondering if we'd run into any exciting adventures up here in the north, when Poetry said, hey, look, Bill, right there is where our boat upset last year and tossed us out, and right there is where I hooked that big northern pike. And I remembered and yelled back to him and said so, and we went on thinking, wishing we'd have some kind of scary excitement as well as a lot of fun camping. I watched the widening waves that spread out behind us like a great V, and I felt fine and happy. And for some reason, I liked everybody. And also I was remembering the Bible story Barry had told and how Peter was afraid to have the Lord anywhere near him because he was a sinner, and I began to feel that God was real close to all of us. And I wasn't a bit scared of him, because I knew that he had washed all my sins away, which our Sugar Creek minister and Little Jim say is what he does to a boy or anybody who'll really let him in, washing them away in his own blood. Just then Poetry yelled, penny for your thoughts, Bill. I started and I looked at him. I said, look at the reddish sky, will you?

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1: Not quite done yet. This is Moment of Truth. Hey, Friday, I talked about going to church this Sunday. So did you do it yesterday? Did you attend church? And I'm going to be a little bit serious and kind of hard-hitting today. People all over the world are persecuted and killed just for going to church because they love Jesus. And here in America, what do we say?
2: Oh, I'm just so tired. I can't go to church today.
1: Oh, give me a break. Come on. People are being killed because of their faith in Jesus Christ. You say you love Jesus? Why not go to church? Hey, does your church have a Wednesday night service? Here's another chance. Why don't you plan on going to church and worshiping God? Not quite done yet. This is Moment of Truth.
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5: Oh, hi there. I'm John Avery Whittaker, but you can call me Whit. We were just getting ready for a time of wonder, excitement, and discovery. You care to join us? You never know what'll happen next when you have an adventure in Odyssey. Rebecca.
6: An older shall serve the younger.
7: My son, you want my birthright?
8: Well, it was just a thought.
9: Are you really Esau?
7: No!
10: You may wonder why society's going down the tubes.

0: Come and kiss me, my son.
1: Yes, father.
0: Ah, yes. Now I know for sure the smell of my son is the good smell of the earth and fields that Jehovah has blessed. Kneel.
1: Yes, father.
0: May God always give you plenty of rain for your crops and good harvest of grain and new wine. May many nations be your slaves. May you be the master of your brothers, and may all your relatives bow low before you. Cursed are all who curse you, and blessed are all who bless you.
2: Wow, so Jacob actually got the blessing.
3: He sure did, and not a moment too soon, because as soon as Isaac had finished and Jacob left the tent, who should come in but...
4: Father?
0: Eh?
4: I'm back with the venison. Eat, so you may give me your finest blessing.
0: Who are you?
4: Who? It's Esau, your firstborn.
0: What? It can't be. It can't.
4: What's the matter, Father? I am Esau.
0: Well, and who was that just in here with venison that I ate? And who did I just bless?
4: What? Jacob. No! No!
0: My son.
4: Can't you take it back, Father?
0: No, a blessing cannot be withdrawn.
4: But it's mine, as the firstborn!
0: Your brother has tricked me and carried away your blessing.
4: Lying cheat! He took my birthright, and now he has stolen my blessing! Oh, my father, haven't you saved even one blessing for me?
0: I made him your master and made you and all our relatives his servants. I guaranteed him abundance of grain and wine, and what is there left to give?
4: Not one blessing left for me. Oh, my father, bless me too, please. Please bless me.
0: Kneel. Oh, my son, yours will be no life of ease and luxury, but you shall live by using your sword. For a time, you will serve your brother, but you will finally shake loose from him and be free.
4: Oh, my father!
0: I'm sorry, my son. That is all I have. Go now and close the tent flap. I am very tired.
5: Yes, father. My brother has stolen everything, but he has not yet triumphed. My father will soon be dead, and I will be sad for him. Once my sadness has passed, then I will kill Jacob.
2: Kill him? Esau actually wanted to kill Jacob?
3: Well, he really hated him, just like you and Haley.
2: Well, yeah, but I don't really hate her, and I never wanted to kill her. Did Esau do it?
3: Well, he didn't get the chance, at least not right away. You see, Rebecca found out about his plans and told Jacob.
6: I knew we shouldn't have done it. Now Esau will kill me.
7: No, Esau will not touch you as long as your father is alive. So you must leave here.
6: And go where?
7: To my brother Laban in Haran. Stay with him until Esau calms down. Then I will send a servant for you.
6: Haran? Do you know how far that is?
7: Please, Jacob. If Esau kills you, he must go into exile. I don't want to lose both of you in the same day. Please.
6: What about Father?
7: Leave him to me.
2: So, Rebecca came through again. Pretty sneaky.
3: Maybe, but you need to understand that none of this happened by chance.
2: It didn't?
3: No. There was a greater power working here, the Lord God, as Jacob soon found out in a big way.
2: What happened?
3: Well, the journey to his uncle Laban's was long and grueling. One night, he stopped a camp near a village called Luz. He lay down to sleep using a stone for a pillow. And that night, something truly miraculous happened that changed his life for good.
8: Jacob. Jacob.
6: What?
8: What do you see?
6: A staircase leading up to heaven.

0: In Psalm 94, verse 3, David wrote, "How long will the wicked be happy, O Lord?" And if we read on to the end of the psalm, David gives us the answer. Verse 23 says, when Bernard tells her the rest of the story. And you can also find out when you tune in next time. 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It's called Two Brothers and Bernard. That address again is Odyssey, Colorado Springs, Colorado, 80995. 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Our production engineers were Dave Arnold and Bob Luttrell, and our executive producer, Chuck Bolte. And I'm Chris, hoping you'll join us again next time for more Adventures in Odyssey.
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0: Well, hello there. It's good to have you back. You're always welcome here at Lamplighter Theatre. On our last visit...
1: I was deceived by the Black Knight himself, and it was my counsel that betrayed this good knight to his death.
2: The path of the righteous is not determined by the fall, but by the rising after the fall. Rise, Sir Constant.
1: What is this I hear? What mystery is this?
3: Fool, indeed. To follow the enchanter of the Sea of Mist. What now of thy vision and voices? What now of the city beyond the hills? Oh, fool, indeed.
1: In the name of the king!
3: Fool indeed!
4: I am grateful thou endured. Thou art very close to the city now. Finish strong, good night.
0: Sir Constant continued on the splendid way, which soon became a steep and rugged mountain path. And along came a youth, swift of foot. On his breast he wore the emblem of the great king. Soon he overtook Sir Constant, who was walking slowly under the burden of his armor. The youth saluted him with a smile.
5: Hello, Sir Knight.
1: Hello.
5: I, too, am of the royal service. Horace is my name, a seed-bearer for the king.
1: Glad I am to meet thee. When my armor and my heart are heavy, there is help in fellowship. My name is Constant.
5: Sir Constant, it will be well for thee to rest a while in the king's gardens. I can lead thee there, if it be thy desire.
1: Gardens? In the mountains?
5: Many never find the narrow way that leads there, and so they miss the rest and joy that the gardens give. Please come. It is the king's pleasure.
1: Oh, I thank thee.
5: Some call this the way of faith. Some call it the way of patience. But they are one. And here we are. Welcome to the king's gardens. Look in every direction, as far as thine eye can see, flowers of every color, trees of every kind, and the most delicious fruit.
1: It is almost too beautiful to comprehend. And these lilies, am I correct?
5: Yes, a very special kind of lily.
1: I have never seen any lily so white, so perfect.
5: I call them star lilies. They are the favored flower of the garden, the delight of the king.
1: Oh, I thank thee for bringing me here. It feels as if my very spirit is being fed by the beauty of this paradise.
5: I have something here in my pocket. This.
1: A seed.
5: Watch.
0: Horace dropped the seed, and the very moment the seed touched the ground, the earth consumed it. But in a twinkling, a green stem sprang up from the ground and flowered into a full bloom, glowing white in the sun, fragrant as the finest perfume.
1: A miracle.
5: My fellow servants and I collect these seeds from the homes of men. Each seed is a good deed, which links heaven and earth. The star lily has the deepest purity of heaven and the most gracious fragrance of earth. Come, I will show thee more. This is a special flower bed. What dost thou see?
1: A bed full of star lilies.
5: A poor woman from a forgotten mountain village lent some help to a beggar. But the king did not forget. Although her kindnesses seemed as water cast upon the desert sands, the king remembered them all. And this is her garden. Her beautiful deeds are a sweet fragrance to him. They are called Flowers Immortal.
1: And what is this flower bed here? I see one flower and dirt.
5: Ah, this is the garden of a famous royal governor who wielded great power in his time, but produced little seed. Please, follow me. Here is an arbor where thou may sit in peace before thy journey into the Forest of Burdens.
1: I am grateful to thee.
5: It is my honor to serve thee. But as for me, my task is done, and I must depart. Farewell.
1: Farewell, Horace. Oh.

0: Farewell, beautiful garden. I am grateful for thy refreshment. Thou hast been life to me.
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1: Lamplighter Theatre.
4: And now Sir Constant set forth on the splendid way through the forest of burdens. The path here was both a mystery and a menace. He knew the end of his journey must be near, for now he approached the last range of hills. But still, the way was winding and hazardous. The path stony and narrow, the forest strange and ominous. Suddenly, he came to a path that crossed the splendid way. But now, something else caught his attention. A fellow knight with the full armor of the great service.
0: Hello there.
5: Whoa! I see the arms of service. Its emblem is very dear to me. I beg thy name, Sir Knight.
0: Constant is my name.
5: Sir Constant. Well, I am Plaudio.
0: Sir Plaudio, it is good to meet thee.
5: And it is a great honor to meet thee, Sir Constant, conqueror of the Falser Joyous, champion of the wood, and victor over the enchanter of the Sea of Mist.
0: My victory is not my own. For I have been empowered by a grace and a skill far beyond my own.
5: Thy humility serves thee well, and compels my eagerness to serve thee all the more. For it is my joy to aid thee, my fellow knight, in the last stage of thy journey. Beyond the forest lies the last green hill, and the splendid way will lead thee to the very gate of the city thou hast been seeking.
0: Oh! The city splendid!
5: The city splendid.
0: The city! Oh, forgive me, it has been a long journey.
5: I understand well, my friend. And I have news that will make thee all the more glad. Mm-hmm. This noble steed that I ride... ...is for thee.
0: For me?
5: For thee?
0: I am... I do not have the words to thank thee.
5: I am not the one to thank. For this is a gift from the king himself.
0: The king? The king himself?
5: With all the trappings and the seal of the royal emblem.
0: Oh! Is it the king's will that thou ridest with me?
5: It is not my lot to reach the city so soon. But it is my appointment to serve thee and speed thee on thy way.
0: What is this?
4: And from the shadows of the forest came an old peasant. He stumbled beneath a burden on his back that was almost beyond his strength. Sweat poured down his face, and his brows were wrung with anguish.
0: Sir?
6: Huh?
0: Sir?
6: Oh, is there something wrong, Sir Knight?
0: Yes, there is something wrong.
6: Huh?
0: Here, let me remove thy burden. It is too heavy for thee.
6: Oh, no. No.
0: Stay here, friend. Is there need of such haste? Surely there is time for rest.
3: Well,
6: there is surely need for haste. This is my tribute that is due to the Lord of the Forest.
5: Sir Constant, may I have a brief word with thee?
0: Of course.
5: Beware of deeds that look good to man, but are distractions from the king's way.
0: Surely a kindness is the king's way.
5: Beware, my friend.
0: Very well. Here, take a drink of water from my flask.
6: Oh, I thank thee. I must be on my way now. The Lord of the Forest demands that I bear this load of silver from the mines afar off.
0: Where art thou going?
6: I must deliver this without delay to the Lord of the Castle.
0: Claudio, the terror of this place is great, and his burden is too much to bear alone.
5: I beg thee, Sir Constant, to consider this. His lot is appointed, and so is thine.
0: Something besides this troubles thee.
5: Sir Constant, thy enemy knows this is the last stage of thy journey, and it is now that very same enemy would take on his most clever disguise of all to lead thee astray. Do not be deceived.
0: And yet my heart is with this poor pilgrim. How can I see him fall beneath his load?
5: Thy heart leads thee to stray. Come, I pray, quickly now.
6: I ask no man to share my burden.
0: Sir Fortis taught me to always seek and follow the vision of the face. The vision. Oh, the star.
5: My friend, thou hast been betrayed. What seems to be light hath deceived thee. It will lead thee to a path of utter darkness, gloom and sorrow and shadows. But there is hope, true hope. Make haste while there is time. Save thyself, thy future.
0: Save thyself. I have heard these words before. I have heard these words.
6: Thou art a false knight.
0: Thou hast named thyself, O Black Knight.
7: Thou art ill-named, Constant, but thou hast failed many times on this path. Thou knowest this to be true. Search thine heart. Thou knowest thou dost not deserve what lies ahead. Thy pride hath blinded thee from the truth.
0: I am not worthy. That is true.
7: And thine heart knowest well. Thou hast failed thy king. Thy failure is complete!
6: Sir Constant, the star! Look up!
7: I do not wish to slay thee, Sir Knight. Swear thee to my loyalty, and I will spare thy life.
0: Very well.
6: No!
7: Very well, indeed.
0: I swear.
6: No.
0: My loyalty.
6: No.
0: To...
6: No, no, no.
0: My king!
7: Thou wilt pay for thy treachery. Now remain on thy knees, and I promise thee a quick and merciful end to thy wretched life.
8: Rise, Sir Knight. Rise.
9: I will not leave thee, my friend. I have overcome for thy sake.
7: Rise, Sir Constant.
9: Finish strong, good night.
7: On thy knees.
0: In the name of the king. I will stand in the name of the king!
7: Thou art no match for me!
3: word is true. But in the name of the king, I can do all.
10: Dear Sir Constant, I am a friend of Amicus. He hath provided an elixir of goodly herbs from his garden. Here, and keep thine eyes on the star.
3: I thank thee.
10: Surely thou wilt remember this elixir, eh? When thou wast with our friend, Sir Ardent.
3: A friend of Sir Ardent?
10: And a friend of thine.
3: Sir Fortis. Sir Fortis.
10: Oh, my son, my heart yearned to come alongside thee in thy battle. But I was strictly forbidden, for this battle was thine own.
3: Oh, Sir Fortis.
10: When the sunset came to me, I begged to see thee just once more. And my prayer has been granted. Oh, Sir Constant, son, thy endurance has been tested in the furnace of fire, and thou hast overcome. I am proud of thee.
3: I can think of no better words to hear. But most of all, to hear them from thee.
10: Here, some more elixir.
3: This elixir is good for my comfort. But it is too late for my healing.
10: No, my son. No.
3: Look. Sir Fortis. Look.
10: What is it?
3: The face. I see the face. It is in the sunset. Beautiful sunset.
10: Yes. Yes, it is beautiful. Very beautiful indeed.
3: Farewell, Sir Fortis.
10: Farewell, Sir Constant. Farewell, my son.
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12: Rise, Sir Knight. Rise. It is morning indeed.
3: Oh. I was having a dream.
12: It was more than a dream, my friend.
3: Sir Ardent! It is thee!
12: Oh, it's wonderful to see thee, Sir Constant.
3: But I thought thou wert taken away by the silent horseman.
12: Indeed. Thou dost not know where thou art. Listen.
3: What is that sound?
12: The sound of a city, my friend.
3: The city. The city splendid. The king's city. Look. Look at those magnificent towers.
12: Yes. They are quite the wonder.
3: The gardens, the flowers. I have never seen such colours. Oh, the trees. The leaves are so green, so full of life. Just to look at them brings a healing to me.
12: Oh, there is much to see. So much more. And we have many stories to share. I must leave thee now. But I will see thee again, my friend. Farewell.
3: Farewell.
5: Sir Constant.
3: Ian. Ian the woodcarver.
5: It is I.
3: Oh, I left thee so long ago.
5: But I have not left thee. For I am not only Ian the woodcarver. I am Alexander, the warden. Tavish, the shepherd. And Vigil, the fisherman. I am.
3: Thou hast been faithful where I have failed.
5: Thou didst not neglect the king's armor. Thou hast guarded thine heart and kept it pure.
3: But so many times I failed.
5: Thou didst fall, but thou didst not turn back. Thou sought the vision of the face. Thou fought a good fight. And now, Sir Constant, I have a gift for thee.
3: A book?
5: Look through the pages.
3: Sir Fortis. Sir Ardent. The Black Knight. This is the story of my quest.
5: Sir Fortis was the scribe for thy journey. He asked me to tell thee this. Thine is a story worth the telling.
3: Sir Fortis.
5: Look at the cover.
3: Sir Knight of the Splendid Way.
5: This is thy testimony. For thou art Sir Knight of the Splendid Way. And I am thy king.
3: My king?
5: Thou hast been searching for me with all thine heart. And I have been with thee all along the way.
3: My king!
5: Yes, my brother and my friend. And now thy armor is exchanged for a crown.
3: But I am not worthy.
5: But thou bearest the marks. Thou hast endured to the end.
4: Once more, Sir Constant looked into the eyes of his friend, the king. And those eyes were filled with the same love which had ever been the star of his journey. His wounds were now healed. The burden was gone. And now that love encompassed him as it did on the night of his vigil in the chapel. And when he felt its power, the city was strange no longer. For he was home.

0: 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Music was composed by John Campbell. I'm Paul Webster, and I played the role of Sir Pellerin the Glad. My fellow cast members were Jess Harnell as Finian Jones and Tim McCartney as Jeremy. Sir Constant was played by Johnny Scott. Sir Fortis and the Gatekeeper were both played by Peter Goodright. Ian the Woodcarver, Alexander the Warden, Tavish the Shepherd, and Vigil the Fisherman were all played by Peter Morton. The Black Knight, Stephen Greif. Eagerheart and Horace, Johnny Taylor. Sir Joyous and Joyous True were Robert Meadwell. Sir Ardent and Calum the Shepherd, Richard Sims. Amicus, Knight of the Wolf, and Sir Plaudio were played by Ian Cullen. Sir Felix was Mark Field. The Vale Sisters were both played by Christina Gretrix. The Keeper of the Well and the Grey Knight, Robin Meredith. And the Grey Questioner, Philip Sherlock. It was recorded at the Soundhouse in London and in Salami Studios, North Hollywood. Production assistants, Jared Brandon and Cassidy Drury. Our producer, John Fornoff. And our executive producers, Mark and Deborah Hamby. And our host, John Rhys-Davies.
1: 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Come back soon. You're always welcome here at Lamplighter Theatre.

0: Hi, this is Sophia, and you're listening to Bible Buddies.
1: I can't believe that my brother died. We used to spend every day together. Now he's gone to heaven.
2: If you believe in Jesus, you will see him again. Hi, and welcome to Keys for Kids. My name is Zach. Recently, I attended the funeral of a friend of mine. When I think about him, I'm sad to know he's gone, but I also remember that both he and I accepted Jesus as our Savior at Bible camp, so I know that he's in heaven. Maybe you know someone that's died, and that can be very painful. Just remember what Jesus said in John 11:25. The one who believes in me will live, even though they die. Let's learn more about that. Our story today is called Dead But Alive. Stretching sleepily, Camden wondered why he had a strange, empty feeling in his stomach. Then it all came back to him. He glanced over at the empty bed on the other side of the room. It really was true. His brother Aaron was gone. It had been almost a month since Aaron had left for school in the morning and had not come back. Tears rolled down Camden's cheeks as he remembered. There was an accident, and Aaron had been killed. The door to Camden's room opened and Mom came in.
3: Morning, honey. I see you're already awake.
2: Noticing his tears, she sat beside him on the bed.
3: You're thinking of Aaron, aren't you?
2: Dad and I miss him, too. Mom sniffed and wiped her eyes. Death is a sad thing, and it hurts to lose someone we love. But we know we'll see Aaron again someday.
3: But Mom, how do you know? Asked Camden.
2: I know because Aaron trusted Jesus as his Savior, Mom answered. The Bible says that those who trust in Jesus go to be with him when they die.
3: But, Camden stifled a sob, but he was right there in the casket, and then he was put in the ground at the cemetery.
2: Camden covered his face with his hands. Mom leaned over and gave Camden a hug.
3: Aaron's body is in the grave, but his soul is with Jesus, she said.
2: His soul? Camden looked at his hands. So my hands and feet and my head and ears and eyes, they're not really me?
3: Of course they're you, said Mom, just like your soul is. But because we live in a sinful world, our bodies die. When that happens, our souls go to be with Jesus. But one day, when he returns to earth and makes everything new, he will bring our bodies back to life. Then our souls will be reunited with our resurrected bodies, and they'll be free of sin and won't ever get sick or die again.
2: Camden wiped his eyes.
3: I still wish I could see Aaron every day.
2: Mom squeezed Camden's shoulder.
3: I know, and you will. Because we know Jesus, we can look forward to seeing Aaron again someday, and then we'll all be together forever with Jesus.
2: How about you? Did you know that if you're a Christian, your soul will go to be with Jesus after your body dies? Nothing can separate him from those he saved, not even death. But it doesn't end there. One day he'll bring your body back to life, and you and every other Christian will live with him forever. If you're not a Christian, trust in Jesus today so you can look forward to eternal life with him. To learn more about what it means to trust in Jesus, you can get your parents' permission first. 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
6: You're going to be mad at me.
7: The thrill of victory. The agony of defeat.
8: You always have to be such a curmudgeon. Hey, it's my spiritual gift. Let me exercise it. Let's span the globe to bring you the constant variety of stuff going on that should be of interest to Christians. Should, anyway. It's kind of a hodgepodge, a disparate group of stories, but it all becomes coherent when you put them together, slap on an antiquated TV theme song, and call it Wide World of Christian News. Boom! This is Wretched Radio. Please don't be mad at me. I am not trying to rob the joy or the encouragement out of an event just because I happen to have the spiritual gift of being a curmudgeon. That is not my intention. It is my intention, though, to ask a question about a major event that took place in Washington, D.C. over the last... Was it a one-day event?
9: I think so.
8: I know Chris Tomlin was there singing his songs. There are a bunch of politicians. There are a bunch of the Catholic Jesus was there.
9: He was there.
8: He was chosen to be a part of the big event. Cardinal Dolan was there praying.
9: He was there. Paula White was there.
8: Of course. So it was a bit of an ecumenical affair intended to rededicate America back to God. And when we see something like this, I get it. Our patriotic hearts can go pitter-patter. Yes. A big overtly Christian event, albeit ecumenical, a big Christian event on the National Mall. It makes you feel like, okay, there's a little bit of sanity left. Okay, not everything is dark and dismal here in this country. However, I would ask the question, well, actually a number of questions. Can we rededicate America to God? And who did the rededicating? What makes it official? Perhaps before you get agitated with me, Friel, it's too late for that. Let me ask you how you'd respond to me announcing that we got together, Mrs. Friel and I, over the weekend. We got together. We have some Presbyterian neighbors. And so we decided to dedicate our little subdevelopment, the little neighborhood that we live in, about 40 some homes, I think, something like that. Well, we dedicated the neighborhood to God. You would do well to ask some questions. Well, what do you mean you dedicated the neighborhood to God? What exactly does that? So you're going to use it for church services? No, we dedicated it to God. So everybody there is dedicated to God. How did you do that? So your unbelieving neighbor has been dedicated to God. How do you have the ability to do that? Just because a couple of you got together and decided to dedicate the entire neighborhood to God, does that make it efficacious? Does it really happen? And what Bible verses suggest that we can and should be doing that? Now, somebody would jump in and say, Old Testament, that the nation of Israel, they would be dedicated to the Lord. And I say, absolutely, they certainly were. Why? Because they were God's chosen nation underneath the Abrahamic covenant. The land, the nation, the seed. This was God's chosen people in God's chosen land to bring about the appearance of his chosen one, the Lord Jesus Christ. And so that nation could underneath the Abrahamic and the Mosaic covenant be dedicated to God, because God cut a covenant with Israel in both the Abrahamic and the Mosaic covenant. My question is, when did God cut a covenant with America? Don't shoot me. I'm not a communist. When did God establish America formally as his chosen nation? I know there are a lot of people who would argue we certainly are, but I would ask you biblically where that is indicated. Where is America identified as God's chosen nation? And I think that's an important question to answer, because it resolves the riddle of dedicating America to God. How can we do that? And who are the people who did that? Were they the prophets of the nation? Are they the official priests of the nation? They were politicians. There were actors, there were cardinals, there were prosperity wackadoodles. Who gave them the right to dedicate America? And what if there are people in this country that don't want to be dedicated to God? Is it too bad for them? They've been dedicated, so that's all there is to it. And I would continue to ask the question, what does that look like? Does that mean that people are going to raise their children to love the Lord Jesus Christ? Or is it simply a dedication that will behave more morally, that will stop aborting our children? What is the dedication? Now, I know there was a hearkening back to the founding of the nation when the founding fathers got together and they made some references to an almighty being. But as far as it being dedicated to the Trinitarian God, Father, Son, and Holy Spirit, I would still ask the question, how can they do that? It requires God's covenant-cutting authority, not ours. And so whilst I think we all get, it's just nice to see something like that, people getting together to pray on the National Mall. We can kind of be encouraged by that, but I do believe that as the church, we need to be asking some questions about that, to not be deceived and misled by an event like that, to think that somehow now, because I don't know how many people attended, thousands were there, no doubt. Jimmy, do you know what the attendance of that clambake was?
9: I don't, but I will find out.
8: I don't know how big it was. It appeared there were lots of folks there. Who are they? And it's what percentage of America praying to God that we are rededicating this nation to him? How many people does it take to do that? And what if some Christians get together? Can they somehow dedicate other parts of the nation to God? Can we dedicate businesses to God? Can we dedicate universities to God? What does that look like? How does that change thing? And the reason that I bring this up, it's not to just be a wet blanket, but it is to suggest, if you're going to get together in a large group of people to pray for the nation, we need to remember we're the church, and the prayers that can be powerful in actually affecting change in the nation is not a rededication, whatever that happens to mean, but a prayer for salvation. Jimmy, do you see how many people attended that thing?
9: Over 15,000.
8: Okay, so it wasn't massive.
9: No.
8: And that's probably double. So it's about 7,500 folks were probably there. Okay. Mm-hmm. So we'll go with the 15,000, although events typically always double or triple the attendance. Even so, how is it that these people have the authority or the power to rededicate the nation? But if a group of Christians, 15,000, got together to call out to God, oh, Lord, send your Holy Spirit, blow on this nation, bring salvation to the home of every American, revive this nation through regeneration, Send your Holy Spirit to convict people of sin, righteousness, and justice. Bring them to repentance and faith. Grant that to Americans. Grant that to all Americans. And they cried out to God incessantly, mixed in with a little Chris Tomlin, of course. Then I say rock on, because we're the church. And that's what we should be praying for. I don't mean to just be a jerk about this, but we can't drive by somebody's house and say that house is now dedicated to the Lord. It's like the people living inside don't agree with it. They don't affirm that. And furthermore, what does that even look like? Are they going to start doing rituals, leading their kids in Bible studies? What does it mean? Those folks were praying for a rededication. But I'm not even sure on any level, certainly not biblical level, that that makes sense. But I do know this, that if we want to see America revitalized, and if we wanted to see more and more people get together and say, hey, we're Christians living in this land, and we're going to be a salt, and we're going to be a light to the nation, and we're going to go about the business of proclaiming the good news. And that group of people prayed like a nobody's business for the salvation of countless souls, that there would be another great awakening, that there would be preachers of the gospel. Raise up preachers. There's another prayer. Raise up more evangelists. Raise up more individuals who will hit the streets and bring the great news that your son died for sinners to lost souls. That is the prayer that we should be praying. I know that we want to see America improved. We certainly do, but we have to ask the question how that happens. And I'm sorry, I don't believe it's from dedicating America to God. It's proclaiming the gospel so that myriads of souls will get saved. That will change a nation. This is Wretched Radio.
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10: You've tried everything. 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
1: Books of the Bible. The book of Ruth tells of a Moabite widow who chose to follow the God of Israel and found favor in the eyes of a godly man named Boaz, who claimed her family's land as her kinsman redeemer. Ruth and Boaz are the ancestors of Jesus and a foreshadowing of Jesus' work as our kinsman redeemer. 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
8: Hey, Jimmy.
9: Yes?
8: How was the weekend?
9: The weekend, it was good.
8: Good, good.
9: How was yours?
8: It was, it was good. Church was good on Sunday. Mm-hmm. The weather was sweet. Just sat out on the back deck, just kind of enjoyed stuff.
9: Oh, yeah.
8: Yeah, yeah. Did you do any grilling?
9: No, I didn't this weekend.
8: Okay.
9: Right. You know, we started.
8: The show?
9: Yes.
8: Oh, it's okay. We can just chat. Nobody's listening.
9: They all left.
8: Oh, yeah. You got that right. This is Wretched Radio. Jimmy, correct me. Am I off base in my observation about the rededication of America at the Rededicate 250?
9: I don't think you are off base. I know how some people are, it's going to come across and how they're going to take it, but you're not off base at all.
8: How are they going to take it? Poorly?
9: Probably, yeah.
8: Look, I want America to be better, too. I miss America. I really do. It used to be so much better than what it currently is. I mean, we see some good news story. All right, we're spanning the globe. There's a good news story in here. No, that's a bad news story. No, that was a bad. Wait a second. I got one for you here. It was the Supreme Court. Okay, the Supreme Court. There was some redistricting things that happened in Virginia. That's a good thing.
9: Yeah.
8: I saw... Justice Department. Oh, this is a good one right here. I got a good news story right here. Justice Department announces resolution to shut down pediatric gender-affirming care clinic in Texas, and it's going to be replaced with a detransition clinic. That's cool. That's talk about a 180. All right. We want more stories like that. How do these stories happen? Well, I would ask a different question. Why do we have a need for this kind of story? That the government's getting involved to stop the mutilation of children. Well, do you think that if the people at this Texas hospital were born-again Christians, that they would be slicing and dicing boys and girls? Do you think they would be doing that? No, they wouldn't be doing that. We wouldn't need this story. It's salvation. We need to be praying for regeneration. We do need a great awakening. We need sinners saved. That's what makes the news very difficult.

We need to be praying for regeneration. We do need a great awakening. We need sinners saved. That's what makes the news very difficult for the networks to do, because there's not as much bad news, because born-again Christians don't do things like this. Born-again Christians, they are more moral. They are more obedient to laws. They are more submissive. We do what we're told to do, as long as it doesn't contradict what God wants us to do or what he's called us to do, or they impose something that makes us do something that God said that is verboten. That is a nation that has an internal moral clock compass. It has a thing inside of us that says, I want to do good. I want to behave. I want to be moral. I don't want to insult. I don't want to return evil for evil. I want to be harmonious. I want to be humble. I want to be sympathetic. I want to be compassionate. That was 1 Peter 3:8-12, by the way. I just bring it up because we happen to preach about it this Sunday at AlpharettaBibleChurch.org. Yeah. But and interestingly enough, when Peter, he lists, he does a chiasm. I don't know if you're familiar with it. It's a literary device to really help make a point. And so in 1 Peter 3:8, yeah, I think it's 8, there's a chiasm where he gives 5, it looks like in your translation, commands. It says, be harmonious, be sympathetic, brotherly love one another, be compassionate, and then it ends with be humble. Okay. So that's called a chiasm. It's got 5. So it goes A, B, C, B, A. So in other words, the two A's, they're separated by 3 other points, but the A's go together and the B's go together. But then you got that C in the middle there. And that C in the middle is crucial, because the C in the middle, it really helps to shape and define the A, B, B, A structure. And in your translation, it probably looks like it's a command. It's not. It has an imperative force, but they're actually adjectives describing who we are. So in other words, we don't just act harmoniously. We are harmonious people. We don't just sympathize. We are sympathetic people. We don't just love the brethren. We do acts of love and kindness. No, we genuinely have fervent love for the brethren, a warm familial love for the, because that's who we are. We don't just check about, okay, today I was a little bit harmonious. Today I did a little bit of sympathetic. No. It's who you are. That's what Christians, they're different. They have an internal desire to be moral and to do good. And that, incidentally, will bring down your taxes in your town, because you won't need as many police. Because the more Christians there are, the less crime there is. That is just a fact. I'm talking about genuine born-again Christians. If we want to see a better America, we need to see souls saved. Because if you don't have that internal mechanism, you need an external force. Now, those are called the police. They will make sure, or at least desire to make sure, that you keep the law. Because people don't desire it on the inside, you've got to have a larger force on the outside. And that is why you will see a decrease in your taxes to pay for police if you got more Christian. There's nothing but upside. In other words, we need to be evangelizing. That's what we need to be doing. Evangelizing. People need to get saved. You've got a neighbor that's inconsiderate, who's not a Christian. Okay, it doesn't mean Christians are never inconsiderate, but they'll probably be more considerate if they are a believer, because they're going to do what? They're going to be humble. They're going to be harmonious. They're going to be sympathetic and compassionate and love people. It's what they become. It's what they are. That's why we need to be evangelizing. If you disagree with this, by the way, please send
your response, your comments. Welcome them. I truly do. Ideas.

0: idea@wretched.org. idea@wretched.org. Back to Texas we go. Sex rejecting procedures is the name that the Justice Department used to say, you're not going to be doing those anymore, to the Texas Children's Hospital. The Attorney General, they worked a deal, shall we say. It's commitments to not perform procedures on children, which include the administration of puberty blockers, cross-sex hormones, and, of course, the scalpel. The Children's Hospital of Texas also agreed to collectively pay over $10 million in damages and civil penalties and to dedicate millions to the provision of medical care to children harmed by the provision of such procedures. That is awesome news. That's really good news. Now, if we get the next administration that doesn't have those same values, what are we going to have? You're gonna see that Texas Children's Hospital go right back to it because it's a moneymaker, baby, and they will go about the business of slicing up kids. Doctors who believe in the Lord Jesus Christ would never do that to a child. That's why we need doctors to be saved. That's why we need people to witness, to medical professionals, to Wall Street fat cats. We don't like Wall Street with the way that they act and the hoarding of the money and the insider trading. Born-again Christians don't do that stuff as a rule. You don't like it? How's about some missionaries to Wall Street? Let's go to Costco. Here's some good news. We got some good news coming out of Costco. Not going to sell the abortion pill at their pharmacies. That's a good thing. Our position at this time is to not sell it. That has not changed. It's based on lack of demand from our members and other patients who we understand generally have the drug dispensed by their medical providers. Now, if it's true that Costco members, as a rule, don't want to buy that pill, that's good. That's good. Because that's an indication, possibly, that the type of customer that they have has more of an internal compass. Let's go to, I can't share this story. I'll summarize it for you. The headline, October 7th report, it's detailing how the Muslims tortured civilians, maimed bodies. Sorry, this is the headline. And raped corpses for fun. I didn't read the report. This is for just a summary from Not the Bee. Heads were decapitated, pelvic bones shattered. Even after death, sexual assault continued. Terrorists shot the eyes of Jewish people, shot them in places you don't want to be shot. Made family members do things to one another in front of other family members, because that's a tactic then that just destroys families. If they're allowed to go free afterwards, it just destroys families. That's the October 7th report. One wonders what Tucker Carlson will have to say about that, but why do those acts happen? Well, it's pretty safe to say that Muslims are not born-again Christians. Because born-again Christians don't act that way. This is Wretched Radio.
1: 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The number is 423-878-6279. Again, that's 423-878-6279. 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
2: 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I just love how he went against really the cultural norms of his day to go and talk to this woman and minister to her and not bring necessarily like shame on her like others had done, but to show her that she didn't have to keep living in shame. She didn't have to keep living life this way, and that there was this living water that only he could offer her. And I just think it was just so beautiful. And I think it's important that we remember that, and that Jesus loves women, and he wants women to be respected, and he is the model that we all should follow.
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5: 91.5, the blessing weather. I'm meteorologist Mike Cox. Our weather features partly cloudy skies for tonight. We will have a low dropping to 60 as we get into the early part of the morning. That will lead to another hot day tomorrow, though. Mostly sunny skies for Tuesday and a high near 90 degrees. Now, as we look toward Wednesday, we're going to see clouds increasing, especially as we go through the afternoon, where we'll have scattered showers and storms coming in and a high of 85. Thursday, cloudy skies. Rain will be likely, a few thunderstorms as well, with highs near 80. 91.5,
6: the blessing. Titles of Christ. In the Bible, Jesus is given many titles that teach us about who he is and what he has done. Jesus is called the Son of Man. Daniel chapter 7 describes the Son of Man who came from heaven, received worship from all nations, and rules a kingdom that will never be destroyed. Jesus uses this title to affirm that he is fully human and fully divine. This is Wretched Radio with Todd Friel.
0: This will not have a happy ending. This is Wretched Radio. As we span the globe, let me take you to America. You say, Friel, we're in America. I know. The point is, we're going to take a look at the Labor Department statistics of men not working. Even worse, they're not looking to work. It's not because they're necessarily lazy. They've quit looking because they can't get a job. The number is 1 in 3 men have stopped working. They don't look for work anymore because it is futile. The statistics are not good. These are the lowest numbers since 1948. The labor market continues to weaken. Most job opportunities are typically dominated by women. So it's healthcare, it's education. Women flourish in those sectors. So the job market for them is just fine. But in the meantime, male-dominated industries like manufacturing or transportation or mining, they're just going down the tubes, and guys can't find work. And in the meantime, we've got the H-1B visa program. That's working just fine as we bring in so many workers from overseas. When we've got so many people in this country who are willing to work, they just can't find work. And then we're told, well, we need to bring in foreign labor because Americans won't work. That is just not true. Furthermore, if they're not trained for those jobs, then let's start training them. This is not good for a nation because men, they're going to channel their energy somewhere. Now, it won't be a good channeling, usually. Not many men who stay unemployed for a long amount of time do a lot of volunteering work, go about the neighborhood. You know, I'm just going to start trimming the neighborhood's lawn. I'm going to trim their bushes. I'm going to edge their lawn for them. They don't do that. Where does it typically go for most men that aren't working because we are supposed to be working? It will go towards something nefarious or just something totally worthless, like video games, just constant video gaming or watching things on the internet that nobody's eyeballs should be looking at. Or even worse, taking it to the streets. They've got to channel that energy. And without labor, it's probably not going to squirt out in a very good direction. Let me take you to Great Britain. Don't know if you saw this story. This is just, if it is accurate, so agitating. I'll just describe the scene for you. Well, I'll let the Daily Mail do it. A university student, I think the kid was like 20 years old, was repeatedly stabbed by a man with a Sikh, S-I-K-H, ceremonial sword. It's an 8-inch blade, just in case you don't have one of your own. 18 years old, was on his way home from a night out when he was attacked by a stranger, Vikram Digwa, 23 years old, with a Shastar blade. The guy who murdered him, who stabbed him to death, was caught on camera saying, "I'm a bad man," before the fatal attack, jurors were told. He's now on trial, accused of murder, alongside his mother, who assisted him in getting rid of the knife so that her boy wouldn't be arrested for stabbing somebody to death. Now, what makes this story egregious is the fellow is claiming that the reason he stabbed the young man is because the young man, the university student, he offered him some sort of racial epithet. In other words, he said something that offended him, is his claim. And the reason that this is a worthy story is because the police came and the boy was bleeding on the street. And rather than immediately helping him, because the individual who stabbed him claimed that he had said something racially offensive to him, they put the boy in handcuffs and he bled out on the street. Why? Because you can't have a racist running free, even with his guts bleeding out. I think this is from Not the Bee. I think their comment was demonstrating racism is the greatest crime that you can commit. By the way, the laws in Great Britain, they're just getting tighter and tighter and tighter. After he was stabbed, he tried to climb a fence to escape his assaulter, who was aggressively pursuing him, leaving a trail of blood. Police were called to the scene, but arrested the victim after the guy with the 8-inch blade claimed he'd been racially abused. Now, that was an accusation. Hey, he said something, as if somehow that justifies stabbing somebody four times to death. But the police here, oh, racist, well, racism, that's the real bad guy. Not the guy who stabbed him, but the guy who said something racially charged. He suffered 4 stab wounds, including 2 in the back of his legs, 1 in his lung. The Daily Mail points out it's illegal to carry a knife in Britain, but Sikhs have a religious exemption that allows them to carry them. Hesitate to share this story because I know that this is a hot potato, and I'm not going to comment because I don't know. I'm just going to share a story that is for your consideration. You do with this as you see fit. I know that people are on both sides of the aisle of this subject, so I'm just sharing because it seems that this was a valid enough study that it should at least warrant our attention to some degree. It was a meta study. They take all of the studies that were done and they put them together to kind of give one narrative, because studies will tend to focus on this aspect, that aspect, another aspect. Well, this puts everything together regarding the subject of vaccines and autism. I'm not commenting. I'm just sharing. This is from the Journal of Independent Medicine. It says it's devoted to advancing unbiased, multi-specialty medical research with a focus on alternative therapies, repurposed drugs, medical ethics, and healthcare policies. It says that it operates without funding from pharmaceutical companies or government agencies. So they claim, like we all do, independence and objectivity. What did the study results report? New onset of ASD, so this is autism spectrum, before age 9, included the following: advanced parental age, premature delivery, genetic variants, sibling recurrence, maternal immune activation, in utero drug exposure, environmental toxicants, gut-brain axis disruption, and here it comes, cumulative routine childhood vaccination. That's a bit of a bomb, because this debate has been going on now for quite a while. The report itself says this is not conclusive. They just state these conditions highlight a need for independent longitudinal studies assessing the safety of the full cumulative pediatric vaccine schedule and should guide future research and policy decisions aimed at mitigating the growing autism burden. They do not say that it proves that there is a link between vaccinations and autism, But they are saying there's enough data here that there should be some serious, intense work done to determine, is there a connection? Most medical professionals say no. There are a lot of parents who would say yes. The debate continues. In the meantime, in Canada, speaking of health news, a Canadian physician thought that assisted suicide might be a good option for babies. Oh, man, Scylla. You know, babies who can't speak, who can't formulate a sentence to express, you know, their desire to, say, live. A member of the Quebec College of Physicians stated that MAID, this is their death program in Canada, where they will help kill you. It's not assisted. It's they're taking your life at your request. But it may be appropriate, according to this physician at the Quebec College of Physicians, may be an appropriate treatment for babies from birth to 1 year of age with severe deformities. Oh, I see. So suddenly they're deformed. They're not human. The Netherlands has been leading the way, by the way. They've been doing this since 2005. So Canada, you're on your way. But in the meantime, the Netherlands, they have been terminating the lives of children under the age of one since 2005. If a baby is born with severe medical conditions, then we, the big people, because it would be really expensive or really challenging or quite a burden, we can make the decision for them that they will die. I think there's a name for that. Not the least of which, frankly, would be bully. That's the big people imposing their power on the little people. Okay, one last story about news, health news specifically. I only share this. It's so dopey. I only share this because this is the psychological industry. This is the big psychiatric industrial complex. What are they recommending these days for group therapy? This is very sophisticated. I'll try to just dumb this down as much as possible. Actually, that's impossible because this is about as dumbed down as possible. The big words are Dungeons and Dragons. That's right. To help people with their mental and emotional issues, they're recommending Dungeons and Dragons, followed apparently by some bloodletting, is what the prescription is. This is Wretched Radio.
7: Hey, thanks for listening to Wretched Radio today. If you're a man, you're trying to figure out what it actually means to be one, and you've probably noticed, well, the world doesn't make it easy. They say be strong, but not too strong. Lead, but you don't want to be toxic. Look, it's a lot of mixed signals, and after a while, you just stop listening to any of it. And the thing about it is, Scripture is not confused. God has a lot to say about what it means to be a man, and Dr. Adam Tyson unpacks that every week on Way of Manhood. Dr. Tyson is a pastor. He's also a professor at the Masters University, and he's one of our Fortis Institute fellows, and he's not interested in cultural trends. He's interested in what the Bible actually says. And if you're an ongoing monthly gospel partner of Fortis Institute, it is your support that helps make content just like this possible. If you've ever been impacted by this ministry, would you prayerfully consider becoming an ongoing monthly gospel partner today? All you have to do is go to fortisinstitute.org right now to find out what it would look like in your life to do just that. Wretched, amazing grace, amazing gospel.
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7: 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And you know what? 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And unlike that true crime documentary that you've watched three times at least, it might actually do you some good.
9: Attributes of God. You can trust in God. Malachi chapter 3 verse 6 tells us that God is immutable. He does not change. He is faithful to fulfill his promises, just as much today as when the Bible was written. You can rest assured that his word is still true. This is Wretched Radio with Todd Friel.
0: Well, on second thought, maybe Dungeons and Dragons isn't such a bad idea. This is Wretched Radio. I'm not kidding. Even institutions like Johns Hopkins University has its own Dungeons and Dragons therapy group. It's called Social Skills Quest. People play the game for half a session, and then they use the other half of the session to talk about playing the game for the first half of the session, and that's supposed to help them with their mental and emotional issues. Yeah, I'm not kidding. That's the best they have to offer when it comes to therapy. The other alternative, of course, which would be worse, are the overprescribed psychotropic medications that are getting people hooked and affecting them forever. Recently, the Secretary of Health, he decided it's time to address this issue and try to start helping people get off of these psychotropics. And when Mr. Kennedy spoke, he said, I have seen people that come off of heroin, that detox. It's nothing compared to people coming off of these psychotropics. And recently in Washington, the MAHA Institute, M-A-H-A Institute, he spoke there and he announced, hey, we're going to actually start trying to detransition people off of medication. I don't know that detransition is the right word, but I find it kind of funny and ironic. And they're going to spend money to help people because it is a beating to get off of these drugs. And that is usually not discussed. They also had four young people share their testimonies and their stories. You, Mom and Dad, you need to know this. You need to be aware of these stories. Yes, they are anecdotal, but they get compiled one on top of the other until it becomes an actual force that needs to be reckoned with. This is just one of those stories.
10: Yeah, my name is Cameron Labar. I was diagnosed at age 9 with anxiety, OCD, and Tourette syndrome. And we went into a neurologist's office in northern New Jersey and walked out with a prescription for Paxil. And so I started that. That SSRI when I was 9. I'm already on the verge of tears. It's ridiculous. But this is a win, honestly, that I'm even feeling this now because it was really hard to even do this before.
0: That is really telling. By the way, if it sounds a little bit fast, Jimmy, what did you crank this thing up to?
11: 1.5 speed.
0: All righty then. So for the poor people who might be listening to this at 1.5 speed,
11: right?
0: This is at 3.0 speed.
11: That's right.
0: This young man, 9 years old, went into a doctor's office, comes out with Paxil. And he just said that he's about to cry telling the story because I think he's in his 30s now. And he's happy that he can cry because he wasn't able to feel that emotion for so long. Because that is what so many of those psychotropics will do. They just flatten you out. And that's why Greg Gifford, I'm telling you, Life Without the Numb, it's still a great free resource at fortisplus.org. You can watch it. You should watch it. It wouldn't be a terrible thing to show in your Sunday school class, I'll tell you that much. Or you can get his book. It's still selling really, really well. Lies My Therapist Told Me.
10: But anyways, I'm 35 now. I've been on an SSRI. I was on Paxil for about 20 years and then, switched over somewhere around 2020 to other SSRIs. But I've been on SSRIs for collectively almost 26 years now. My adolescence, I had other antipsychotics and other things that I took for the dreads, but, I was always told that I had a chemical imbalance and that this was treating that. And it wasn't just the doctor that told me that, right? It was also the proxies of the doctor, which were my parents, my family. So, growing up, entering teenage years and even into adulthood, I was conditioned and I believed that I needed this and that I was treating something very targeted to help me function. And it took a really long time for me to realize that the things that I thought were character traits about me, being tired, drowsy, forgetful, numb, indifferent to going out and doing things or to having friends or to starting a relationship. It took a really long time for me to end up figuring out that those weren't character traits. Those weren't parts of my personality, but that those were side effects of a medication. And it wasn't until, about 3 years ago, I stumbled after, hours and hours of watching videos and viewing, message boards and things like that. I stumbled across a video from Mark Horowitz and he's here in this room too. And he'll be speaking later, I think, but that helped me to understand that side effects are so common and that this isn't, it's not a part of who you are necessarily, but it also, another point I really want to make in this whole process is I was never approached or we ever had a discussion about an off-ramp or a reducing of these medications. It was just every night I would take it, but there was never a discussion of when is the finish line? When am I done taking this? That discussion never happened. And anytime I tried to go off, there were a couple of times when I was a teenager, a couple of times during college, anytime I tried to go off, and follow doctor's advice of, okay, cutting a tablet in half and then waiting and seeing for a couple of weeks, it would throw me into such a severe panic and response that, I would immediately go back up on the dose. And when you go and you talk to a doctor about that, a very common response is that, hey, that is a part of your underlying condition and that you probably need the medication. But like I was saying, it wasn't until I, stumbled across a video from Mark that suggested that these, in reality, these responses are withdrawal symptoms and that this isn't part of some underlying, part of who I am. And it took me 20 years to find that out. So trying to deal with that, right? I'm still going through the process of tapering. I've been tapering about 3 years now. Wow. Down to about 7.5 milligrams of Lexapro. It's probably going to take me another 3, 4, or 5 years to get the rest of the way, just given how
12: wow.
10: drugs work. But imagine the fury, the rage of like, I could have figured this out a lot sooner, right? And that the way I'm functioning now on this lower level of a dose, I haven't been on this level of a dose since I was, in adolescence, basically. But this, the way I'm functioning now, I could have functioned as a human being all along, right? And I could have had friendships and I could have gotten numb and I could have formed relationships. I don't know how I'm doing on time. Sorry. No,
13: you're good.
10: Okay, but
13: almost.
10: Okay, almost. But this is, these are the things that I'm now struggling with is this this portion of now that I've gotten through a really hard part of withdrawal and I'm kind of taking a break over these last few months, now I'm dealing with the realization that I've missed a lot of life and a lot of my experience year after year has been discounted and affected by these drugs to where I never got to experience the full range of emotions and feeling of being human. And that's been really, really hard. I'm here, not necessarily because I want to be, but because of how important this really is and how much it's affected me and how much I'm, really grateful as well that there's, an audience to listen and members of, members of Congress to help get this going. So I'm really grateful to be here and thank you.
0: Amazing. And that's one of millions of stories, honestly, that simply do not get shared. What it does to you while you're on that medication and then getting off of that medication. Here's just one more young woman who has been so negatively impacted by psychotropics.
14: So I have a brain injury from antidepressants. At just 7 years old, I was prescribed psychiatric drugs. I was far too young to understand what they were, let alone the lasting impact they would have on my developing brain. It started in the second grade when a teacher noticed I was fidgety, distracted, and not fully keeping up academically.
0: Uh-huh.
14: My parents were advised to take me to see a psychiatrist for an ADHD evaluation, and I was...
0: Oh, for being fidgety. A classic case of ants in her pants. They take her to a doctor.
14: Quickly diagnosed, labeled, and medicated. They even told me I had a learning disability. Ironically, the drugs later created the very disability they claimed that I had. Began with ADHD stimulants like Adderall and Ritalin, and I still remember how agitated and moody they made me feel. This was completely out of character for me as I was a happy, sweet, silly kid. Adverse side effects were interpreted as new diagnosis, and more drugs were prescribed to treat the problems that the medications themselves had caused. It spiraled into a prescription cascade of antidepressants, benzodiazepines, mood stabilizers, and antipsychotics all before my 10th birthday. None of it ever felt right, but I was a child and I didn't have the words to explain what was happening and I didn't have the authority to challenge it. My completely normal childhood behavior was pathologized. I wasn't in crisis. I wasn't struggling or acting out. I was simply a fidgety, shy, sensitive little girl who didn't fit the mold of how a child was supposed to behave in a classroom setting.
0: Education.
14: Throughout my teens, every drug-induced effect that made me feel terrible was blamed on my so-called underlying disorder. As I got older, I found online forums of people describing their harms from antidepressants and began to realize the drugs might be the problem. I brought my concerns to my doctor and asked if the medications could be making me worse or even cause brain damage. He insisted that wasn't possible. He was the expert and he knew best and told me it was just my OCD and anxiety getting worse and that I needed higher doses of the SSRI to treat it effectively. My inner reality was dismissed at every turn, and the very harm I was told can never happen is exactly what I eventually lived through. As I got older, most of the other psychiatric drugs were eventually stopped, but SSRIs remained the one constant throughout my entire life. After college, at 23 years old, I wanted to see who I was underneath the chemicals that had been hijacking my brain for all those years. Although I had been on antidepressants my whole life, all while my brain was literally developing, my doctor tapered me off in just 6 weeks, which was far too fast. But my doctor wasn't acting recklessly. He was following the standard medical guidance doctors are taught to use. What followed was a severe full-body neurological crisis, a nonstop living nightmare of physical and psychological torment and suffering I didn't know was humanly possible. My brain felt like it was on fire. Waves of visceral terror and violent inner agitation ripped through me. I was crawling out of my skin for hours each day. I rocked back and forth in the fetal position on the floor, screaming in excruciating pain. Rage surged through me that was completely out of character, as I've never had this type of anger. I was always gentle and kind, but it brought out a violence in me that never existed. My brain and body were malfunctioning, feeling like I was being poisoned. It was an attack on my nervous system. Simply being alive felt unbearable. When I went back to my doctor and told him I was in withdrawal, I was told antidepressant withdrawal doesn't exist, that the medication was out of my system, and my symptoms were proof I needed the medication. His credentials and expertise automatically outweighed my lived experience, and the very injury caused by the drugs was used to justify putting me back on them. I spent months going in and out of hospitals, repeatedly dismissed. No one believed me. I had no medical support, and I became completely bedridden and unable to care for myself. After many torturous months of nonstop suffering, I had no choice but to reinstate the antidepressant, even though I felt as though it was poisoning me.
0: Tragic. Tragic. True stories. Real people being so negatively affected by a group of people that they have every appearance of trust. The buildings, the lab coats, the diplomas on the wall, and yet causing so much harm via psychotropics. Suddenly Dungeons and Dragons doesn't sound so bad. Until tomorrow, go serve your king.
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5: I'm meteorologist Mike Cox. Our weather features partly cloudy skies for tonight. We will have a low dropping to 60 as we get into the early part of the morning. That will lead to another hot day tomorrow, though. Mostly sunny skies for Tuesday and a high near 90 degrees. Now, as we look toward Wednesday, we're going to see clouds increasing, especially as we go through the afternoon, where we'll have scattered showers and storms coming in and a high of 85. Thursday, cloudy skies. Rain will be likely, a few thunderstorms as well, with highs near 80.
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15: May 18th, Behind the Mask. As a child, when asked to clean your room, did you do the shove everything under your bed tactic? If we're honest, well, yeah, probably. In an instant, your room looked so clean. The clutter was out of sight in a flash. But the truth is, we are great at coming up with quick fixes that don't always solve the problem. Shoving everything under the bed only disguises the mess. Today, we'll hear from Tom Casey, a man who masked the problems in his life until he was afraid to face them altogether. He's here to share his true story on this Unshackled Daily Devotional.
16: I joined the Army after high school, went into the Medical Corps, and volunteered for Vietnam. I drank too much in Nam, never felt connected, and all the carnage left me feeling guilty for surviving. After I was discharged, I had numerous stays in veterans' hospitals, trying alcohol rehab, even being put on meds for psychotics. Nothing helped except alcohol. That masked the pain. I got to know the cashier at the liquor store real well, and we began living together. She put up with my drunkenness for a long time before she persuaded me to try rehab again, where I received a Bible, and I made a half-hearted prayer to receive Christ. I quit drinking and tried to improve myself by going to technical school. Another believer there told me about Jesus and how he would change my life. I met a pastor I really liked while I was repairing a copy machine at his church. He came to our house and explained why Christ died for our sins. That day, I prayed a wholehearted prayer for repentance, and so did Linda. Soon after that, we married. Jesus forgave our sins, took away the feelings of guilt, and gave us new life and real joy.
15: David writes in Psalm chapter 139, verses 11 and 12, "If I say, surely the darkness will hide me, and the light become night around me, even the darkness will not be dark to you. The night will shine like the day, for darkness is as light to you." Friend, there are many times we want to mask what is going on in our lives. We want to hide it from others, from God, and even from ourselves. Revealing it can be painful and humiliating, especially when we carry it before the Lord. But He already knows what you are experiencing. And not only does He want to help, He is the one who can. But we must be sincere. Pull everything out from under the bed and give it over to Him with an open and honest heart. 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
18: 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I'm Greg Patton. 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You need to be a person who perseveres in this old life.
19: Learn the difference between being a failure in life and experiencing failure in life. Once we trust in Christ as our Savior, we're a new creation, and our past failings are just that. They're in the past. Any future mistakes are to be regarded as temporary setbacks. They do not define who you are. The Apostle Paul learned this lesson very well. No matter how many times he was reviled, chased out of town, stoned, he didn't consider himself a failure. Rather, he looked at his Lord to determine the truth about who he really was. A forgiven sinner commissioned to take the gospel to the Gentiles. Acts 22, 10 and 21. Paul experienced the power of persistence to transform his character and to give him hope. That's Romans 5, 3 and 4. Such hope will sustain you today, even in your greatest crisis, no matter what. Through the work of the Holy Spirit, God will give you the ability to stay on course. Just trust Him.
20: What in the world is going on? It's happening everywhere. Nearly 80 countries have introduced emergency measures to protect their economies as the world approaches a new, more dangerous phase in the energy crisis driven by the Iran war. Governments are stepping up their responses ahead of a looming tipping point when traders warned that oil prices could jump again sharply unless more fuel trapped in the Gulf can be exported through the blockaded Strait of Hormuz. As some countries are saying, Iran is trying to give the globe a heart attack. It seems to be working. What is going to happen next? Those comments, we are taking that outcome very seriously. We are living on borrowed time. The end is near. What does all of that mean? It may be just a regular weekend, but it's getting everyone's attention. Teens going crazy from coast to coast. Dateline, Austin, Texas. Police there arrested three juveniles on Sunday who investigators believe were involved in, 12 different shootings across the city. It injured four people, nobody killed. And they struck two fire stations, triggered a shelter in place in some areas of Austin. The police chief there said investigators took a 15-year-old and a 17-year-old into custody following the shootings, which began late Saturday and continued into Sunday morning. We have two suspects in custody. Police arrested two teenage suspects Saturday in a daytime shooting outside of Union Station in Washington, D.C. that left a 15-year-old boy seriously wounded. Three people shot during an early morning shooting in New York City's iconic Times Square, and police say they have detained a 17-year-old suspect. Back to Austin, Texas, they arrested nine teenagers allegedly involved in four thefts at Target, Kohl's, and Lowe's over the weekend as part of a shoplifting blitz operation near the Lakeline Mall. It is just, what is going on? Here in Northwest Indiana, one teenager's dead, two seriously injured in an after-prom party shooting. What happened? This is crazy. Chaos came about following what was supposed to be a night of celebration. There was an argument over who got to pose for pictures holding stacks of fake $100 bills in front of a rented Mercedes-Benz. Who got to go first? Shooting. My, oh, my. There's probably another 1,000 teenage stories out there that happened over the weekend. It's taken a back seat, but it's still going on. Russia, Ukraine, at least four people died in a massive overnight drone strike at Russia just days after Putin's deadly attacks on Kyiv. The blistering night of hell, as they called it, is understood as being one of the largest assaults on Moscow since this thing started 4 years ago. There were a lot of drones. Russia claims it destroyed 556, but several got through with pictures showing destroyed buildings. Well, they were getting ready for an air show, and the Navy calls it an incident. What? Two multi-million-dollar fighter jets collided midair, prompting service members to eject. They're all okay, I guess. And it closed the Air Force base out in Idaho. Mountain Home Air Force Base. It's amazing people would survive something like this. Well, the air show has been canceled. How can two walk together unless they be agreed? I think that's in the Bible. For more than a decade, Vidalia High School students down there in Georgia, been there, done that, love that place. Anyway, they took courses at the Sweet Onion Christian Learning Center. That's quite a name. As part of a partnership going on, now the center and the Vidalia City School District are clashing in a federal First Amendment lawsuit. The school district terminated the long-standing agreement with the Christian Center after its founder, the Reverend Gady Yeomans, criticized a proposed school board tax hike and after the superintendent raised concerns about the center's particular interpretation of the Bible. Yep. That's never going to work if you get down to it. So, what's the new Chicago Popey up to now? It was May the 2nd, I think. Pope Leo. He awarded Iran's ambassador to the Holy See, Muhammad Hussein Mukhtari, the Grand Cross of the Order of Pius IX, one of the Vatican's highest diplomatic honors ever. And a bunch of ridiculous stuff. Anyway, the move sparked significant backlash and outrage, as it should, especially on social media and among Iranian exiles, conservatives, and critics of the Iranian regime. What's the problem? It appears the Vatican was legitimizing a repressive government. Blaze TV host Liz Wheeler, who is, she says she's a devout Catholic, had a similar reaction. This is an Iranian regime, a fanatical Islamic theocratic regime, she said. Why on earth would the leader of the Universal Christian Church, Catholic Church, be awarding any kind of a diplomatic honor to these killers, these anti-Christian killers? Well, hey, we're talking the Catholic Church and the Pope. That whole thing is wrong anyway. Pope Leo. Make sure you know who's really the head of the church. Jesus Christ. Well, here's a bizarre story. Deb Proctor was at work when her phone rang from an unknown number, a call that would shatter everything she thought she knew about her husband. An investigator delivered the devastating truth to the Oklahoma woman. The man she knew as Jeff Walton was actually a man named Ronald Stan, a Canadian who disappeared 37 years ago and was presumed dead after leaving behind a wife and two kids. After gathering my composure, I went to my immediate executive and explained this bizarre call. My colleagues are very concerned that my life was in danger, that maybe Jeff was in witness protection or something. Maybe, just maybe, I had just blown it to some stranger who was not real. Maybe a so-called investigator. I had no idea what was going on. What was going on is the man had two lives, two families. You know how that happened in Fort Wayne? We had a plane fall out of the sky years ago when I worked for TV 21 and I was called to do this story. The bizarre part, the pilot, he was the only one on board. We found out that this guy flew from up in Michigan to Florida on a daily basis and had two full families for years and years. Wouldn't that be something? My, oh, my. Here comes the judge, and they killed her. Ecuador, a judge there fatally shot during a state of emergency that's been declared to combat organized crime in Ecuador. It's called the killing of Lady Pashar, a serious attack against justice and the rule of law in Ecuador. The lady judge shot that day while traveling by car to a gym in the southwestern Makela. Her two bodyguards were not with her when the incident took place. I think Trump's about done playing games with Iran. They put a new proposal on the table. This could go on forever. We reject, they reject. You get the idea. Talk about endurance. This is just hard to believe. Yesterday's Washington Post profiled a woman by the name of Rachel Entrekin. She's 34 years old, and she won a 250-mile marathon in Arizona. She finished the race in 56 hours, 9 minutes, and 48 seconds. That's a lot of running. Over the time, she slept 19 minutes. She stayed hydrated with precision-crafted electrolyte drinks and some gels, had a Coke or two, and a ton of mashed potatoes. Congrats to Rachel on an unbelievable finish. And also to mashed potatoes, one step closer to the superfood status. Uh-huh. What do you think? Let's do a mini living in today's world. I wanted to share this from former Indiana 4th District Congressman Mark Souder. We became friends when I started the Christian radio station WFCV here in Fort Wayne, Indiana, decades ago. He then was the owner of Souder's Furniture Store in good old Grable, Indiana, Amishville, USA. He later went on to serve 16 years as a congressman from our district, a good Christian representative. He passed away several years ago now, but even up until the time he was dying, he was posting things on Facebook. He shared this just days before he passed into eternity. A few nights at the end of the week and yesterday were especially difficult with considerable pain. Not like many of you, though. When I first discovered my life has some actual probable time limits, possibly very short, it was incredibly sobering. I prayed for God to give me more time if he was willing. But most of us are in many ways like the Israelites wandering in the desert. When we're starving, we are thankful to God that he gives us plain manna to eat. But as the threat of immediate starvation passes and life proceeds, we think maybe some bacon and buttered toast would be
19: nice with that manna. Maybe some condiments. As a new routine develops, we can forget our situation. We can also easily fall into a natural, at least for us, trap of wanting to go back to the way things were. But life has changed. The past is gone. I have pancreatic cancer. Others of you have other things that have altered your life. There'll be good days and bad days. God, who created us, understands our weaknesses and wants, but ultimately, we can't plan our way out of these things. There are things we can do, and medicine today is amazing compared to any other point in world's history. But there are finite limits. Miracles occur, but they are called miracles for a reason. The challenge is to be thankful for the wonderful life that I've had and appreciate the time I've been granted. Like others who are struggling, you know this is not easy day after day. Heaven will be wonderful, but as for time here, it's not in our hands. We need to use whatever quality of life we have here and appreciate it, because it's not going to last forever. But some days that's easier to do than others. That's where prayer and a prayer life are especially important.
20: Mark and I clashed a few times in that he did not like Donald Trump at all. And, well, you know how that probably went. But nonetheless, he was a child of God, as is this radio commentator, and it was good. Probably one of the best 4th District congressmen we have ever had in Indiana. That is just a part of living in today's world. And finally, I don't know exactly when it happened, but at some point I really got to like Lou Holtz. Used to be the coach of Notre Dame. He really good guy in so many ways. Heard him at a conference then. Just kind of encouraging people in life, etc. One of his quotes is, your talent determines what you can do. That's your talent. Your motivation determines how much you're willing to do. And this is the big one. And your attitude determines how well you do it. Your attitude will determine your altitude in life. And don't you ever forget that one. Where's my Bible? Life 101, right after this important message. So, anyone giving you a big gift recently? Maybe like a tip of $10,000. Wow, that's a biggie. The world goes round because of finance. This Christian radio station couldn't exist for 5 minutes without you and your giving. And any ministry, be it the church, the missionary, the revivalist, funds are needed. No different here at Hello World, my friend, headed up by Greg Patton Ministries out of the Cross Church in Four Point, Indiana. And we're so grateful every month for your giving. Hey, get in touch, gregpatton.com. News and information ministry on this Christian radio station. Just do this. How about just praying about it? And one other thing I'd like you to pray about, invisible war on the saints. Talking to someone who works regularly in this area. Since this book came out, we have helped numbers of people across this nation of ours. God is good. Get your copy today.
19: We're going to start training people as to how to deal with the demonic.
20: Pray God opens some other doors for us. God is so good. Have you joined us on Facebook, 11 on Sundays, live at 11? Our preaching service, so many of you are watching at least part of that.
19: He did not know. Peter did not understand what was about to happen. But he should have had the necessary insight, right? Neither James nor John, nor any of the other disciples had the insight. Even though they had been with Jesus for 3 years, they still did not have a grasp of God's eternal plan. And this weakness would prove to be their undoing. As they sat down to eat with the Lord on the night of his arrest, their minds and their hearts were filled with many concerns, most of which did not include the Savior's impending torture and death. Earlier in the day, they had been completely caught up in the details of the Passover dinner. You can read about it in Luke 22. And when Jesus arrived at the upper room, no one offered to wash his feet. Therefore, he took up a towel and began washing the feet of the men who were with him. John chapter 13. And a squabble arose among the disciples over which of them would be the greatest, with Jesus intervening, saying there, the one who is the greatest among you must be like the youngest and the leader like the servant, Luke 22:26. And later he revealed a startling truth here. Each man would abandon him that very night. Really? But Peter adamantly denied that, the possibility of anything like that. He said, even though all may fall away because of you, I will never fall away. Isn't that something? What haunting words. Matthew 26:33. No one seemed aware of the downward spiral that was taking place here. As the evening went on, the disciples listened to the Lord as he spoke about his betrayal. But his message did not register in their hearts. What was going on? They could not conceive how this could possibly happen to a man who had changed the lives of so many, when it literally worked miracles in their presence. With death and sorrow closing in on them at a rapid pace, the disciples drifted to sleep and failed to learn the most important principle for winning any spiritual battle. Oh, what was that lesson, huh? Watch. Pray. At times, most of us have found ourselves

Instead of heeding the warning and preparing for what was to come, we chose to ignore that message. We acted carelessly. Then only after adversity hit, the disaster hit, did we realize that we missed an opportunity to trust Almighty God. Following the Savior's arrest and crucifixion, the disciples probably did what most of us have done. They went back over the details leading up to that night and the event that changed them forever. Did they miss something? A clue as to why things had turned out so differently than what they expected? Could they have done anything to prevent the arrest of Jesus? Had they been unfaithful? Would they meet the same fate, maybe? Conviction on false charges? It's true. The primary victory for the Christian was won at the cross. This is where God sacrificed his Son for the sins of all mankind. Jesus had to die so that you and I could have eternal life. No greater conquest has ever been recorded in history. But in the hours leading up to this moment, another important victory was gained. It took place in the Garden of Gethsemane. This is where Jesus completely surrendered to his Father's will. If he had not done this, you and I would have been lost for all eternity. And there's another very telling truth here about what happened in the garden just the hours before his arrest. The disciples had a tremendous opportunity to prove faithful, that night. Yet they failed. Not once, but three times. Can we learn from this? I certainly know I can. At the conclusion of the Passover meal, Jesus led his disciples away from the upper room to a place of isolation and prayer. He asked them to remain alert and watchful, but they did neither one. He chose the three men with whom he shared a particularly close relationship, Peter, James, and John, to go farther with him into a place of intimate prayer that was even nearer to the heart of Almighty God. It was literally footsteps away from where he uttered his prayer of personal surrender. But they were not listening. Not only was Jesus God, he was man. And at Gethsemane, his humanness became most obvious. He suffered and fell alone, even though friends were right there with him. He had to yield completely to God's plan, or he was going to miss the Father's will completely. There was no escaping the importance of this moment. He told his disciples, "My soul is deeply grieved to the point of death. Remain here and keep watch with me." Sadly, we know the rest of the story. Jesus went a little beyond them, fell on his face and prayed, saying, "My Father, if it's possible, let this cup pass from me, yet not as I will, but as you will." And he came to the disciples and found them sleeping. Imagine Jesus saying this to you, as he said to Peter, "So you men could not keep watch with me for 1 hour? Keep watching and praying that you may not enter into temptation. The spirit is willing, but the flesh," there it is weak. He went away a second time and praying, saying, "My Father, if this cannot pass away unless I drink it, your will be done." And again he came and found them sleeping, for their eyes were heavy. And what happened next is more than we want to imagine. Jesus returned a third time to find them still asleep. This is just hard to believe, isn't it? Matthew wrote, "He left them again and went away and prayed a third time, saying the same thing once more. Then he came to the disciples and said to them, 'Are you still sleeping and resting? Behold, the hour is at hand, and the Son of Man is being betrayed.'" All that Jesus had told them would happen, was about to happen, was going to come true. You know, there's a point in time when God will call us to pray, and after that we must act on what we learned from him in that prayer. But if we've not spent time with him, we're not going to know how to stand firm in the faith, especially today. We will also lack discernment and wisdom that are the keys of making good decisions in life. When we come to a place in prayer, the place where Jesus led those men that night, we should be completely caught up in the holiness of Almighty God. Being in his infinite presence should drive us to our knees. Jesus humbled himself before the Father, and these men had the opportunity to witness his pattern in prayer. But they did not do it. The question will be today, will you? There's unlimited power in prayer. This is one of the reasons Jesus asked his followers to pray with him that night. People often want to know the will of God for them. They spend money buying books and trying different methods in order to learn something new so that their lives will have some meaning. But the truth is, what they're searching for is right there before their eyes now. Everything essential is available to them today through prayer. Is there a problem?

0: in your life too great to handle, huh? Nothing too great for God. Will you watch and pray with him so that you might know his perfect will and plan for your life? I'll be praying for you. And finally, there's Mildred, the church gossip and self-appointed monitor of church morale, always checking out extracurricular activities. She made a mistake, however, one time when she accused Frank, who was a new member, of being an alcoholic. After she saw his old pickup truck parked in front of the town's only bar, she emphatically told Frank and others in the church that everyone there knew what he was doing. Frank, a man of few words, just stared, walked away, didn't say anything. Good old Frank said nothing, but oh, what he did next. Frank quietly parked his pickup truck in front of Mildred's house, walked home, and left it there all night. You gotta love Frank. That's it? Okay, that's it. Had my say for another day. God bless you. Trust you're going to have a wonderful day. Join me on Facebook, Greg, G-R-E-G, Patton, P-A-T-T-E-N. That's it. That's the way it is for Monday, May the 18th, 2026. I am Greg Patton. Until tomorrow, same time, same place. God bless you. Have a great day.
1: Hello, friends. I want to speak plainly to you. I want to talk heart to heart if I could. I want to talk about something that's matters deeply, and not just to WHCB, but also to all our families, our churches, and the future of our communities. Every day, we watch a culture drifting further and further from the truth. We see confusion replacing common sense. We see faith mocked, patriotism questioned, and biblical values pushed farther and farther to the margin of public life. And in the middle of all that noise, there are fewer and fewer voices willing to stand unapologetically for God, family, freedom, and biblical truth. And that's why WHCB 91.5 FM, this Christian educational radio station, matters. The microphone I use is more than just equipment. These towers that we use are more than just steel. What comes across these airwaves is a lifeline. It's scripture for the discouraged. It's encouragement for the weary Christian. It is teaching for people who are hungry for truth in a world overflowing with self-evil propaganda and confusion. Unlike so much of modern media, WHCB is not funded by Hollywood. It's just funded by folks who are Christians who care. It's not funded by political insiders. It's not funded by giant ungodly corporations trying to shape your thinking. Simply you and me, Christian people together, we're the ones that do the funding. People who still believe that America works best when we honor God. They're people who still believe the Bible is true. They're the ones that fund us. People who understand that if faithful voices disappear from the airwaves, they will quickly be replaced by voices hostile to Christianity, hostile to freedom, and hostile to the values that we hold dear. Friend, stations like WHCB do not survive automatically. Electric bills still arrive, tower rent still comes due, equipment breaks. Insurance must be paid, and while many media outlets are backed by millions of dollars, Christian Educational Radio, WHCB 91.5 FM, often survives month to month because faithful listeners decide it's worth supporting. 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
1: 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In today's program, we are continuing in our exploration of seven sets of prophetic terms that I believe are important to understand. We want to compare them and we want to contrast them so that we properly understand from a biblical perspective how these seven sets of terms are used in the Bible. And as we go through the overview that we're going to do in our next teaching series that will follow this one, as we look at the seven chronologically sequenced prophetic events that are going to take place to the best of my study of the Bible, between now and eternity, which we find in the last chapter of the last book of the Bible, following the great white throne judgment, when sin and death are thrown into the lake of fire. Therefore, there's no more sin, there's no more death, no more tears, and so forth. So that's back to eternity again. So we're studying these prophetic terms because I think it's important that we get a grasp of them and how they're used in the Bible so that we have a clearer perspective when we go through those prophetic events about who's talking to whom, about what, and what circumstances, because it's very easy to be misled, to misunderstand the importance of some of these prophetic events if we don't get these terms right in our minds. So we're going through these, and we're actually towards the beginning of this, so if you're joining us for the first time, you haven't missed a great deal. We've had a lot of scriptures in point number one, which is comparing and contrasting the Son of God term with the Son of Man term. And you say, well, they're one and the same, and in some aspects you are right. It is referring to Jesus, whether you use one or the other. They're both coming as a thief, as it were, but the term thief, we need to understand the context of thief. Whether that means it's at a time when you're not expecting, which would be like the rapture, or is it a time when he's coming to judge and actually to destroy through judgment? And that's the one we really need to have a good understanding of. But the word, the term Son of God and Son of Man are used in such a distinctive way as Jesus spoke, as the apostles used it, even as the unbelieving Pharisees used it. To understand how it's used by those different groups can really open your eyes to the importance of what we're supposed to learn from these particular passages. So hopefully you're beginning to see that, because now as we've been setting the background, and by the way, if you're new to the program, we're referring to a worksheet that's available at the radio station that the announcer mentioned at the beginning, the introduction to the program, that you can get here at the radio station, and by downloading it, you can follow along so you won't forget or miss the many scriptures that we're using here. And you may even have more scriptures that you might want to share with the radio audience. Just contact me at steve@whcbradio.org, and I'd be glad to share over the air what you have to share with us so that we can have a sense of family here as we're growing and learning together. The wonderful goodness of God's Word as we grow in wisdom through a study of His Word. So we've been looking at the use of the term Son of God in the four Gospels, just to kind of get an overview of how important that term Son of God is, and why it applies to Jesus. So we've looked at Luke chapter 1, we looked at Mark chapter 1, we looked at Matthew 27 to actually see what the centurion, an unbelieving Roman soldier, an officer, thought when he saw the circumstances and the results of the crucifixion of Christ. And he said, this must truly be the Son of God. And we talked about how it just would lose the significance if the Roman officer had said, "This truly must be the Son of Man." That it's God that brought this about because he is the Son of God. And that's what we need to understand in that particular passage. And we see it again in John as we went to the fourth of the four Gospels in John chapter 1 and looked at the first three verses that talked about, "In the beginning was the Word, and the Word was with God, and the Word was God." And then we find out in verse 14 that Word, referred in those three verses as he and him, is Jesus. That Jesus is the Word, that Jesus was there in the beginning, that Jesus is God. But he manifested himself to us as the Son of God so that we could directly relate with him. And then we went on to John chapter 1 to look at how Nathanael was identified by Christ through Philip and how Christ related to Nathanael in saying that, "Nathanael, I saw you," as it says, and again, we're in John chapter 1, and we're looking at the verses 45 to the end of the chapter, which is verse 51. And he says, in verse 48, he says, when you were under the fig tree," and that's a Jewish term, and it basically was about your business. You were by yourself, you were about your business, and you were doing it without any threats or anything. So it's a comfortable type setting under your fig tree. And Jesus is saying, "I saw you there," and Nathanael's saying, "Wait a minute, there's nobody around me. How could you possibly see me except the fact that you are," and he identifies him in verse 49 as the Son of God. "You are the King of Israel." But I want to take just a few minutes here, and I alluded to this at the end of our last program, where he is down in verse 51 saying to Nathanael, he said to him, "Truly, truly, I say to you, you, Nathanael, will see the heavens opened and the angels of God ascending and descending on the Son of Man." And there's a lot packed in here, and a good portion of it is by inference if you understand some Old Testament history and what Jesus is trying to get across here, because Jesus is in the very beginning of his ministry as he interacts with the early calling of his disciples. And we talked about a disciple as a student who figuratively and literally sits at the feet of the teacher. And of course, he's referred to in verse 49 here as rabbi, which is Hebrew for teacher. And these are students that he's calling, that Jesus is calling. And once he's called them for a period of time, we see in, for instance, Matthew chapter 10 at the beginning, he prays to God the Father, and through that prayer, he takes his disciples and selects 12 of them and makes them messengers. So the students who have been receiving the word from Jesus are now going to take that word and take it out to Israel as messengers. Well, the word for messenger is apostle. So we have the 12 apostles that are disciples. Not all disciples are apostles, but all apostles were disciples. So I hope you understand the difference there. So he's basically saying here that, Nathanael, you're going to see great things as you travel with me as one of my close confidants, along with Philip and the others that are being introduced as we go through these passages right here, particularly the 12 apostles. But you're going to see these great things. I'm introducing myself to you, and I'm introducing myself to Israel. So you're going to see the heavens opened up, and you're going to see the glory of God come because I'm here, and I'm being introduced to Israel. And he's relating in verse 51, and this is the point I was leaving you with last time that I want to clarify here, is he's referring back to Genesis chapter 28, and this is when God really first revealed himself in a powerful way to Israel, which is Jacob. Jacob was the name he was given by his father Isaac, Isaac being the son of Abraham. So Abraham, Isaac, and Jacob, and then God changed his name from Jacob to Israel. But he did this after he dealt with an impetuous Jacob. Jacob was a difficult person. He had a strong personality, and he was somewhat known as a deceiver, if you will. And that's why I want to use this word, because it's to be raised up here in opposition to verse 47 in John chapter 1, where Jesus saw Nathanael coming to him and said of him, "Behold, an Israelite indeed, in whom there is no deceit." So he's making a distinction here for a purpose. He's relating it back to Jacob, because remember Jacob and Esau. In the birth order, Esau came out first, so therefore Esau received the double blessing of the firstborn son. And of course, we know that Jacob fooled him out of that in later life, when he contrived a story through his mother to fool his father Isaac into giving the real blessing to Jacob as opposed to Esau. And of course, that was part of a godly plan anyway, and I don't want to get into the details of that. But nevertheless, Jacob was a hard-headed, difficult person, also referred to and known as somewhat of a deceiver. So he's making the distinction here that when he went to Bethel, as we learn in Genesis chapter 28 in that account, that he saw the ladder going up to heaven and the angels ascending and descending on the ladder. They refer to it as Jacob's ladder, the account of Jacob's ladder. And then he struggles, he wrestles with an angel of the Lord, and it may be the angel of the Lord that we're talking about. So it is at this point in Jacob's life that he finds God and becomes a true follower, a true disciple, if you will, of God, as is Nathanael here. So Nathanael and Jacob are kind of being compared here, but to the difference being that Jacob was somewhat of a deceitful person, and Jesus specifically refers to Nathanael as an Israelite indeed. In other words, there's no doubt about it. He is a true Israelite in whom there is no deceit. And therefore he, like Jacob, would see the angels of God ascending and descending. And it's more of a figure of speech here, I believe, in verse 51 of John 1, where Jesus is really telling Nathanael, you're going to see great and amazing things as one of my apostles. But then I want to also point out that he refers to himself here as the angels of God ascending and descending on the Son of Man. Remember back in 49, Nathanael has identified Jesus as the Son of God. Jesus is now referring to himself as the Son of Man. Why would he do that? Well, the point is, what subject is in view here? What is he referring to? He's talking about his ministry to Israel, and his ministry to Israel will be a difficult one because Israel refuses to accept him, refuses to identify him as the Son of God, the promised Messiah, the promised King of Israel, because he didn't immediately come in as a tough guy, an Arnold Schwarzenegger, and come in there and just kick everybody out of town and establish his kingdom right away. He didn't come in that way. He came in as the suffering servant, as the Lamb of God, and therefore they refused to accept him that way. So Israel, while they see all these wonderful miracles that Jesus is going to perform, has performed and will perform throughout his ministry until his death, burial, and resurrection, they're going to see him as the Son of Man. They're going to see him as the son of Joseph of Nazareth and the wife Mary. So that's the distinction I want to show you here, because it's a good example, I think, of what I'm trying to get across in the difference in the uses of the term the Son of God, Son of Man. The believer, Nathanael, sees Jesus as the Son of God, the son of the union of Mary with the Holy Spirit of God. Man was not involved. Whereas Israel, during the life of Christ in his ministry, that 3.5-year ministry, will never see him as a people group, if you will never see him as the Son of God. They will see him as the son of a man. So he refers to himself here as the Son of Man because he's referring to how Israel is going to see him and accept him, even though the angels of God are ascending and descending on him as they see it, for instance, the Jordan, when Jesus starts his ministry, the angel of God comes down and they hear the voice of God saying, "This is my son in whom I am well pleased." The apostles see him transfigured at the Mount of Transfiguration along with Moses and Elijah. Now, those are the apostles, and they have, as Peter accounts in his epistle, this makes the written word, the prophecies of the Bible, even more sure because we've seen it with our very eyes. But Israel will not believe these accounts when the apostles relate them to them. They still see him as the Son of Man. So Jesus, because he's referring to unbelieving Israel, refers to himself descriptively as the Son of Man. Hopefully you can see that, and we're going to build on that in a big way as we go forward here with these other scriptures, both on the column dealing with Son of God and even more so with Son of Man, to show you the distinction. The righteous see him as the Son of God. The unrighteous see him as the Son of Man. So when people are talking or he's being talked about, you can understand more clearly what's going on if you see which term is being used to describe him. So let's move on and get into some really, really rich scriptures here in 1 John as we deal not with just the description, but the overall essence of the Son of God and what that means to us as believers. So we do that by turning to the second set of writings of John. John wrote the book of John, the Gospel of John. He wrote 1st, 2nd, 3rd John, and he also wrote Revelation. So he is, compared to Paul, he is the second most prolific writer of the New Testament. And we get so caught up with all the writings of Paul, who wrote just about half of all the books of the New Testament. In fact, I personally think he's the author of Hebrews. That would make him the writer of half the books of the New Testament. But regardless, he's a prolific writer, and praise the Lord for him because he's brought us a lot of the mysteries to light and given us the truth of those mysteries through the gospel that was given to him. But so is John. So is John. So we go to the first John, and we'll get into 2 John as well. It's something that maybe a lot of you are not aware of, and I want to share with you. We'll do that here in the next program or two. But we're in 1 John chapter 3 right now. 1 John chapter 3, and we want to look at verses 7 and 8. 1 John chapter 3, verses 7 and 8. And this shows the love that God has through the Holy Spirit, through the writer John to us. Look how he refers. 1 John chapter 3, verse 7, little children. He's referring to us. Little children, make sure no one deceives you. And we've just been talking about deceitfulness with Jacob and the lack of deceitfulness with Nathaniel, haven't we? So here we go with a point, make sure no one deceives you. The one who practices righteousness is righteous, just as he, referring to Jesus, just as he is righteous. Verse 8, the one who practices sin is of the devil, for the devil has sinned from the beginning. The Son of God appeared for this purpose, to destroy the works of the devil. And again, as we've done before, look at how this would change if you said, the Son of Man appeared for this purpose, to destroy the works of the devil. Yes, the Son of God and Son of Man are the same person, but they are manifested in different ways. I firmly believe that, and that's why I'm trying to go through these scriptures and show you that. That while it's the same person, Jesus Christ, here he is the Son of God, and that's what a righteous person would see him as. The people who practice sin would see him as the Son of Man, the son of Joseph, nothing to do with deity, just a good man. But here we see that those who practice sin are of the devil, and the Son of God appeared for this purpose, to destroy the works of the devil. So we're going to continue in 1 John, and we're going to go to chapter 4 in our next program. So John, 1 John chapter 4, and you can look at verse 15 if you like in preparation for that program. But now we're going to transition over to our Q&A portion that we do at every program, and we've been going through a question that dealt with the Holy Spirit and the point that Rich brought up from Indian Springs, and then we've turned into kind of a mini teaching series, is he wanted to know if the Holy Spirit, the restrainer of evil that's described in 2 Thessalonians chapter 2, is taken out of the way at the beginning of the tribulation, then if there's no Holy Spirit on the earth, how can the tribulation saints, described in Revelation 20, verse 4, be saved? And it's a good point, good question. And we're just taking a little bit of time to answer this. They are saved because the Holy Spirit is there, and we want to explain that. But I thought it was a good opportunity for us to look at how gracious God is, that even though man has separated himself from communion with God directly because of the fall in the garden, because of man's sin nature, therefore the direct relationship between created man and God the Father is restricted because God cannot be in the presence of sin, we want to see how God does interact, and we automatically think, well, it's the Holy Spirit, and yes, you would be correct. Well, it's through Jesus. Yes, you would be correct. Well, it's through the angel of the Lord, and you would be correct. But we just wanted to go through and look at all of those you would be correct points, if you will, to see how this gracious God interacts with fallen, sinful man during this period of time that will culminate with the great white throne judgment in the beginning of eternity. When sin is no longer around, it's been thrown into the lake of fire, therefore there's no death, and that God the Father will once again directly interact with man. So that's going to be a wonderful time to look forward to. But in the meantime, God interacts with us through his word and through the different manifestations of God, that being God the Son and God the Holy Spirit. And we've been looking at how God the Son has been interacting in the Old Testament. Yes, God the Son in the Old Testament through what is referred to as the angel of the Lord. And we saw the angel of the Lord in several examples. We saw it with Abram in Genesis 18. We saw it through the angel of the Lord interacting with Balaam in Numbers chapter 22. We saw the angel of the Lord interacting with Moses in Exodus chapter 3 in that burning bush as he gave instructions to Moses and how he was going to bring the Israelites out of Egypt. And then we wanted to look at one more example of this. There's many examples in the Old Testament of the angel of the Lord talking. It'll say the Lord spoke or God spoke. Or then it'll say the angel Lord. They're all the same, as we found out just looking at the burning bush as an example. Or looking at Numbers 22, where it clearly showed that God and the angel of the Lord were one and the same. So we want to do it one more time because I found it was interesting, and it's just another manifestation of how the angel of the Lord showed himself to man, and that was in Joshua. So you have the five books that begin the Old Testament, starting with Genesis, and it's called the Pentateuch, the five books that Moses wrote, and that ends with Deuteronomy. And of course, Moses dies just as the Israelites are getting ready to cross the Jordan into the Promised Land, and he passes the mantle of leadership to Joshua, the son of Nun. So it's to Joshua. So we want to go to the book of Joshua, and we want to go to chapter 5. Chapter 5, Joshua has led the Israelites across the Jordan as Moses had led them across the Red Sea 40 years before. So this was another miracle of the parting of the waters of the Jordan. So he brings them across, and the first group of people are getting ready to be encountered. And on his way to encounter these people, he meets somebody special. And this is Joshua chapter 5, and we're looking at verses 13, 14, and 15. So if you would read in Joshua chapter 5 with me. Now it came about when Joshua was by Jericho that he lifted up his eyes and looked, and behold, a man was standing opposite him with his sword drawn in his hand. And Joshua went to him and said to him, "Are you for us or for our adversaries?" Verse 14, he said, "No, rather I indeed come now as captain of the host of the Lord." And Joshua fell on his face to the earth and bowed down and said to him, "What has my Lord to say to his servant?" Verse 15, the captain of the Lord's host said to Joshua, "Remove your sandals from your feet, for the place where you are standing is holy." And Joshua did so. Does that sound familiar? Doesn't that sound exactly like the burning bush that we read about with Moses in Exodus chapter 3, and how the burning bush, the entity that was speaking, was God, but he was identified as the angel of the Lord? And here the angel of the Lord is referred to as the captain of the host of the Lord. So again, in somewhat of a military view, if you will, we're seeing the pre-incarnate Christ again revealed to mankind on behalf of God, giving him direction and telling him that you're on holy ground because I am basically God in the form of pre-incarnate Christ coming to you in the sinful world and interacting directly with you. I mean, how wonderful is that, that God is that gracious that he goes out of his way. And of course, in each of these instances, the individual comes to them as a human form, somebody that they're not fearful of, somebody, well, they are fearful once they understand that it's God, but in the sense of it's not a monster, it's not some wild animal or something crazy, it's a human being that they can identify with. God is that gracious. In the Old Testament, dealing with fallen man, to be able to do it in such an, if you will, an up-close and personal way. Okay, so that's how the second component of the Godhead dealt in the Old Testament, because obviously we're going to be, you then talk about Jesus coming in the New Testament. And that's what Hebrews 1, chapter 1 and 2 that we talked about in prior program was talking about when he said that he communicated through the prophets and so forth in the Old Testament, and today it's through Jesus and then through the Holy Spirit. So we'll talk about that in detail as we go forward in answering this question from Rich in our next program. Remember, if we don't talk again, I'll be seeing you in the air.
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7: And I'm saying the choices you're making right now are shaping the man you're going to be. The choices you're making right now, even the ones that seem insignificant, from the friends you're hanging around to the words you speak to the way you treat other people, it's putting you on a path that's going to lead in any number of directions. And if you make wise choices now, it's going to put you in a place of wisdom later on in life. And just raising up the value of the decisions they make, because life is telling them, oh, you're young, you're a teenager, you can do whatever you want, it doesn't really matter. And we're trying to give the opposite message that, no, what you say, what you do right now, it matters so much.
8: That's Dave Willis, and he and his wife Ashley join us today on Focus on the Family with Jim Daly, and I'm John Fuller.
1: You know, John, as parents, we carry a pretty big responsibility, if not the responsibility, to help shape the next generation, our children, maybe even some of their friends that come over to the house to play ping pong or do the things that they do. And it means we have to teach our boys how to respect girls, right? And in this culture today, that's a tough task because there's very little supporting girls and women. Just think about it. You know, the whole Title IX issue and what has happened to women's sports with the trans issue and so much more. It's just, there seems to be a slow and sometimes fast degrading of women in the culture. And, you know, boys and men have a responsibility to say, no, we're going to respect girls and women. And today we're going to talk about that subject with experts who have four sons of their own.
8: Dave and Ashley Willis are conference speakers, relationship coaches, and podcast hosts. And they've been in full-time marriage ministry for about 10 years now and have four sons, as you said, Jim. Dave has a terrific book on this topic called Raising Boys Who Respect Girls, Upending Locker Room Mentality, Blind Spots, and Unintended Sexism.
1: Dave and Ashley, welcome back to Focus on the Family. Good to have you here.
9: Good to be here.
4: Thank you, guys. Oh, we love being here.
1: We didn't pay you to say that, did we?
9: Right.
1: Okay. Just want to make sure. Now, this question, this is the way to get out of the gate. Your son Cooper once came home from school asking if girls liked it when boys sent them indecent pictures. When I first read that, I was like, what?
4: Yeah.
1: It's a different era now.
4: It's a different era.
1: When I was a boy, that never would have popped up.
4: Goodness.
1: We wouldn't even thought of that, but that's kind of the question we've got to deal with with our sons today.
4: A lot of eye-raising moments, shocking moments that we didn't grow up with the technology that made these things possible.
1: What did you say to him?
4: Well, we've kind of made a pact early on that we're not going to freak out in the moment, no matter what our kids ask.
1: That's the first good parenting
4: first
1: tip.
4: Good parenting
1: Don't
4: tip.
1: Don't panic.
4: Don't freak out in the moment. You can freak out with each other later, but in the moment, you got to be calm and be a safe place for them to share, because as you're a safe place for them to share, the more they're going to share. Mm-hmm. So he came home from his first day of eighth grade, and he said, how was your day? It was fine. And he asked that question. Hey, just out of curiosity, do girls really like it when boys send these like indecent pictures of themselves? And I'm like, well, why don't you unpack that for me, you know? And he said, well, on the bus on the way home, some of the boys on the bus were taking inappropriate pictures of themselves and trying to show the other kids on the bus pictures of what they've taken, and saying, girls love it when you send them pictures like this. And they were laughing about it. And Cooper said it felt so inappropriate, but it gave us an opportunity to just unpack it one step at a time. Say, buddy, listen, you're going to be exposed to a lot of things that just aren't right, aren't healthy. In this case, what those boys were doing is actually illegal. That's child pornography. So to possess that or share that is illegal. But it gave us a bigger just time to talk about God's design for respecting one another and for the sacredness of sex and all these things. And he was really receptive to it. But it was a wake-up call for us of just what our kids are being exposed to.
1: Well, and the other thing too is, man, don't think because you have your kids in a Christian school or they're going to church every Sunday that they get this. I mean, it's sad, but now your other three boys coming along, you probably before the first day of eighth grade said, okay, I got to talk to you about something.
9: Right.
1: You know,
9: this
1: could happen.
4: Right, yeah.
1: I mean, that's one of the difficulties as a parent today is trying to get ahead of especially the sexual discussions, because it just, the culture reeks of sexualization. And for boys, we got to, and some girls now too.
9: Yes.
1: We got to get, you know, ahead of that to help have those discussions. So as a mama,
6: Ashley. I mean, how did you respond to that question?
9: Well, I'm going to be honest. Like, my first, like, instinct was to freak out. Like, literally, like, what are you talking about? Like, I wanted to. And Dave could see it.
7: We're calling the police.
9: Like, Dave could see it on my face. And he just gently grabbed my hand and was like, this is what we wanted. We wanted him to come to us, you know?
6: Yeah, but that's typical. Let me say, if you're that mom panicking and freaking out, that was Jean as well. Mm-hmm. I mean, this is kind of the normal thing. And the husbands at this point are going, okay, this isn't unusual for boys, you know?
7: Yeah.
6: But we got to deal with it. So, yeah, continue. Sorry.
9: Yes.
6: Little infomercial for moms freaking out. Okay, that's every mom I've ever known.
9: This is the truth. And so it was really not so much towards Cooper himself. It was more like, what in the world? Like, I can't believe this is going on at this age. And I just wasn't ready for it because he's our firstborn. And so this was the first time we were hearing this from one of our kids. But very quickly, with Dave's help of helping me to remember that we want him to come to us with these things, I just really wanted him to hear as a woman how that would make me feel. And I was like, I can tell you 100% that is so disrespectful. Mm. Like, that is not good. And then there's girls who feel pressured to also send pictures. And I know this from being a youth leader for years, that girls feel like, oh, that's what boys want. And they're having the same questions.
6: Yeah.
9: And then it perpetuates just this really just unhealthy and like Dave said, illegal correspondence between these kids, and they don't even know what to do with this.
6: So your book, Raising Boys Who Respect Girls, I mean, it's beyond just this topic. That's just a wow kind of opening question.
7: Yeah,
6: so we covered that. If you want more information, get a copy of the book. Mm-hmm. But moving into more general context of teaching your boys how to respect girls, how do you go about doing that, being mindful of that as a dad, as a mom? You're both, because of the fact that you're a woman and you're a man, you're going to bring different attributes in your parenting to that. What are some of the core things we need to think about?
7: Well, as parents, if you're married, I would say realize that you're modeling for your kids what healthy behavior and interaction looks like. So dads, if you're listening, the way you treat your wife is showing your boys how they should treat women, and it's showing your daughters what they should expect from men someday. And so if our example isn't the right example, then we need to take a step back and say, Lord, help me to do this. And I know for a lot of guys, that's hard because maybe we didn't have an example ourselves. Mm-hmm. And so even if you didn't have that, the way that my own father didn't have that, but he chose with God's grace to break that cycle and to become that, as imperfect as all of us are and as imperfect as he was, he really modeled respect toward my mother. And, mm-hmm. and I caught that. And I want to do the same for Ashley. I think it starts just in
6: it's good.
7: How we're treating each other in marriage, because your kids learn a lot more by watching than they do by listening to your advice most mm-hmm. of the time.
6: It's so true.
9: They do. And one of the biggest things that I think dads can do, especially for their sons, is be very, very mindful of where their eyes go. Because having mindfulness about where your eyes linger is everything. And do not make the mistake of believing your sons don't see it, because they do. And your daughters see it too. And so we've got to get a grip on where our eyes go. I mean, we can't help, as people, men and women, seeing someone attractive walk by, but we get to choose if we keep on staring.
6: Yeah, it's so true. You know, you mentioned in the book that Jesus is a wonderful role model about how to treat women. Mm-hmm. You know, you think about the culture he was born into. It was very demeaning toward women in many ways. I mean, the Roman Empire, right? And yet Jesus came onto the scene and gave women dignity, Mary Magdalene and other women. Mm-hmm. Speak to that difference that he made coming onto the scene and raising women to a status of equality made in his image, male and female.
7: I'm so glad you brought that up. It's my favorite chapter in the book. And I almost laugh when I hear people in the modern context say, oh, well, I could never be a Christian. It's so oppressive to women. And I laugh and I think, you don't know history. I'm like, in all of human history, there has never been anyone who's done more to elevate the status of women than Jesus Christ did. And when you look in the Gospels of how he did that and how countercultural it was, and it wasn't just about women being over-sexualized, which they were, and they had that kind of exploitation, and they had so few rights, but it was also, there was a misogyny and a distrust toward women. A woman's testimony was not valid in a court of law. But when you look at Jesus taking time to intentionally pursue women, not only women of high respect in society, but women like the Samaritan woman at the well, mm-hmm. that society had forgotten and ostracized, and he's pursuing them. He's elevating their value. When Jesus would tell his parables, he intentionally made women the heroes of so many of those stories, whether it's the persistent widow and her praying or other examples in the gospel, the times that he healed them, that the friendships that he formed with women like Mary and Martha, allowing them to be even the first to see the resurrection, the first ones to experience the first ones. Yeah, the first word the resurrected Christ spoke was saying Mary's name, Mary. And she recognized him and was able to go and share what she saw. None of that is by accident. Like, Jesus is giving us a model that was so countercultural and elevates, and still to this day elevates women to the God-given sacredness that they have.
10: I think the other aspect there is Jesus's relationship with his mother, Mary.
9: Yes.
10: Ashley, as a woman, as a mom, I mean, what do you, when you read scripture in that context of Jesus lifting up women, what do you see?
9: I mean, I just see a respecter of women, and I love that. And I do think it goes against what some people are trying to spread as a narrative today about him holding women down. And I mean, probably one of my favorite stories is the woman at the well. I just love how he went against really the cultural norms of his day to go and talk to this woman and minister to her and not bring necessarily like shame on her like others had done, but to show her that she didn't have to keep living in shame. She didn't have to keep living life this way, and that there was this living water that only he could offer her. And I just think it was just so beautiful. And I think it's important that we remember that, and that Jesus loves women, and he wants women to be respected, and he is the model that we all should follow.
10: Yeah, so good.
8: 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And we've got that book here at the ministry. 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What do the conversations sound like with your boys, given everything you just said? Because this is a big topic, and we can't protect them 24/7, but how do you process the inevitable time when guys are together and they're swaggering or they're sharing things that are degrading? How do you help your boys get ahead of that?
9: Yeah.
7: Yeah, I think we try to tell them to lead by example. And if you can't change a conversation and it's clearly going in a direction and staying in a direction that you're uncomfortable with, then to just excuse yourself from that setting. You don't have to stay there. You get to choose what rooms you're in. Mm. And there, it takes a lot of courage sometimes to walk away from settings, and sometimes even walk away from relationships where there's a pattern of really unhealthy behavior, because you're going to be like the people you hang out the most. The Bible talks so much about choosing the right friends, and the bad company corrupts good character. And we've got to be intentional, not in a judgmental way or an elitist way, but in a really discerning way, to choose our friends wisely, because we're going to become like they are.
9: It's so true. I remember one time one of our sons was talking about how he like had a friend come up to him, and he was like, hey, we have this list of girls, and we're like rating them based on looks and this and that. And at first he thought it was funny. And I was like, rewind this back and tell me what you just said, and think about it. If you were like, there was guys and the girls were rating you, would you think that was funny? Mm-hmm. And he was like, what? He goes, well, they're not doing that. I don't think they're doing that. And he kind of started having a whole different attitude. And I was like, what makes this any different, buddy? And I'm like, it's your friends who you love. And so it's kind of shadowing the truth of what's going on here. I'm like, how is this a good thing? And he kind of backtracked from it and was like, oh yeah, that's probably not good. And I was like, yeah, because you're not only is it mean to these girls, but you're also minimizing them to just bodies. Mm-hmm. And all these kind of things inevitably get out, and somebody's going to get hurt. And I'm like, do you want to be associated with this? Do you mm-hmm. want to really be part of this? And the more he thought about it, the more he was like, yeah, I don't want to be part of that. Because he's like, that's really terrible. I would never want someone to do that to me. And I think sometimes when we do get into these, you know, quote unquote locker room settings, I think that guys, and I'm sure girls can do this too in our own way, but I think guys forget that these are real women who have, souls and have hearts and minds that can be so hurt.
10: Yeah.
9: And they just sometimes when they're together can forget about that. And so we try to remind our kids of that.
10: Yeah, you're developing empathy.
9: Yes.
10: Which is a good thing.
9: Yes.
8: Yeah. Dave, you made reference to kind of an older generation and how men used to care for and respect women. And we're missing that mark pretty wildly, it seems, in the general culture. How do you bring forward people like your grandfather, I think it was, that you wrote about in the book and say, this is the kind of person to emulate?
7: Yeah, absolutely. I'm thankful to have some of the great examples in my own life from that. But I also want to just acknowledge that it's a complicated time for young men to know how to show respect to women. Because on one hand, when you try to show chivalry, there are certain women that might be offended by that, mm-hmm. to right. say, well, I don't need your help. I don't need you to hold the door open for me. And a young man is just being polite, and he's thinking, wow, I feel like I can't win here. And so I think it's still the right thing to do, to serve and to help people. But when we do it, however we're doing it, we try to do it the way that Jesus said to do it, which is the golden rule. Treat other people the way that you'd want to be treated. And I think that goes for how we treat other men and how we treat women as well. But even in these confusing times, even when trying to be, chivalrous, trying to embody some of those positive masculine traits that God gave us can get you some backlash sometimes, I still think that it's the right thing to do. And if criticism comes for that, to say, look, I didn't mean to offend you. This is how I was raised. I was just trying to be polite.
10: Yeah.
7: And to show deference and kindness in those situations, which usually diffuses the situation. And just know there's a lot of anger out in the world right now, and a lot of it is because we've misunderstood so much of these issues.
10: Boy, it's so true. In your book, Raising Boys Who Respect Girls, you mentioned 7 lessons that turn boys into men. I sent those to my 2 sons this morning early, like 6 a.m. Mm-hmm. I don't think they were up quite yet, but I did just check my phone. They hearted it back to me.
7: There we go.
9: Oh, yeah.
10: So I think they thought those were right on. Let's hit that, and we'll dig into a couple. 1, have the courage to fight for what's right. Boy, do we need people. Mm-hmm. Men, yes, but everybody pulling for what's right. Seek responsibility instead of running from it. That'll resonate with the guys. I think boys and young men want that challenge.
7: Yeah, yeah.
10: And they don't get that challenge in today's modern culture. I want to be somebody who is choosing what is right and being responsible for my decisions. 3, work hard at whatever you do. And when you have a family, work hard to provide. Boy, there's a big one. That is an antiquated idea, but I think it's a good one. 4, show patience and restraint. Trent, who is my oldest son, big guy, 6'7", weightlifter, he says, Dad, when it says in the Bible to be meek, you know what that actually means in the Greek? What? To be ready, but to choose restraint.
7: Mm. That's good.
10: Yeah, he's ready. Let me tell you.
9: Right, right.
10: And I'm so glad he's choosing restraint.
7: I am too. I'm glad he's on our side.
10: But that's the point. Patience and restraint. That's manhood. Mm-hmm. Next, you said respect your wife before you meet her by keeping yourself from sexual sin. Respect your wife after you're married by remaining faithful. But that's so good. Next, keep

0: son about, you know, be sure that you don't go and talk, you know, disrespectfully about her, just like anyone else, but don't talk disrespectfully about her to your friends, like she's a bad kisser or whatever, you know what I'm saying? Because I remember one of our sons overheard this girl that he was interested in. He was like really interested in her, but he overheard her and another girl talking badly about this guy that one of them had dated and how he wasn't a good kisser or something to that effect. And it made him not want to date her because he was like, I don't want to, he goes, she could talk that way about me and say something embarrassing. And so in the same way, we try to tell our boys, you know, be careful about how you talk about your girlfriend, your relationship, and just always come from a place of kindness and respect.
1: Yeah, that is so good. So right here at the end, for the parents that really are going, wow, we've really blown it, what's one thing they can do to say, okay, let's help our 14, 15-year-old get a little reorientation around respect for girls?
2: Well, I think it, like with most things in parenting and life, it comes down to intentionality. Like, I want to be intentional about this. Maybe admit I've kind of gotten on autopilot with this, and this is too big a deal to be on autopilot. So I want to have these conversations. They'll lean in if in those conversations you talk about mistakes you've made in your own past, which I know is super scary for parents, but our authority as parents doesn't come from having lived perfect lives. It comes from being authentic and honest and real and saying, you know, this, and I've made plenty of mistakes, and I've tried to, as our boys got older, talk about, you know, pornography and how that wrecked me, and trying to prevent them from making those same mistakes and other mistakes that I've made. I try to be honest about that. And I come back to this principle. I say, never trade temporary pleasure for permanent regret. I said, there are going to be so many times in your life, in different scenarios, where you might in a moment do something because you think it's going to feel good in the moment to do this thing. And that one moment of pleasure could lead to regret that just stays. Now, because of God's grace, you know, God wipes away every sin. Jesus paid for it on the cross. But even with the forgiveness and grace that God gives, there's still some baggage that we can carry because of our decisions. And I want to prevent them from carrying unnecessary baggage. And I'm saying the choices you're making right now are shaping the man you're going to be. The choices you're making right now, even the ones that seem insignificant, from the friends you're hanging around to the words you speak to the way you treat other people, it's putting you on a path that's going to lead in any number of directions. And if you make wise choices now, it's going to put you in a place of wisdom later on in life. And just raising up the value of the decisions they make, because life is telling them, oh, you're young, you're a teenager, you do whatever you want, it doesn't really matter. And we're trying to give the opposite message that now what you say, what you do right now, it matters so much.
1: That shapes who you are.
2: Yeah, exactly.
1: You know, this has been great. What a good reminder of some of the tasks we have as parents. And that is a big one, to help our sons particularly learn how to respect women and girls. And I think it's a great reminder of something we need to do. Let me turn to you, the listener. Focus on the Family is here for you. We want you to have a rewarding and God-honoring relationship with your son. And when that's in place, concepts like respect come much easier. We have lots of great resources to help. You can take our parenting assessment. It's free, it's online, and it's quick. It helps you to better understand those things you do well and those things that might need a little work. Another solid place to start is Dave's book, Raising Boys Who Respect Girls, Upending Locker Room Mentality, Blind Spots, and Unintended Sexism. 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
11: I'm meteorologist Mike Cox. Our weather features partly cloudy skies for tonight. We will have a low dropping to 60 as we get into the early part of the morning. That will lead to another hot day tomorrow, though. Mostly sunny skies for Tuesday and a high near 90 degrees. Now, as we look toward Wednesday, we're going to see clouds increasing, especially as we go through the afternoon, where we'll have scattered showers and storms coming in and a high of 85. Thursday, cloudy skies. Rain will be likely, a few thunderstorms as well, with highs near 80.
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12: Hello and welcome to Through the Bible with Les Feldick, an inspirational and informative half hour of insight into the heart of Scripture. 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All programs are available on audio tape, videotape, and in printed form. At the end of the program, there will be an address where you can contact the ministry. And now, here's Les Feldick with today's lesson.
13: You know, I sometimes shock people when I tell them that the sun is mentioned in the Old Testament. Here's one of them, Psalms 2, twice in that one little chapter he's referred to as the sun, and various other places. And so we don't call him Jesus in the Old Testament. That's his name of his body of humiliation. But nevertheless, as a personage, he is certainly referred to as the sun back here in the Old Testament. So I saw in the night visions, and behold, one like the Son of Man came with the clouds of heaven, and came to the Ancient of Days, which is no doubt a reference to the Father now, the other person of the Godhead. And they brought him, that is the Son, near before him. And now then, verse 14, again, as a result of all that took place in Revelation chapter 5, there was given him, God the Son, what's the next word? Dominion. Now, who had dominion way back in Genesis 1 and then in verse 3 lost it? Adam, didn't he? He had dominion, and he was to have taken care of all of God's creation. But he lost it when he sinned, when he was disobedient. And now remember, who picked it up when Adam dropped it? Satan did. And so Satan is the mortgage holder, you might say, or is the one who has placed the whole planet under his control, and that's the mortgage that we're dealing with. And that's the mortgage that God is going to pay off in full by virtue of the judgments and the events of the 7 years of the tribulation. And the end of it, of course, is going to bring the world to a delivery from the curse. And that's why Jesus in 24, Matthew, we'll be going back to that shortly, he refers to as the beginning of travail. We're talking about a delivery from the curse. But all right, back to Daniel 7. Now verse 14 again. So there was given him, the son, dominion and glory and a what? Kingdom. Isn't that amazing how that word just keeps popping up all the time? The kingdom. The kingdom. And it's a visible, viable, political, governmental kingdom on the earth that we're referring to. Granted, it's a spiritual kingdom. As I pointed out to my class last night in Colossians 1, for you and I as grace age believers, our citizenship is where? It's in heaven. And so we have been translated into the kingdom of his dear son, which is tonight located in heaven. But when God the Son leaves heaven and brings a heavenly kingdom with him to set up the earthly kingdom, we'll be with him. It just naturally follows that we're part and parcel of that kingdom, which will become a visible, viable, governmental, political kingdom when he becomes King of Kings and Lord of Lords. All right? Verse 14, reading on, and all people, nations, and languages should serve him, the King of Kings. His dominion, and when he picks it up now again, as he enters the kingdom, it's not going to be just for 1,000 years, as we know Revelation teaches it, but it's going to go on into eternity. It's an eternal kingdom, everlasting, see? And which shall not pass away, and his kingdom, that which shall not be destroyed. All right, now then, if you'll come back to Revelation, we find now that in verse 8, that when he had taken the scroll out of the hand of him, as Daniel depicted it, who sat on the throne, he takes the scroll, and the four living creatures and the 24 elders fell down before him, that is, before the Lamb, before the Son, having every one of them harps and golden vials full of odors, in other words, sweet perfumes, which are the what? The prayers of the saints. Whenever you pray, never think for a minute that that's lost. The prayers of the saints, I feel, are accumulating up in glory as sweet-smelling odors, as fragrances before the God of heaven. And they are the prayers of the saints. In verse 9, and they sung a new song, saying, Thou, the Son, the Lamb, art worthy to take the scroll and to open the seals thereof. Now here's the qualifications that he has filled. For thou wast slain, see, in reference to the cross, thou wast slain and hast redeemed us. See, his power of redemption now has been brought out into the open. Thou hast redeemed us to God by thy blood. Now, we're living in a day and age, I know, where a lot of people just don't like the blood aspect of the gospel. But we can't compromise that. We can't turn our back on it because it's one of the absolutes of the program of God from day one. And I always take my classes from time to time back to those two verses in Hebrews. I think we looked at it again the other night. The two absolutes that you can never compromise. You can't detour around them. You can't go over them or under them. You have to face them head on. And number one is, without the shedding of blood, there is no remission. And the second one is in the very next chapter, in Hebrews chapter 11, without faith, it is impossible to please him. Those are the two absolutes that you just cannot avoid. And so it was by his blood that he was able to redeem us out of every kindred and tongue and people and nations. Then verse 10. And has made us, under our God, kings and priests. Now, of course, this is the future of the believer. We will indeed rule and reign under the King of Kings and Lord of Lords, and we will have a kingly priesthood. And we shall reign where? On the earth. See, now a lot of people don't like to believe that. But yes, we are. We're going to rule and reign with him in an earthly kingdom, promised all the way back to the book of Genesis. Now then, verse 11. And I beheld, and I heard the voice of many angels round about the throne, and the living creatures, and the elders, and the number of them was 10,000 times 10,000. Now, it's this angelic host that I believe are the clouds so often referred to in Scripture. You remember at the ascension, a cloud received him out of their sight. You remember that? I don't think it was a moisture cloud. It wasn't a cumulus cloud, but it was the very heavenly hosts that escort him into glory. And other times when you speak of the clouds of heaven, unless the text is definitive that it is weather clouds, you can just about rest on the fact that it's the very multitudes of the heavenly host. And that certainly is depicted here, that they're by the millions of the angelic hosts, thousands upon thousands, and they all say with verse 12 with a loud voice, "Worthy is the Lamb who was slain, who was crucified, and has received power and riches and wisdom and strength and honor and glory and blessing. And every creature which is in heaven and on earth." Now look what the book says. Not just humans, but what? Every creature. Now, I wasn't planning to do this. We'll have to go back to Romans 8. I'll run out of time again, but can't help it. Romans 8. Because it is such a perfect parallel that every creature is aware of the Creator. You drive along the road and you see a little cottontail rabbit, or you might see birds flying, or you see a coon cross the road or something like that. And we think of them as just another wild animal. But they're all God's creatures, and they're all aware of Him. Romans 8. Let's begin at verse 18, where Paul says, "I reckon that the sufferings of this present time are not worthy to be compared with the glory which shall be revealed in or to us." That's our future. "For the earnest expectation of the creation." If you have a marginal Bible, that's better than creature. "For the earnest expectation of the creation is waiting for the manifestation of the sons or the children of God." Now, I've explained the word manifestation over and over the last 20 years, and the other night I saw some book written by a great famous man, and boy, if I hadn't been using the same illustration. He said manifestation means to be brought into the spotlight. And how many times haven't I used the illustration to manifest? It's like when you take that little glass slide with a drop of pond water, and you slip it under the microscope, and you turn on that powerful light. Yeah, all of a sudden that slide just begins to move. You see that? But it wasn't manifested until you put them in the spotlight, in this case under a microscope. So whenever you see that word manifested in Scripture, that's what it really means. When you're just brought under the bright light of a magnifying situation, then things that aren't ordinarily seen, there they are. See? All right? And so all this will be manifested when we come into our place of glory. Now verse 20. "For the creation was made subject to vanity," to the curse, "not willingly." In other words, it wasn't the creation's fault that the curse fell. It was Adam's. It was man's fault. And so the curse came in. "And by reason of him who hath subjected that same creation in" what? "In hope." Now, just as soon as Adam sinned back there in Genesis chapter 3, what did God come right back and promise in Genesis 3:15? A Redeemer who would be the seed of the woman, who, of course, is the Christ. Now, this all is pictured right in here. Now, verse 21. "Because the creation itself," see, not just the human race, but all of creation, "shall also be," and what's the word? Yeah. Delivered. Now keep that in your brain up here. Delivered. A delivery. And it shall be delivered from the bondage of corruption, which is the curse. It'll be delivered from the curse into the glorious liberty of the children of God. For we know that the whole creation groaneth and travaileth in pain together until now. And not only they, in other words, not only all the other aspects of creation, but yes, we humans as well. We especially as those who believe. And not only the whole creation, but ourselves also, verse 23, who have the first fruits of the Spirit, even we ourselves groan within ourselves, waiting for the adoption or that great transaction, that is to say, the redemption of our body. And what's that? Oh, when we'll be ushered into that glorious rule and reign. And all of creation is waiting for that day. In other words, I like to always put it this way. When you see that little old cottontail hop across your lawn and he stops for a second, does he ever relax? There's always an enemy that he's aware of. He can't relax because of the curse. But see, when the curse is lifted, all the animals, as we see in Isaiah chapter 11, are going to cohabit peacefully. The wolf will lie down with the bear, and the lion and the ox are going to feed. You remember those verses? That's because the curse is lifted. And so all of the animal kingdom, now they're living under pain and suffering, and they have to just fight for their existence, many times starve for lack of food. That isn't the way God intended it. Oh, we like to think that that's the normal realm of nature and our ecology, and well, it is. But that's not the way God first created it. The curse brought all that on, but it's going to be lifted. And all of creation is looking forward to the day. How sad that multitudes of people is the last thing they think of. When you watch the masses of people, do you ever stop and ask yourself how many of them are aware that one day this is all going to end? Most of them never let it enter their mind. Totally unconcerned, totally indifferent. But listen, it's coming. It's coming just as sure as we're sitting here. All right, now let's go back to Revelation. I probably goofed my time, but when I think of verses like that, I just have to go back and cover them. So every creature, verse 13, that's in heaven and under the earth, and such in the sea are in them. They heard say, blessing and honor and glory and power be unto him who sitteth on the throne and to the Lamb forever and ever. And the four living creatures said, amen, or so be it. And the 24 elders fell down and worshipped him who liveth forever and ever. All right, now the stage is set. God the Son has taken the mortgage with the seven seals on it, remember. And now he's going to open it and begin the process of paying it off. Now we come into chapter 6. And the first thing we're introduced to are the four horsemen of the apocalypse, as most of us have heard it. And they're interesting. Verse 1. Now John sees that the scroll has been taken. And when the Lamb opened one of the seals. Now you see who's opening the seals? God the Son. The Christ, the Lamb of God, opens the first of those seven seals that are sealing this mortgage on the outside. And we're going to take them off one at a time. And these seven seals are going to take us up to the midpoint of the tribulation. Now, the best way to understand the book of Revelation is to realize that there are a whole series of sevens throughout the book. The part we skipped, of course, were the seven letters to the seven churches. Now we're going to see the seven seals, the seven sealed judgments. They will introduce the seven trumpet judgments. The seventh trumpet judgment will introduce the final seven bowl judgments. Interspersed between, there are seven distinct persons. There are seven woes. And so the whole book of Revelation is a breakdown of sevens. And of course, seven is God's number. And so the whole book is not just a book of myth and legends, and like I called it in the words of unbelievers, gobbledygook, but it is a perfectly tuned book that is definitely part of the Word of God. All right, and so what we have now then is the beginning of this final 7 years. Now, several weeks ago, we showed from the book of Daniel that this 7 year period of time, which we call Daniel's 70th week, or we call it the time of wrath and vexation, or we call it primarily the tribulation, will be opening when the Antichrist signs that 7 year treaty with Israel. Remember back there in Daniel chapter 9? And when he signs that 7 year treaty, then this is the beginning of the opening of the seals. And the first 3.5 years, of course, are not so much the wrath and the vexation as the last 3.5. The first 3 are going to be bad enough, no doubt, but they'll be nothing like the last 3.5. And remember, as you study Revelation, that all through Scripture, this 7 years is always divided 3.5 and 3.5. 42 months, 42 months. And keep that in mind. And as we come through the book of Revelation, I suppose I should go and put my line up on the board for a minute now. We've come all the way back from Genesis and the creation of Adam and mankind as we know it. And of course, 1400 thereabout years later, we had the flood. And shortly after the flood, we came to the Tower of Babel, you remember? And then at 2000 B.C., God does something totally different, still out of the mainstream of Adam, of course, but now he pulls off one separate nation by promising Abram, or we'll call him Abraham, that out of him will come a nation of people, the nation of Israel, who would come by virtue of Abraham, Isaac, and Jacob, becoming the nation of Israel, who we normally refer to now as the Jews. And all through that Old Testament economy, how many times I've put it on the board, it's predominantly Jew only with exceptions. And I say with exceptions because God is sovereign and he can make his exceptions. But other than the exceptions, it's God dealing with the nation of Israel, bringing them to the place, as we've been showing for the last several weeks, according to the Old Testament program, where the Messiah would come. They, of course, crucified him. And then the tribulation was to have come on the scene, this 7 years of Daniel's 70th week, and then Christ would return and set up his kingdom. But what did Israel do with it? They rejected it. Like Dorothy always says, they blew it. A tremendous opportunity, but they rejected it. And so what we have to do now, as we've shown over the last several weeks, is that all the Old Testament prophecies refer to this as a steady flow with no interruption. But we know that it was interrupted because the tribulation did not come in after the crucifixion. You come into the book of Acts, none of this happens. And so, in essence, God doesn't give up on the nation of Israel. Paul says so plainly in Romans chapter 11 that they have not fallen out of God's program. They have merely gone into a period when God is going to set them aside and turn to the Gentiles. And so Paul says in that verse in Romans 11 so clearly that by their fall, salvation has come to the Gentiles. Now I like the picture as a parenthesis. Here we got the book of Acts, of course, 40 years, which takes us up to 70 AD. 70 AD, Titus destroyed the temple in Jerusalem and the city, and Israel was sent into her dispersion. As we saw a week ago, in Ezekiel 37, where they were dispersed and they became just like corpses out in the Gentile world. All right, now after Israel is dispersed, then we have come to that period of time that is totally out of a time frame. Remember, as I taught all the last several months, that prophecy, as you come out of the Old Testament, is prophetic statements concerning God and the nation of Israel, but always in a time frame. 490 years are determined upon the people of Israel. 40 years here and 40 years there. It's always in a time frame. But as soon as Israel loses her temple, loses her national state and her sovereign government, and she is dispersed, God's time clock utterly stops, and we enter into what we call the church age, or the age of grace, or the age wherein Christ is calling out the body of Christ. And there is no time frame. No one knows when Christ will return. We call it imminent. He may come before the day is over. It may be years down the road. The way things are going, we don't see how it can be, but it may be. And so never, never subscribe to someone who says, well, on such and such a day, the Lord's going to return. We don't know that. It is only imminent. And I've told my class over the years, when someone sets a date, you just cast him off as a false teacher, because there is nothing in Scripture that gives us the ability to set a date. So now the church age has been coming down the pipe these 1900 and some years, ever since 70 AD. And of course, it began before that. But as we've come in now with Israel in dispersion, and Christ has been presenting the gospel based on his death, burial, and resurrection, and we hold to the fact that before God can pick up and begin that tribulation with the nation of Israel, the church has to be removed. Now, the reason I put it that emphasis, I know there is so much teaching coming in lately, and I know you're hearing it, that the church will not be raptured, that we will go into the tribulation, and so on and so forth. Now, always remember, the church is predominantly Gentile. The church is totally insulated from all of the dealings that God did with the nation of Israel. The covenant promises are not ours, and so on and so forth. And so God cannot pick up where he left off with Israel until the church is out of the way. And so that's why we put it in a parenthesis. And when the church is removed, then God can come back and deal fully and completely and finish everything that was prophesied concerning his covenant people. Now, you see that? That's the best statement that I can make for believing the way I do. And always remember, too, that all the things concerning the outcalling of the church come from the writings of Paul. And when those are over, then God can pick up where he left off with the nation of Israel.
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16: With SRN News, I'm Keith Peters in Washington. Police say a shooting at a San Diego mosque has killed three people and most suspects are dead. San Diego Police Chief Scott Wall said both suspects are believed to be teens and the case is considered to be a hate crime. Wall said that they don't yet know a motive.
17: Because of the Islamic Center location, We are considering this a hate crime until it's not.
16: Among those killed was a mosque security guard who police believe played a pivotal role in keeping the attack from being much worse. A federal jury has sided with OpenAI in a battle with Elon Musk.
18: Musk was a co-founder of OpenAI when it launched in 2015 and went on to create ChatGPT. After investing $38 million early on, Musk accused OpenAI CEO Sam Altman and his top deputy of shifting into a money-making mode behind his back. The nine-person jury unanimously found that Musk waited too long to file his lawsuit and missed the deadline for the statute of limitations and dismissed Musk's claims. I'm Lisa Dwyer.
16: President Trump says he's holding off on a military strike on Iran planned for Tuesday because serious negotiations are underway. Trump made the announcement in a social media post on Monday after threatening the clock was ticking for Iran to strike a deal or fighting would renew after a fragile ceasefire. The president did not offer details about the planned attack. On Wall Street, the Dow up by 159 points, the NASDAQ dropped 134, the S&P 500 lower by 5, oil near $105 a barrel. This is SRN.
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21: In Isaiah chapter 6, verses 1 through 8, Isaiah's kind of despondent. Any preacher, I think, that's human would be despondent living in that time frame. Israel's already gone totally apostate. Many of them been carried away captive. Judah, the final tribe that was there, is now in the same immoral and corrupt situation. Isaiah's been told by God to preach the word. Give them my message and tell them they need to repent and turn back to God. And as Isaiah is looking at all of this and musing over the horrific situation spiritually that Israel is in, God allows him a vision. And he says in verse 1 of chapter 6, in the year that King Uzziah died, I saw also the Lord sitting up on a throne high and lifted up, and his train filled the temple. And he goes on to describe that holy scene. The angels singing and crying out, holy, holy, holy to the Lord God Almighty. Isaiah was privileged to see this. Now, when he came back to himself, if you want to call it that, what do you think he thought? Did I just have this wild dream and there's nothing to it? Do you think that maybe he thought, well, you know, that was nice. The Lord encouraged me there, but, you know, that was just a dream. No, Isaiah was convinced that he saw God. I saw him. I saw his throne. I saw the throne room. I saw the angels. I heard the angels. And then we have the effects of that. As he's there, he said, all of a sudden I began to see myself and how unrighteous I am as I look at a holy God. And I cried out, woe is me. He said, I looked around and saw my people, and they also were unholy and unrighteous, and I cried for them. And then he said, the angel went to the altar, took off a coal from the altar and brought it and touched my lips and said, now you've been made clean. God cleansing the soul of this prophet who'd already been prophesying, who already was a servant of God. And yet he saw himself in his real condition without God, just within himself, he was unrighteous and unclean and desperately needed the touch of God's cleansing power. And he said, the angel touched my lips, and he said, then I heard the voice saying, whom shall I send? Who will go for us to preach to this people? this rebellious group of people called Judah, who will go? And Isaiah said, I will. The reason he could say that was because he had seen.